0: New York City would be governed by a mayor who is both Muslim and socialist. Pretty significant changes around us. I would say there's some remarkable things the Lord has done. For decades, we have lived under the specter of Iranian nuclear ambition. And the mullahs saying that the moment they had the capability to do that technologically, they would destroy us. And they should be considered credible because they funded hundreds of billions of dollars into their terror proxies. And today, Iran does not pose a nuclear threat. Thank God. I was invited to with a small group of people to a gathering with someone who's imagined could be the leader of Iran in the not too distant future. And I listened to them explain the goal that Iran would be a place welcoming to multiple faiths. It's unimaginable to think that that could even be a discussion of people that have the ability, their power to do that. But God is moving. Hezbollah and Hamas, terrorist proxies from Hamas, brutal, brutal organizations committed to murdering men, women, and children, innocent civilians, have been not completely eliminated, but greatly, greatly diminished. It's remarkable what's happened since 9/11. U.S. energy independence. We're not dependent upon OPEC, which if you don't remember those days, but we were held hostage. The price of gasoline wasn't determined by American business interest. It was determined by others. And today we're energy independent. We're not dependent upon oil coming through the Strait of Hormuz. Our engagement there is for a global concern. This week was also the one-year anniversary of Charlie Kirk's death. Charlie was a friend. I mean, we weren't close. It wasn't like we fished together, but we had shared platforms together and had conversations together and done dialogue together. Charlie, if you weren't familiar with him, he was a young man. He was not a politician. He wasn't a preacher. He really came to some prominence through social media because he would go to college campuses and have a dialogue with students around current cultural events. He would share his opinion on college campuses peacefully and respectfully. And for those things, Charlie Kirk was hunted and murdered. That's the awkward truth. We have a Christian martyr in America in the 21st century. It's a very awkward thing. And when we watched his memorial service, I thought we witnessed something that was history shaping. Not because of the numbers of people who watched, but it was a very tense week. It wasn't clear how the nation was going to respond to the public murder of Charlie Kirk, an assassination. And when they had the memorial service and his widow, Erica, walked to the platform and said, "I forgive." We got to witness a demonstration of a core fundamental Christian principle. You see, forgiveness is not an emotion. It's a decision of the will. When there's a wrong committed, the idea is that I have been injured. There's some sort of an injury that has taken place, and I have a marker. I'm going to hold the marker and demand payment. And forgiveness says, "I'm tearing up my marker." And when Erica Kirk stood on that platform and said, "I forgive," the individual who is at least charged, accused of murdering my husband, it gave our nation an opportunity to forgive. Had she chosen another path, campuses would have burned. And I was very grateful for that, the opportunity we had to witness the profound power if you practice biblical truth. We will remember Charlie. We'll celebrate his life. But the cause that he served is alive and well. The kingdom of God is going forward in the earth. We had another event in recent days that I think bears just a moment. We've been struggling as a nation for a good deal of time with this notion of the sanctity of human life. For decades, we were nationally proponents. In fact, we were the primary international proponent for abortion. American dollars funded abortions around the world. In our nation, the number grew to over 3,000 children a day. And when Roe v. Wade was reversed by the Dobbs decision and the Supreme Court said there is not a constitutional protection or right to murder our children, which was a relief, it was left up to the states' issues. It wasn't banned or abolished. In fact, abortions have grown since the Dobbs decision. I don't say that to celebrate. It's a reality. The number of abortions are growing. We have 10 states that have chosen to pass a law that says an abortion can be processed up until the moment of delivery. So a full-term child can be aborted for no other reason than the choice of the mother. We've been witnesses to a trial of late for a woman who was accused. No, she wasn't accused. She acknowledged that she strangled her three young sons. There's no question about that. She acknowledges it. Her attorney acknowledges it. All involved acknowledge it. She said that she was suffering mental illness and therefore shouldn't be held accountable. And the trial took several weeks and the jury deliberated for several days. And at the end, it was dismissed as a hung jury. There was one juror who said he just couldn't get around the fact that a mother had strangled her three young children. And for that, she's been vilified. Or they've been vilified. I think it's a step forward in our lack of concern for human life. I did a little work on the numbers. There's 61 million Americans who struggle with mental illness. Acknowledged, that's one in four. One in four. There's over 15 million who have serious mental illnesses. That's one in 18. If acknowledgement of mental illness gives you the right to do something as heinous as strangling your children, no one is safe. I would submit to you, we can have compassion for people who are not well, but we have to be willing to protect those amongst us who are vulnerable. There were more than 400,000 children trafficked across our border in the previous administration. 400,000 children trafficked across our border. There were more people sold into slavery in our nation in the last decade than any point in American history. 400,000 children, the numbers vary a little bit. More than 140,000 of those children have been identified and rescued to some extent, which means over 200,000 of them are still just in the wind. We don't know where they are, what's happened to them. If you would allow me, I would submit to you that children deserve more from us than to be considered objects of fulfillment for our dreams and ambitions. Amen. And that we have to have compassion, not just for our children, but for the children. Amen. And related to that, and then I'll move on, I promise, there's hope. There was a policy that came out. We just had a midterm election cycle convention because we needed more speeches. But there was a policy that came out of that was very troubling to me. It was advocated by our current vice president. And I suspect he meant it as a terms of support, but the policy suggestion was for federal subsidies for stay-at-home parents. For parents, one of whose job is caring for children at home, that there should be federal subsidies for those parents and those families. It's difficult for me to imagine a worse policy, because I can tell you what we all know, if we'll pause just a moment, government money is accompanied by government policies. And where government money comes, government policies will come. If you need a frame of reference, think of public education. I think we're all advocates for public education. The government has no money. They have our money. But when they redistribute our money, they attach to it their policies. And while you might agree with the individual's worldview that is suggesting the policy in the moment, their term in office is short and somebody will come behind them that will write a new policy. And the last place we want the government involved is in our homes between the authority of parents and children. You can let us keep some of our money. That would be wonderful. Maybe just like stop the fraud.
1: Before we return to today's message, Pastor Allen wants to share a new book to help you pray for America.
0: I've got a new book, Let's Pray for America. It's 30 prayers to shape our future. It's an election year, lots of voices, a lot of clutter. We always focus on what we can do. Well, I want you to vote, but more importantly, I want you to pray. So we prepared this book to give you 30 prayers to shape these next few weeks, and I believe invite God to shape our future. Take a copy, share it with your friends, order some others. If we'll pray, we'll see God's outcomes this year in real time. God's moving in the earth. Let's join Him.
1: 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That's 855-577-2255. Now, let's get back to Pastor Allen with his message called Choosing to Believe in an Age of Unbelief. Tune in tomorrow to hear part two.
0: I say all of those things because across that litany of things, there's a tapestry. God has kept us through horrific attacks from people who intended our destruction to enable us to respond to the incredible heartbreak and disappointment of public murder with forgiveness and compassion, to the recognition that life is sacred and it cannot be treated as some object for our manipulation. It's very clear that the Spirit of God is grappling with us as a people. And I don't want you to watch the news and be angered or filled with belligerence or hate, or certainly not violence. But we need to recognize the struggle and not just step back into the first century and talk about the Pharisees and the Sadducees. I spent a good bit of my academic life trying to understand first century culture, and I'm grateful for that. But the point of all that training and learning was so that I might understand how to respond with a biblical perspective to the 21st century. And we're called to be salt and light. So I want to commission, you have permission. In fact, I think it's important to talk about what's happening. Again, not with anger and belligerence, but to help be a part of the dialogue. Celebrate the good things. Caution against the ones that are dangerous. Your voice in your home, in your family, in your neighborhood, in your classrooms, it is incredibly important. God is moving in the earth. I started a series in the previous session I want to continue that's really focused on belief. And this topic for this session is choosing to believe in an age of unbelief. It's probably more chic right now to not be a believer. Certainly it's more chic to not be an attender. You know, you can say, oh, I have a faith, but I'm not a part of organized religion. And somehow that's like a merit badge. Well, somehow I'm a little intellectually superior. I'm not trapped in those where I'm told what to believe. Well, I would submit to you that belief is not out of fashion in the kingdom of heaven. And I want to give you a very formal, personal invitation to choose to be a believer, even if unbelief seems to be a bit more chic in the moment. That's not a fashion trend I would encourage you to follow. God presents us with opportunities, every one of us. And we make decisions as to whether or not we will respond to God with belief or the alternative, we'll respond to God with unbelief. In the language of the New Testament was written in Greek, there are some words that share a common core that's not quite as apparent in English. Faith and faithful, believe and unbelief. It's very obvious in the Greek language that they are very much related. In fact, to be a person of faith is to be a faithful person. You can't be a person of faith unless you're a faithful person. And if you're a believer, it's demonstrated in your faithfulness. So understanding these opportunities that God puts before us in terms of whether we believe or we respond with unbelief become the defining junctures of our lives. I believe whether you believe or don't is more important than the circumstances of your birth or your race or your biological sex or your IQ or your physical gifts. Because I believe if you will accept God and choose to put your faith in Him, God will write a story for you. I have lived long enough to not only experience that myself, I have seen it repeated in thousands and thousands of lives. So believing in God is the greatest opportunity ever presented to you. In Acts chapter 26, We have the privilege of listening into the Apostle Paul. He's on trial for his life, not a place any of us would want to be. He's appearing before a Roman governmental official, and he's appeared before several of them because his case is political. Those who have listened to him find no reason for him to be condemned to death. And yet there is a very determined group of religious leaders in Jerusalem that Paul should be executed. So it's a politically sticky wicket. And so the Roman officials keep handing the case around. They're looking for a way to offload their responsibility. And in Acts 26, Paul has appeared before Agrippa, who has some knowledge of Jewish customs and Jewish religious laws. And when Paul is given the opportunity to defend himself, he gives his testimony. He tells about how he was a Pharisee and a dedicated opponent of Jesus of Nazareth. He said, I took men, women, and children to prison because they said Jesus was Messiah. And I was so effective at it and so applauded for it that they sent me to distant cities to do those things. And while on one of those journeys, Jesus interrupted me. And he said, I repented and I had a change of life. Repentance in the scripture carries two meanings, a change of thought and a change of behavior. And Paul changed how he thought. He no longer believed Jesus was a charlatan, and he changed his behavior. He stopped opposing him and he became a great advocate. When you and I repent, we change how we've thought and how we've behaved. Amen. And so he's giving his story to Agrippa, which is really bizarre. He's on trial for his life. He could be defending himself on the points of Jewish law. He's an expert, but he isn't. He's trying to influence the heart of Agrippa and his wife Bernice to yield to Jesus. And Agrippa makes this most remarkable statement. It's in your notes. It's Acts 26, 28. Agrippa said to Paul, you almost persuade me to become a Christian. Paul, you almost got me. Almost. That was a really good argument, dude. You had me leaning. There for a minute, I thought, there might be something to this Jesus character. Almost. I think of the mercy of God to take the Apostle Paul and arrange circumstances where Agrippa had a private audience to hear Paul's personal story of transformation. There's no record in Scripture that Agrippa ever revisited that choice. There's nothing that I'm aware of in church history or church tradition that says so. God gave him an opportunity. He made a choice. He was almost persuaded. In Mark's Gospel, chapter 10, it's repeated in other Gospels, but in Mark's Gospel, Jesus encounters a young man, very religious man. We would call him an outstanding young man, certainly celebrated. He runs up to Jesus. He fell on his knees and said, good teacher, what must I do to inherit eternal life? He's humbling himself before Jesus, kneeling before someone has a similar meaning today as it would have in the first century. And Jesus said, why do you call me good? No one's good except God alone. You know the commandments. And he recites a summary of the commandments for the young man. Don't murder, commit adultery, steal, give false testimony, honor your father and mother. And the young man said something, it's a bit bizarre. He said, teacher, I have kept all of these since I was a boy. Jesus, and gracefully, he didn't laugh. I've kept all the rules. There's over 600 rules in Judaism. I kept them all, checked all the boxes. The next statement is the most telling to me in verse 21. Jesus looked at this young man and it says he loved him. He wasn't angered by him. He wasn't agitated. His heart went out to him. And Jesus said to this young man, there's just one thing you lack. Go and sell everything you have and give to the poor. And you'll have treasure in heaven. Then you can come follow me. It's the same invitation he gave to Peter or James or John. I mean, it's framed a little differently, but it's the same thing. They walked away from their businesses and their families and all their familiar connections. He's saying the same thing to this young man, come follow me. It says of those fellows that immediately they left their businesses and all the stuff and they followed Jesus. But about this young man, it says something differently. It said the young man's face fell and he went away sad because he had great wealth. I don't believe it's a condemnation of wealth. I don't believe it's saying that you have to liquidate in order to be a disciple. Jesus wasn't obtuse. If that was the lesson, he would have told us. There's a cost to discipleship. There's a laying down of things to follow Jesus. But the point of this story, at least for our sakes today, is that young man was given an opportunity. Jesus said, you could come follow me. He could have taken his place with Peter and James and John and Matthew and Paul and the crew. But he didn't believe. If he'd really believed Jesus was the Messiah, you'd lay down anything. He didn't believe. He called him a good teacher. He was willing to humble himself before him in public. So on the table for us today is the 21st century version of this. And I'm not talking principally about salvation or conversion. I believe in that. But what I want to invite you to think about a little more intentionally is this dynamic of belief. Because belief in my life and in your life, it isn't static. It's not like something punctiliar that you did at one point in time and then I don't ever have to think about belief again. I believed. No, it's a very dynamic thing. We are constantly either expanding our belief in God or which being diminished. And there's an enormous cultural pressure to diminish belief in God. Jesus missed his opportunity to pray for Lazarus. And Jesus' response, it's interesting. He said, did I not tell you that if you believed, you would see the glory of God? See, I believe God presents us with opportunities and invites us to be men and women who choose to believe.
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13: In addition to taking care of one another inside the church, what if we developed a lifestyle of taking care of the most needy outside the walls of the church? How would that change the community and our city? Bob Moffitt, president and founder of Harvest Foundation in Phoenix, along with Pastor Julian Gibb, talked with pastors and leaders about how sacrificial love by those in the church to those in need outside the church has helped people see and embrace Jesus Christ. It's that demonstration of Jesus' greatest commandment that we'll hear more about today on The Kingdom and Its Stories.
14: Welcome, everybody, to this edition of The Kingdom and Its Stories. Let me remind all of us that the reason for this podcast is to help people explore, through the testimonies of those that we interview, how they can better be the hands and feet of Jesus in their context. And today we have the privilege of having Corey Benson with us. And Corey, welcome. Thank you for coming. We're delighted to have you here. And to introduce yourself to our listening audience, I want you to just give us the elevator speech and tell us, so that we will better understand your testimony, who is Corey Benford?
15: Thank you, Bob. I am extremely happy to be here. I'm happy that God blessed me to be here this morning. Corey Benson, first and foremost, is definitely a vessel being used by God in the world of education and in other ways dealing with or supporting young people. Man, Corey Benson started in Philadelphia, Pennsylvania, and I was in a neighborhood in Philly called Frankfort. That's where I was born and raised, in a single parent household with my mom. My mom is an extremely strong follower of Christ, and she instilled, you know, that in me as well. You know, she made sure I was in church, and I actually gave my life to Christ at 13. And that was a really strong start for me, you know, although being in Philadelphia, you know, which really wasn't the safest city to grow up in. You know, I stayed in the church. I always seen how Christ was working in my life and, you know, how he continues to actually work in my life. I was a big football fan, and I played football for a very long time, and I actually thought that's where Christ was going to, you know, have my life go. But the NFL did not work out, and I ended up, you know, going to a residential facility and teaching. And the students that I started teaching were students that struggled with, you know, making sure they had good behavior in school. Some of our students that we had at the first place I taught at, you know, they were adjudicated, meaning, you know, they did something. The court system placed them there. And, you know, I had the honor and privilege of teaching them. And when you really, really form a relationship with those students, you found out that it was definitely spiritual, you know, because they were struggling with something that, you know, might have made them think thoughts that weren't that good. And, you know, I would try my best to show them that it's okay to be positive. It's okay to be good. You know, me, I use the Bible as an example a lot because I learn a lot out of that. And I would definitely, you know, share that knowledge with our students. And that was kind of the start of, you know, my life in education. And I'm extremely grateful to God for the start that he given me.
14: So, Corey, how many years have you been involved in education?
15: This would be year 23, Bob.
14: Oh, my. A long time.
15: Yes, sir.
14: But now you're not in Philadelphia.
15: Right.
14: You're in the Phoenix metro area.
15: Yes.
14: And what are you doing now?
15: So now I have a private day school. I'm the founder of a private day school. It's called STEER, Systems Teaching Educational Empowerment with Relationships. Still in the same lane that God placed me in, supporting students with behavioral issues, but the scope has grown. We now support students with disabilities as well, some of our autistic students. We have a very structured program that goes above and beyond to make sure that all students, no matter what they're dealing with, they're successful in life. And we have really, really gone out on a limb and been extremely successful with our students. We are saying that 100% of our students have experienced academic growth in our schools. And for our students that struggle with different social emotional issues, we go above and beyond to counsel them. You know, we.
14: So, Corey, tell us how you get students, and how many students do you have in your school, and in what grade categories?
15: Great question, Bob. So we currently contract with different school districts. So here in Phoenix, there's a number of school districts, whether it be an elementary school district or it could be a high school district. When those school districts have students that aren't successful and they are not able to, you know, figure out why or have the resources ready for those students, they contract out to private day schools like STEER. And, you know, we're able to have smaller classroom settings. We're able to have, you know, different resources, so resources that, you know, match what the student might need to be successful. And then they send those students to us.
14: So how many students do you have?
15: We currently have 70 students, and that's at our Maryvale location.
14: Okay. And so are they divided into classrooms?
15: Yes, sir.
14: Okay. So what would be the average size of a classroom?
15: So the average size of a classroom right now is around 11 students.
14: Okay, yeah. That's a lot better than 30-some.
15: Absolutely. Gives the teacher a really good chance to build relationships with our students.
14: What are some examples, Corey, of the kinds of struggles that the kids that you are contracted to serve have?
15: Great question, Bob. So we have students that struggle with everyday life. We have some students that, you know, in their home lives, you know, their parents aren't together. They may struggle not knowing who dad or who mom is. We have students that are in residential facilities or in group homes that come to us because they're in foster care. And then we have students, you know, that might have a disability. They might be autistic and, you know, can't express themselves verbally, or may have, you know, a delay when it comes to understanding different lessons. All of these are different students that we may, you know, support. We also actually just started supporting students that are deaf as well. We're trying different techniques to make sure that they're recognized as, you know, extremely great students in the classroom as well, because they are.
14: So can you give us some stories, Corey, that would illustrate, you know, how God is using the school and you to impact their lives?
15: Absolutely. First and foremost, a number of my team members, I'm going to go out on a limb and say probably 90% of our team are Christ followers. And in different situations, you know, although we do support public school, school students, before and after work, we pray for, you know, each other. We pray for students. And we definitely see the power of prayer. So we've had students, and one in particular, never had any success in school, seemed to be angry at the world, and the parent just couldn't figure it out. We're talking about a young lady, and she was a fourth grader and just fighting every day, just going to school angry every day. And when she was in public school, she wasn't finding any success. The suspensions just started to add up. The parents couldn't figure out, you know, what to do in order to get their student to be successful, to understand that fighting and cursing out people wasn't going to, you know, help in her being successful. So they tried different schools. They tried different programs. They tried counseling, and nothing worked. So this young lady started coming to our program and sat down. For every student that we receive, we do a mandatory orientation in which we talk about our program. We hear the family out about everything they've been struggling with. Mm-hmm. And then we introduce them to STEER.
14: Which is your school.
15: Yes. Yes, sir. So one of my questions to our parents, you know, if they're comfortable with it, I have to hear them, you know, talk about it, which she said that, you know, they tried going to church and, you know, she didn't feel like it worked. And I said, well, how many times did you go? And she said, once. And I, you know, I said to myself, okay, that's good that she said that. I said, well, I go every week and, you know, I struggle with different things, but, you know, the Lord always comes through for me. But I'm happy that you brought your daughter to us. That first week, this girl struggled. Because she was surrounded by students who kind of acted like her before, and she could tell, but were on a great path of success. One thing we encourage our students to do is to redirect behaviors that they do not want to see in a classroom, right? Mm-hmm. And when her shirt was untucked, when she would talk a certain way, she didn't have to worry about the teacher. She had to worry about her peers, because they were the first ones saying, hey, we don't do that around here, because that's one of our expectations.
14: Wow.
15: Yes, sir. And after a while, she actually said, Mr. Benson, can I get a one-on-one with you? Meaning she wanted to talk to me.
14: Right.
15: And she said, I don't know if I fit in here. I said, well, why not? And she said, well, everybody's so positive. I said, so do you want to fit in? And she says, I do, because, you know, I just don't know what I'm supposed to do. I said, all right, well, let me see you redirect one of your peers. And she started doing it. And then she looked at me and smiled. And when she seen, you know, that the peer accepted her redirection, she came back to me.
14: Right.
15: She said, I think this is something I can do.
14: Oh, right.
15: Right. Her leadership started to show. And that's just the first part of her story, because the next part was actually trying to get her to start understanding what was needed outside of school. And that's when we kind of introduced church and seeing a really big transformation in this young lady's life.
14: Wow.
15: Yep.
14: Praise the Lord.
15: Absolutely.
14: Yeah. Let me just take this opportunity to do a quick break and let people know that they're listening and are watching The Kingdom and Its Stories. And in this particular edition, we're having the privilege of talking to Corey Benson, who is the director of a school, a private school for kids that don't seem to fit in any other academic environment. And the reason we do this, these kinds of interviews, is to encourage our listeners to freshly re-examine how the Lord might use them to better be Jesus' hands and feet in their own context. And that said, Corey, tell us some more stories that illustrate how God is using the school, how God is using you to be his hands and feet in the lives of struggling young people.
15: Amen. You know, I have a really interesting story of actually how we received the building that we currently have. Can I tell that story?
14: Oh, yeah.
15: All right, because so I'm part of a men's group, and we meet Saturdays. And man, when I say that this men's group that I go to, you just feel Christ the minute you walk in. And it's a chance for us to hold each other accountable. It's a chance for us to really, you know, put scripture to different things that we struggle with. And one of the things, and this was, you know, this was a while ago. This was almost a year and a half ago. We were in year two of STEER, and the Lord was letting me know that we were outgrowing the space that we currently was in, and we needed a new building.
14: Right.
15: So, of course, when I received that, I tried myself to, you know, just go out and start seeing exactly where we needed to be at, right? And, you know, I started going to this group, and I kind of put it out there at the group. And, you know, we're big into prayer and in a quiet time. And, you know, one of the people who I consider a leader of the group, his name is Dirk Bond. Dirk says, so, you know, let's see what you got. And I'm showing him all of these buildings that cost all of this money and saying, I don't know how God's going to get us there. And, you know, it's starting to get to crunch time, like months are coming by. And, you know, I got to find a place to house Steer, because the lease is running out, and where we're currently at, we're growing and we need a new place. So I let the group know I had no idea what I was going to be doing. And a lot of you not, it, that next day at work, a person who I had a really good relationship with at one of the school districts called me and said, hey, I think we have some space that you may want to lease. You want to come see it? And I said, sure. And
14: when I'll be right there.
15: Yeah, I'll be right there. And surely when I walked into the space, it matched every need that we could have possibly wanted. Even to the point where the tables that they were going to have for us in all the classrooms were whiteboard tables, and the kids could actually do lessons right there on their actual desks. Whereas though at the current location, we only have 5 whiteboard tables. The Lord gave us 60 of them. And when that happened, and I, you know, made my report in our men's group, and I said what the Lord had done, you know, everybody was speechless, including me, because I prayed for it. And
14: why are we so surprised, Corey?
15: Exactly. I'm not in a state of, you know, expecting now. I just know that the Lord will provide, especially if you're doing his will. And that was just a great example of, you know, him just showing me that I was doing his will and I was doing what he wanted me to do, and that I was going to continue to do it because he provided the space, the resources, and everything we needed in order to, you know, do everything he wanted us to do with the school.
14: So, Corey, you said you had about 60 students.
15: Yep, closer to 70.
14: Cool. Okay. How do you measure success? And how successful do you think you and the school, and the Lord through you and the school, has been to help these troubled kids?
15: Great question, Bob. So when we look at behavior with our kids, first and foremost, we've never had to suspend a student. Ever. We don't use in-school suspension or anything like that. Okay. And one thing we do show is that we transition students back to their home school successfully, especially our students that are facing like long-term suspensions or expulsions.
14: So is that a mark of success, transitioning back
15: yes.
14: into regular school?
15: Yes, and every year we have surpassed 80% of our students transitioning back successfully to their schools. And the
14: after being with you for how long?
15: For an average of about 4 months.
14: Really?
15: Yes, sir. For our students that are here for behavioral issues.
14: That's remarkable. Yes, 4 months with you on average.
15: Yes, sir.
14: And they're able to transition back into their regular school.
15: Yes. And we calculate everything. So the recidivism rate, which is them returning to us, that rate is right. less than 7%.
14: That's incredible.
15: Thank you.
14: Yeah, having worked in the juvenile justice system for, you know, more than 20 years. That is remarkable.
15: Thank you, sir.
14: And what do you attribute that to?
15: So first and foremost, just trying to be as faithful as I can to what God has instilled with me. Being faithful to the team that he's provided. Consistency within our program. Everyone is on the same page and everybody has high expectations for our students, and just hold them to that goal, just making sure they understand, look, this is a new place. We're not viewing you for what happened in the past, but okay. we have high expectations for you and we expect for you to hit it, and we hold them accountable on that.
14: Well, yeah. And how do you find staff that are qualified to deal with this incredibly challenging educational challenge?
15: That's a great question, Bob. So I've been blessed to have three of my original staff members have been with me since I've been in Phoenix, which is about 8 years. So they understand. And, you know, then when we do hire, we do ask questions. You know, tailor to see, you know, how have these staff members dealt with certain disciplinary issues? What was their expectation? Mm-hmm. You know, I tell people I really like athletes because athletes, people with athletic backgrounds, you know, they have goals and they want to make sure they hit those goals. They have right. drive and they want to make sure they hit that drive. And if you throw Christ in that mix, man, you're unstoppable. So if those are the kind of people we kind of look for, and those people make great team members. And with those people, we're able to, you know, consistently set goals and reach those goals with our kids.
14: Yeah. Corey, one more story. Have you got one to tell us to illustrate again how God is using you and your school?
15: Yes. You know, this one's a pretty personal one. So the school was rolling, and you know, again, I believe in our team, and I believe so much that, you know, I enrolled my kids. So my kids are very young. My son Anthony is 8, and he is now a third grader, and my daughter Vivian, she is 7, and she's a second grader. And you know, although, you know, some people might read that we are a behavioral school or a school that supports disabilities or whatever the case may be, I know how great our team is. So I enrolled my students there, my kids, and my kids love going to school every day. We have student government part of our school as well, which is dying in a lot of schools, but we have mandatory student government meetings every week, and our student government, they facilitate everything in our school. And both of my kids, even though they're at a primary age, they serve as roles on our student government board. They make decisions. I watch them make decisions. Whenever we go on trips, we go on one trip every year to feed our starving children, where you make meals and send them out. My son takes pride in praying over the meals that go out, and I watch him do that, and it just makes you know, makes me proud to see, you know, the follower of Christ he's starting to become. And not just with my students, but all of our students that come in with that 80%, you know, that I expressed, that transition back, you have to become student government in order to qualify for that. We have at least 20 to 30 kids on student government every year. And

0: 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We're often quick to say, if there's anything I can do, just let me know. 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

0: What type of books do you like to read? Mysteries? Thrillers? Biographies? Welcome to Through the Bible, where our teacher, Dr. J. Vernon McGee, takes us back to childhood as he tells us the Bible is a picture book and that God wants us to learn the truths that he has for us by looking at the pictures that he has given to us. I'm Steve Schwetz, your host on this five-year journey through God's whole Word, and I'm so glad that you've hopped aboard the Bible bus as we take a look at some of the most beautiful pictures in the Bible. Our text, well, that's Exodus 28. So grab your Bible and turn there now. And while you do that, here's Dr. McGee's introduction on what we're going to hear about the tabernacle.
1: Well, today we're going to a fashion show, by the way. The high priest is going to be fitted out with new garments and the priests with new garments. And there is a corollary there. There is a garment that God provides today for sinners that trust Christ. He not only subtracts their sin, but he adds a robe of righteousness. I tell you, that's the kind of a style show that we need in the church, isn't it? Those wearing the robes of righteousness and manifesting that to the world today.
0: Wouldn't that be a sight? Well, interestingly, the Bible talks a lot about clothing, and as Dr. McGee says, it's important. So stay tuned, and in just a few minutes, we're going to hear about some amazing garments worn by the high priests. You'll also hear Dr. McGee talk about his mohair suit that he and his friends would joke about. Before we jump in right now into Exodus 28, here's a letter from a fellow Bible bus passenger named Debbie. This study has been a lifeline for me for over 10 years now. I love the systematic teaching of the Word of God and how it reveals Jesus throughout the entire Bible. Today, as I was listening to the part in Genesis about Jacob and Esau, I could see those men in my mind as they lived their lives. As I listen, I'm seeing more clearly that the people in the Bible were real people with real lives and the same struggles and joys that I have. The words in the Bible are not just a story, but a telling of real life and the weaving of Jesus throughout it all. I've been in church since I was a little girl. I accepted God's invitation at 12, and now I'm 61, and the Bible is more alive to me every day as the Holy Spirit gives me eyes to see what Dr. J. Vernon McGee is teaching. I give every month to keep the Bible bus going and have joy in the giving, because I know the Lord is using you to get the whole Word to the whole world in truth. Well, thanks, Debbie. 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You can write to Box 7100, Pasadena, California, 91109, or in Canada, Box 25325, London, Ontario, N6C6B1. Let's pray. Heavenly Father, would you use the teaching of your Word to reach those who live in places that we may never go? Let it bring light into a dark world, and then help us to understand how to bring glory to you in all that we do every day. In Jesus' name, amen. 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
1: Now, as we come today to the 28th chapter, the book of Exodus, it seems like we have a departure here. It actually is not from the instructions of the tabernacle. The tabernacle, we've already seen a great deal of it. The details have been given to us, and we've seen that in every thread and every color, every cord, why there is the meaning that it all suggests Christ in his person and in his work. Now we come to the ones that are going to serve in the tabernacle, and the Levites will serve. The family of Aaron will serve as priests, and Aaron himself will be the great high priest. And he'll have to have garments to serve, and these garments all speak of Christ. And we are given here the instructions for the garments. And it reveals to us Christ as our great high priest. And I know of nothing that reaches down and illustrates how Christ today meets our needs in such a wonderful way. Now, I begin reading at chapter 28, verse 1, And I have to confess that a great deal of these instructions, they do not make thrilling reading. This doesn't read like a detective story, but it has more meaning in it than a detective story or a mystery. And there's no mystery here because it reveals Christ. And therefore, if we don't see him here, then it's extremely boring, I can assure you. And you wonder why God would give us all these instructions. Well, he gave them to us because actually the Bible is a picture book. And that's the way little children learn, is by pictures. I can still remember when I was a little one and I was given a book, and in it I can see those pictures to this good day. A is for apple, B is for baby, C is for cat, and D is for dog. And that's as far as I can go. I wasn't that precocious to go all the way through the alphabet, but I do remember those. And God has given us these pictures that you and I, as babes in Christ, and I'm not sure that many of us get past that stage. I find that great many of the super-duper saints are just great big overgrown babies today, and we all need the picture book to see this great truth God has for us. Now let's look at this chapter 28. And take thou unto thee Aaron thy brother and his sons with him, and among the children of Israel, that he may minister unto me in the priest's office, even Aaron, Nadab, and Abihu, Eleazar, Ithamar, Aaron's sons. And thou shalt make holy garments for Aaron thy brother for glory and for beauty. Now, don't get the idea that there's something holy about the garments in the sense that you and I think of that today. This is not a handkerchief that's been prayed over, friends. That's superstition. That's not what you have here. You see, the word for holy here means, in the Hebrew, set apart. And it means that which was set apart for God. Anything that's set apart for God is holy. Now, you may have in your pocketbook today $10. You may want to take $1 out of that and give that to the Lord's work. And I just well carry that illustration right on through to its logical conclusion. Maybe you want to send it to the Through the Bible program. Well, the minute that you set that aside for the service of God, that $1, and you may have gotten it at a store, and that store may have gotten it from a gambler, and a gambler may have gotten it from a prostitute, and a prostitute may have gotten it from one who was a thief, and so on and so on. But the minute that that is set aside for God, that's holy. Anything that's set aside for God is holy. Now, these are holy garments. They are to be used in the service of God, you see. And I am able to claim today, I don't wear a robe, but I do use a suit, a mohair suit, that I use exclusively for the pulpit. And I have a lot of fun getting my intimate friends. I tell them I have on my holy suit today. I have on my holy clothes. Well, in one sense, that's accurate. It is set aside for just one thing, that is the ministering of the Word of God. Now, thou shalt make holy garments for Aaron thy brother for glory and for beauty. Notice they're for glory, the glory of God, and for beauty. And I love that. Things don't have to be ugly, friends, just because they're in the service of God. I personally resent today that the world and the flesh and the devil has to get everything that's beautiful, even a beautiful woman, beautiful colors, beautiful buildings. Why can't God get the beauty? He's the one who made beauty. And if you don't think he splashes color around, watch a sunset. Or look at the leaves in the fall. Or go out and look at the heavens during a storm even. Oh, God majors in colors and beauty. And there is a beauty. And so they are for glory and for beauty. And thou shalt speak unto all that are wise-hearted, whom I fill with the spirit of wisdom, that they may make Aaron's garments to consecrate him, that he may minister unto me in the priest's office. Now, Aaron is to be set aside for the ministry of the great high priest, and these are his garments. And these are the garments which they shall make. Now, this is verse 4. First, a breastplate. Second, an ephod. And third, and a robe. And fourth, an embroidered coat. And five, a mitre. And a girdle. Six. And they shall make holy garments for Aaron thy brother and his sons, that he may minister unto me in the priest's office. Now, here are six garments that are to be used in the service of God, worn by Aaron, and then, of course, passed on to those who shall succeed him in office. Now, verse 5, and they shall take gold and blue and purple and scarlet and fine linen. Now, the garments are to be made out of the very best material, the very finest material. I want to be very careful here, but I feel like God ought to have the very best, and I must confess that we have to be very careful about this. I have personally, in my ministry, never driven an automobile that is considered exclusive, like the Cadillac or a Lincoln or something like that. One time I had a man offered to buy me one of those cars, and I refused it. I turned it down. I drive a Chevrolet, and very frankly, I feel I have as much right to drive the other, but I do know that it's misunderstood, and I feel like I should not do that at all. I feel like that we do need to be very careful. Now, I happen to know right now of a certain ministry, and I won't attempt to identify it at all, that's coming under great criticism, and it's because that several people went out to the headquarters one day, and they found nothing but Cadillacs parked around the place. Well, very candidly, I can see why that would be criticized, because of the fact that today, especially when that type of ministry begs and urges people to give and is promoting all the time, if that is true, then we ought not to spend money needlessly. We ought to be very careful. And that's one of the reasons that I have attempted to follow this pattern, for the very simple reason that I ask people to give to the radio. Well, I don't want to drive around over the country in a Cadillac, and I don't intend to, even if it's given to me. So if any of you have been thinking about giving me a Cadillac, well, you forget that. May I say to you very seriously that this is something, though, that we need to recognize, that God's work should have the very best, and that doesn't mean a Cadillac. Now, I'm going to be very practical and frank with you today. What kind of equipment should we have? The machine that I'm making this tape on right now, what should it be, a cheap model? No, the tapes are a little important, we feel. And so, very frankly, we got the very best machine we could get. Now, we feel that is something that is essential, and we think God's work ought to have it. I trust that you understand what we're saying, because I believe that today God's being cheated and he's being robbed. Malachi asked the question, will a man rob God? And you know what God's answer is? Yes, he sure will. He did in that day and he will today. Now let me move on. They are to bring all of these, the very best, to make the garments for this man Aaron, the high priest. Now the first is an ephod. And they shall make the ephod of gold, of blue, and of purple, of scarlet, and fine twined linen, with cunning work. It shall have the two shoulder pieces thereof joined at the two edges thereof, and so it shall be joined together. And the curious girdle of the ephod, which is upon it, shall be of the same according to the work thereof, even of gold, of blue, and purple, and scarlet, and fine twined linen. And thou shalt take two onyx stones and grave on them the names of the children of Israel, six of their names on one stone and the other six names on the rest, on the other stone. Now he had underneath a linen garment just like the other priests. Then over that he had this ephod. And I don't know how to describe garments other than to say that to me you take a big long piece of goods and right in the center of it you'd make a big hole for your head. Then you drop that down, half of it go in front and half in the back. Then you gather it in the middle with a girdle, and that's about what it amounted to. The only thing that it wasn't done quite like that, the two pieces were brought together by two stones at the top, one on one shoulder and one on the other. And six of the names of the children of Israel were on one onyx stone, six on the other. In other words, when the high priest went into the presence of God, he carried the children of Israel on his shoulders. And that speaks of the strength of the high priest. That speaks of power. And we have a high priest today, we're told, that he is able to save to the uttermost, because he ever liveth to make intercession for them. He is able to save, you see. He has the strength and the power. And you remember the parable that he gave about the little sheep that got lost, and the shepherd went out and found him. And what did he do? He put him on his shoulder. And that's where he carries me today. And that's where he carries you, friends, because I get, you know, off on the sidelines from time to time. And he's there to put us right back on his shoulder and to carry us. What a lovely picture this is, the ephod. And I can't go into other detail. It's here. Then over that was a breastplate. And the best way I have of describing that is it was sort of a vest that went over, but a very beautiful one. And notice this, verse 15, "And thou shalt make the breastplate of judgment." Now, that breastplate of judgment is interesting. Why is it a breastplate of judgment? Well, friends, sin has been judged. And we need the breastplate of righteousness today as believers. You see, that covers the vital part of us. And that's the only way we could stand in the presence of God. And that means our sins are judged. The righteousness of Christ is made over to us. And so this is called a breastplate of judgment with cunning work. After the work of the ephod, thou shalt make it. It sort of was part of the ephod. The ephod and the breastplate, they rather went together. "And of gold, of blue, and of purple, and of scarlet, and fine twined linen shalt thou make it." Now this was a thing of beauty. This was really a beautiful thing. "Four square it shall be, being doubled. A span shall be the length thereof, and a span shall be the breadth thereof." Now we're really getting down to the details of it. And I just want to lift out this particular part here. "And thou shalt set in it settings of stones, even four rows of stones. The first row shall be a sardius, a topaz, a carbuncle. This shall be the first row. The second row shall be an emerald, a sapphire, and a diamond. And the third row, a lazure, an agate, an amethyst. And the fourth row, a beryl, an onyx, and jasper. They shall be set in gold in their enclosings." Now, friends, this was the thing of beauty. On the breast of the great high priest, there were these stones, and 12 of them now, and there were three, and there were four rows of them, 12 stones. And on each stone, we're told, the stones shall be with the names of the children of Israel, 12 according to their names, like the engravings of a signet. Now, it was a thing of beauty. We'll take up these stones. We find them again, by the way, in the book of Revelation, the foundation of the New Jerusalem are these same stones. And it's quite interesting to see that each one a different color. What a flashing, beautiful display this was. I think that God's universe is filled with color. We don't see it today because sin has marred it. These men, when they made the trip to the moon, everything else was either light or dark, black and white. There was no color except on this little earth. We're the only place that has any color, friends, because we can see the color that's here. But there's other color, and I'm of the opinion God's universe, when sin is removed, will flash with color. What a thing of beauty it will be. Now, these 12 stones are quite interesting. You see that when he put this on and went in before the people, it represents the Lord Jesus, who's in God's right hand for us. Now, he not only carries us on his shoulder, the place of power and the place of ability, but he carries us on his breast, the place where his heart is. Love, you see. He loves us. What a picture this is. And we're engraved on his heart. We sometimes take that in the book of Revelation about he'll give to us a name, a stone with a name on it. Well, we have a notion that we're going to get a new name up there. Well, I think so, but that's not it. The new name is his name. He's going to mean something different to each one of us. You see, he means something different to me than he does to you. He's met my need in a certain way, he'll meet your need in a certain way. And there's a lot of instructions here, and I'm not going to read it because by the time I got through, everybody'd be tuned out, and I wouldn't blame them because it just goes into minute details. Why? Why, the Spirit of God, friends, is putting an emphasis on what he thinks is important. Now we come to verse 30, and thou shalt put in the breastplate of judgment the Urim and the Thummim, and they shall be upon Aaron's heart when he goeth in before the Lord, and Aaron shall bear the judgment of the children of Israel upon his heart before the Lord continually. Now, I don't want you to tell this to anybody. I'm just telling this to you, and I would like to keep it a secret from everybody else. I do not know what the Urim and Thummim is, and I have read, I suppose, 25 different authors that have written about this, and I have news for you. They don't know either. The very interesting thing is it had something to do with determining the will of God. Just how, I don't know. Actually, there's some who thought they were dice. I don't think so. But I do think it was something that determined the will of God. The reason that it is obscure to us today, because, as you well know, that if it was clearer, we'd have some, and I ought not to say it, but I'm going to say it anyway, some nut would come up with a Urim and Thummim, and he'd be able to tell you all answers. We got a lot of them can tell you the answers without having this. So I know that this, well, we don't know what it is, and I want to leave it just right there. Now we have the instructions given for the robe of the ephod. And here is something that is quite wonderful. Verse 33, beneath upon the hem, if thou shalt make pomegranates of blue and purple and of scarlet round about the hem thereof, and bells of gold between them round about, a golden bell and a pomegranate, a golden bell and a pomegranate from the hem of the robe round about. The first sermon I ever preached in California as a pastor, I spoke on golden bells and pomegranates. And I told the folk I didn't know what a pomegranate was, and they grow them here in Southern California. When I made that statement, by 9 o'clock that evening, I had at least 20 bushels of pomegranates on my back porch. I know what they are now. The pomegranate speaks of fruit, and the bell speaks of witness. And we ought to have both in our lives. There ought to be a witness, and there ought to be fruit in our lives. And friends, you ought not give out tracts unless you're making the right kind of tracts in this world. There are too many people today that want to witness that don't have a life to back it up. And there are also too few today who have a life but are not witnessing. We ought to have a bell and a pomegranate, bell and a pomegranate. I wish I could talk more about that, but I cannot. Then you have the holy crown. And this is what he wore, the high priest. Verse 36, thou shalt make a plate of pure gold, engrave upon it like the engravings of a signet, holiness to the Lord. And that's the mitre that Aaron wore. And that, of course, speaks of the fact that here is a man set aside for God. We ought to have the helmet today of salvation. That plume should be out on the helmet of salvation. That is our testimony. And then his ordinary garments are given here. We are told, thou shalt embroider the coat of fine linen, thou shalt make the mitre fine linen, and so on. And then he goes on to say, thou shalt put them on Aaron, and thou shalt make them linen breeches to cover their nakedness from the loins even unto the thighs they shall reach. God wanted no display of the flesh, no nudity around the service of God. And by the way, we ought to keep that in mind today. But here it represents any work of the flesh. And Aaron and those that were associated with him all dressed alike, except Aaron on special occasions. All right, that brings us to the conclusion of chapter 28. And we pick up tomorrow at chapter 29. Until then, may God richly bless you, my beloved.
0: We get a lot more ahead next time in our exciting study of Exodus. 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
8: Ronald Reagan believed freedom was more than a political system or a set of laws. In 1988, he said, "Freedom describes the God-given condition of the human soul." For Reagan, liberty was not something government created. It was something government was called to respect and to protect. That idea sits at the heart of the American experiment. Our rights do not come from rulers, institutions, or political majorities. They belong to us by nature and by God. And when we understand freedom that way, our responsibility becomes clearer. Government may protect liberty. Laws may preserve it, but neither can give us what was never theirs to grant. Freedom begins with the recognition that human dignity and liberty come before government, not from it.
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2: The secret temptation you refuse to bring to light eventually becomes the secret sin you begin to make peace with, which eventually becomes the bondage which derails your life.
3: 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Welcome to Focus on the Family with Jim Daly. I'm John Fuller.
0: Well, what Joe said right there, secret sins do lead to bondage, and that's the essence of his story. Joe's an author, podcaster, and conference speaker, and I know you'll be captivated by what he has to share.
3: And if you have young children nearby, you might want to use earbuds or listen later through our app. With that, here's Joe Dallas speaking at Central Assembly in Springfield, Missouri on Focus on the Family with Jim Daly.
2: It began in 1971 when I was a 16-year-old junior in high school. And by that time in my life, unfortunately, having been routinely molested by a number of men as a boy, growing up terribly confused, then realizing my sexual confusion was leading me towards interactions with grown men, I had begun seeing adult men for secret sexual liaisons. Of course, at that time, 1971, you could get yourself killed if you declared yourself openly gay. So this was a secret part of my life. On the one hand, I felt such a discomfort with that I was on a regular basis dosing myself with LSD and marijuana and cocaine. But on the other hand, I was finding it oddly liberating to say, this is who I am. I am gay. I embrace this. I am determined not to hate myself for this any longer. And in that conflict, part of me saying no, part of me saying yes, I met a lovely classmate who asked me to a backwards dance. That's one of those dances where the girls ask the guys. And she was one of our homecoming princesses, a beautiful young lady, and I was very flattered and delighted to accept. We went out, had a wonderful time. I dropped her off, and I said, you know, I would love to see you again. And she said, that's great, because I'd like to take you to church. That Sunday, we drove from my hometown, Long Beach, California, out to Costa Mesa, California, to this little place called Calvary Chapel, a tiny church which was bursting at the seams with scores of newly born-again hippies who were on fire and not at all shy about talking about it. To walk into that place was to feel something tangible. As a non-believer who knew nothing about the Father, the Son, or the Holy Spirit, I felt the presence of all three. I didn't know what it was, but it was like a wall of something that hit me. And that was the first time I ever heard the gospel clearly presented, and the impact was almost unbearable. I came under conviction that would last for weeks because I knew what it was going to require. I was just now embracing being a gay man, and now here comes this conviction that I'm going to take up my cross and say no to that. And after going back and forth on it, finally, in the middle of the week at school, I snuck off school grounds, went to a little park across the street, and knelt under a tree and said, yes. Yes, I will receive your grace. I want to be born again. Please forgive me and take me. And oh, what a time that was. But there was a problem. And I say this because I know to this day there are many people in the church who are in the same position I was in. I had been born again. I had been filled with the Spirit. I loved the Lord, but I had temptations. And I thought the presence of those temptations meant there was something foundationally wrong with me. And I felt that especially because, Let's face it, in 1971, nobody was doing what we're doing this morning. Nobody was talking about this openly within the church. And while I heard people testifying about overcoming drug abuse, cultic experiences, violent backgrounds, I never heard a story of somebody dealing with this, which only reinforced my idea that I'm still a freak. I'm still an abomination. I still don't fit in. I'm still on the outside. If these people knew what temptations I have, not behaviors. I had repented, and I was living a sanctified life. I in no way gave in to the temptations towards homosexuality, but I thought the presence of those temptations was an indicator that I was fundamentally defective. And because I kept that a secret, I think you know where this is going. The secret temptation you refuse to bring to light eventually becomes the secret sin you begin to make peace with, which eventually becomes the bondage which derails your life. And by 1978, the derailing happened when I said very plainly to myself and to God, I am tired. I wanted all these feelings to go away. I'm mad at you for not making them all go away. I'm mad at the church for not understanding people who have these particular temptations. I'm mad at, well, I mean, I was mad at everybody but President Nixon, and I wasn't crazy about him either. So I said something very dangerous to say, I will. Because in that moment I said, I give myself permission. I am tired of trying to resist these feelings. I know that they are wrong. And you know what? I don't care anymore. I will give myself permission to indulge. And that was the day I stepped into an adult bookstore to view pornography, which I had not seen since I was a boy. And from there, it was all downhill. As one decision, I will, led to another, I will, which led to another, I will, which finally landed me in a gay bar, night after night, drinking excessively, engaging in promiscuity. I had been a struggler. A struggler in the church is someone who has a secret temptation and does not want to bring that temptation to light. And so as such a person, I embraced a gay identity. I worked hard to tell myself, this is all right with me, even if it's not all right with God, which lasted for about a year. And then the conflict really surfaced when I realized, and yet, I miss my fellowship of the church. I miss abiding in Christ. I miss the communion of the Holy Spirit. That's when someone came along, a gay friend of mine, who said, I know a church where you can be both, where you can be openly gay and openly Christian, and they will teach you how to reread the Bible in a way to show there is no conflict between the two. And I thought, I got to hear this. And that was when I stepped into the local congregation of the Metropolitan Community Church. And walking into that church and hearing the pro-gay interpretation of Scripture, on the one hand, I thought, yes, this is answered prayer. On the other hand, I thought, this is kind of sloppy theology. And yet, even if it's wrong, is it so terribly wrong? I mean, if I embrace this and identify myself as a gay Christian, isn't that a step in the right direction? I'll stop my promiscuity. I'll stop my excessive drinking. I'll clean my act up and I'll live as a gay Christian man, responsible and moderate in his lifestyle and still proclaiming Jesus Christ. So much so that eventually I joined the staff of the church and I began preaching a pro-gay theological message. I began teaching Bible studies. I was active with the church and I thought, finally, I have landed at a place of peace. I am no longer denying my sexuality. I am no longer denying my Christianity. It has all come together. Thank you, Lord. But something interesting was happening in the midst of all that. I was embracing something that was doctrinally satisfying to me, but also very dangerous. In 2021, it's becoming increasingly common And there are many believers, many church leaders even, who are saying that perhaps this issue, what the Bible does or does not say about homosexuality, is one of those secondary issues we can agree to disagree on but still be in fellowship with each other over. And there are such issues, aren't there? I mean, there are some doctrinal matters we can agree to disagree on and it doesn't break our communion. Good night, somebody's right about the rapture of the church. Wherever you have landed, pre-trib, mid-trib, post-trib, somebody's wrong, somebody's right, but I can't imagine us breaking fellowship over that. Sexuality is another matter. Sexual sin is aggressively condemned in 21 out of all of the New Testament books. The first case of recorded church discipline occurred over a sexual sin within the congregation, and you'll remember Paul was so put out with the Corinthian church when he said, there's sexual sin in your midst, and you're actually proud of it. This is not a secondary issue. This is a primary issue. In a pluralistic culture, yes, there's room to agree to disagree. Within the body of Christ, no. There is no room for diversity on something as basic as the definition of marriage and family. On this point, we dare not compromise. I had embraced a serious error. But the peace I was feeling was soon evolving into something different. I was beginning to feel angry. There's a good reason for that. I had embraced this. I wanted to believe it was true. But there was a still small voice telling me it wasn't. My own conscience, my own foundation in the Word of God, and the conviction of the Holy Spirit were all conspiring together to tell me, no, Joe, you're embracing a lie.
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2: Now, when my conscience is telling me something that I don't want to hear and I decide, no, I'm not going to listen to that, then if you come along and tell me something that is in harmony with what my conscience is telling me, I'm going to be like, la, la, la, la, la, la, la, la, la. I don't want to hear it. I don't want to hear you. And if you keep saying that, you become my enemy. The body of Christ became my enemy. Many vocal leaders within the body of Christ were saying, this is not God's will. I didn't want to hear that. The more I heard it, the madder I got. And the madder I got, the more I decided, I don't want to just coexist with these people. I want to shut them up. And that's when I morphed from being religious to militant. Now, a gay militant is someone with a twofold agenda: the normalization of homosexuality and the silencing of anyone who objects to that normalization. I no longer believed just in seeking to normalize homosexuality in the culture. I, like many others, wanted to stamp out the voice of anybody who disagreed with that normalization. And I found a new drug when I made that decision. Now, I had given up drugs when I was a kid. When I was first born again, I stopped using dope. And even at my worst, I never relapsed back into using drugs, but I found a whole new one that could be generated within me. Rage. Getting angry. Getting angry over what I saw as an injustice. Getting angry over people I believed to be the oppressors. And man, there is nothing like the adrenaline rush you get when you feel you have a holy cause. They are the enemy. We're the righteous. And we go to battle with them. And in that, I felt so pumped and so powerful that when I look at the behavior of people throwing public tantrums and burning down buildings and getting in people's faces. I abhor it, but I get it. I became addicted to gay militancy. I felt so powerful debating people on college campuses and marching in parades and getting in people's faces about that. And all of the evangelical fervor I had applied to preaching the gospel when I was a kid, I now applied to converting the culture and the church to a pro-gay position. That was my righteous cause. And I loved it. Except, again, but God. Because there was something still testifying against me even in the midst of that. Occasionally, people who had known me when I was part of the Bible-believing church would run into me in the supermarket, or they'd call me up and they'd say, "Joe, I hear you've gone gay. I hear you're with a gay church. I hear you are really aggressive about it. What happened to you, man? I knew you when you were such a Christ-centered guy, and you knew the Word of God. How are you justifying this?" And like anyone who was well indoctrinated, I had all my answers ready. And I could rattle them off and look so calm and so convinced and end the conversation and go home and get drunk to kill the anxiety I was feeling. Because I knew I am being affected by what these people say. But I dare not let them know, because that would be a concession. I have to be right. Because if I'm not right about this, what is my life built on? The whole foundation is going to crumble. No. I have to be right. I have to be right. Except, as more and more time went by, I began to question how right I really was. Until early in January of 1984, when the conviction of the Holy Spirit was becoming overwhelming, at a time when, by all reasonable causes, it shouldn't have been. I mean, my life was going very well. Good job, wonderful apartment, good social life. I was in the best physical shape I'd ever been in. I was in so many ways a happy man who seemed to have so much together, as my openly gay, proud, religious self would tell you. And yet, I'd wake up in the middle of the night wondering, "Are you kidding yourself?" And at work, sometimes I'd feel like I'm about to cry. And finally, in January of 1984, one night I got home from a workout at the gym, sat down in front of the TV. I saw an old friend of mine on a Christian TV show who was testifying about his own secret struggle with alcoholism. And he said, "I never gave the church a chance. I kept it hidden, and that's why it overtook me." And I thought, "Okay, Joe, let's be honest. Did you ever give the church a chance?" "No, I didn't." Way back then, I had decided the church will never understand this temptation I have. They'll think I'm a freak. They'll reject me. And if I decide that they'll reject me, that will justify my leaving the church. Because I had never said to any of my Christian friends at the time, "This is a temptation I have. Will you please pray with me? Because I don't want to give in to it." Oh, if only I had done that, what a different course my life would have taken. Today, if only so many women and men would do that, what a different course their lives would take. And that was when I realized, okay, it's time to get honest. And that's when I turned out all the lights in my apartment and I knelt down and I said, "Lord, I am ready to admit it. If I have been wrong, I want to know that I've been wrong." And that was the night I became repentant. The repentant individual struggling with same-sex desires is the person who comes into the church saying, "I do have these desires. I'm not going to keep it a secret. I know it will be a sin if I yield to them. I want to grow in Christ, so what do I do now?" That was the question I posed to the church when I repented, relocated, and got into good Bible-believing fellowship. Because I knew I can't do it the way I did it before. I can't pretend that these feelings are not a part of what I deal with. And as I began making friends in the church, a whole new experience for me, by the way, making honest, authentic friendships, the guys in my church took me in and said, "Yeah, we want you. Worship with us. Join our choir. Join our softball team." And so I could spill it all out with them. "This is where I've been. I lived as an openly gay man. I wrestle with these feelings. I don't know what to do about it." There are some struggles we all relate to, right? the struggle to mouth off or punch somebody out or lie or be greedy. And there are some struggles that are more unique that only a minority of us experience, like homosexuality. But good night, it's all fruit from the same tree, isn't it? The sin nature. So these guys said to me, look, we don't expect anything out of you that we don't expect of ourselves. Get into the Word of God. Develop your prayer life. Abide in Christ. Fellowship with us. Be honest with us about your struggles, and we will be honest with you about ours. Seek the will of God and the calling of God in your life, and let's all grow together and become the men of God that we are meant to be. They knew how you love a brother who is seeking discipleship and accountability. And this is why I often say, you don't have to have a PhD in psychology or sociology to know how to minister to a homosexual person. Do you know the Word of God, and do you have the heart of Christ? You're in. And you're equipped, as they were. Interestingly enough, when I prayed my prayer of repentance, I said, Lord, I have sinned against you. And I know I have the heart of a rebel. And I probably always will. You are bigger than my heart. Take a hold of this rebel. Make me obedient. I didn't even think to ask, change me, as in make me straight, give me a wife, etc. But I did find, oddly enough, that as I abided in Christ and stayed in fellowship and grew in grace and sought God's will, the homosexual temptations reduced and became less and less strong. And I started having a desire for a marriage and a family life, but I didn't know how on earth that was going to happen because I really didn't have the kind of a resume that Christian women were looking for, you know? But if one of them didn't come along, I met her in the choir I had joined. We started talking. I thought she was lovely at first. Then I thought, she's not just lovely, I really like her. And then finally that evolved into, she's not just lovely, she's not just somebody I really like. I want her. I want her. And after about, I think 72 years, I worked up the courage to ask her out. On our second date, I told her my whole story. We courted for a year and a half. I proposed. We became engaged for another year and a half. And in August of 1987, she became my wife of 34 years now and mother of our two sons. There were, of course, things that facilitated change in me, some critical investments that need to be made. Critical investments that include intimacy with God. How does somebody walk away from a life-dominating sin? They must abide in Christ. As Jesus said, without me you can do nothing. Abide in me and I in you, because as the branch cannot bear fruit unless it abides in the vine, no more can you except you abide in me. Intimacy with God was critical. Alliances were critical. Developing accountability and relationship within the church. So the author of Hebrews said, exhort one another daily while it's called today, lest any of you be hardened in your hearts through the deceitfulness of sin. And of course, a lifestyle of stewardship. I love the way Paul puts this, 1 Thessalonians 4:3 to 4. This is the will of God, your sanctification, that you abstain from fornication and that each of you learn, I love this phrasing, to possess your vessel with honor. Now I think I'm finally starting to get that. I don't own my body, but I am the manager. Lack of ownership doesn't mean you can abdicate authority. The owner commissions to the manager the owner's property and says, I am entrusting this to you. Answer to me for the way you manage what I have given you. Your passions, your thoughts, your gifting, and so forth. And in that context, I learned something wonderful about my own temptations. They would still come. But I hope I understand now that each temptation is an opportunity for worship. Because when I yield my members to God, as Paul told the Romans to, what am I doing if not worshiping? Just like we did this morning. We yielded our hands, our mouths, our bodies. So every time I feel like doing this and I say, Lord, I love you, I do crave that, but you are what I want. What is that if not an act of worship? And that takes temptation out of the negative and puts it into the positive as a whole part of the sanctification process. Holiness, for goodness sakes, it's not an absence of temptation. It is faithfulness in temptation.
3: That is some biblical perspective from Joe Dallas on today's Focus on the Family with Jim Daly.
0: Yeah, it sure is, John. And I really appreciate Joe's final points on how to overcome a life-dominating sin. He said we need to accept accountability, abide in Christ, and steward ourselves. Man, that is powerful. What a great perspective. And as Joe said, each temptation is an opportunity for worship, and we can triumph if we turn to God instead of whatever is tempting us. That's the power of the Holy Spirit in us. We can overcome. And if you're struggling with temptation right now, please reach out to us and ask for a call back from one of our caring Christian counselors. This is a free service that we've provided for almost 50 years now, and we'll give you an initial consultation, some ideas on what to do next, and we can help you find a like-minded counselor in your area for an ongoing relationship. 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And let me just add that we are able to offer these counseling consultations thanks to donors like you. We receive over 2,000 requests for counseling help every month, and we need your help and support. Of course, a one-time gift is great. It helps us today, but a monthly pledge helps us every day throughout the year so that we can be here for every person that God sends our way. 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
8: It's impossible to understand spiritual warfare without first understanding the soul. 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Listen as David introduces today's message, which also bears the title of his new series, The Battle for Your Soul.
11: And welcome to Turning Point and this new study that we begin. I want to make a statement to you that will set the table for all that we're going to talk about in this entire series. Here it is. You are not a body with a soul. You are a soul with a body. What a difference it makes when you think about that. You're not just a body and inside there's something going on. No, the real you lives inside that body. When your body dies, your soul continues to live. As one of my friends said, your soul will be as old as God. It will never die. And that's why it's so important that we take time to give attention to the soul, which we have not done. It's a word, the soul is, that appears 145 times in the Bible, and yet we hardly ever hear anything about it. I ask our congregation, have you ever heard a message on the soul? I don't remember any hands going up, and I would be sure that would be true if we asked this congregation that listens every day. So we're going to spend some time on the soul, and today we're going to talk about the battle for the soul. Before we do that, let me remind you that this book, The Battle for Your Soul, is available now for a gift of any size to Turning Point in asking for your copy. And it's also available in all the better bookstores where you live, where you can purchase your copy. However you get your copy, whatever you do to begin to study, I hope you'll take it seriously and study and grow your soul better. Amen. Here is this message. Duncan McDougall leaned forward, watching intently as his patient slipped toward death. He was not merely acting as a doctor. He was conducting an experiment that would stir both scientific curiosity and spiritual controversy. The year was 1907. McDougall believed the human soul was real, and he intended to prove it. So he constructed a hospital bed fitted with highly sensitive scales, and he recruited terminally ill patients, many in the final stages of tuberculosis, and measured their weight in the moments before and after their death. His goal was as bold as it was strange, to detect the precise instant when the soul left the body. He figured that should be reflected somehow on the scales. On this particular day, he watched an elderly man who took his final breath, and the man was gone. McDougall's eyes immediately turned to the scale, and according to his measurements, the body had lost 21 grams. That's about 3/4 of an ounce. In that moment, the doctor believed he had proven the existence of the human soul. He published his findings and declared to the world that the human soul had weight. Later, scientists exposed the flaws in his methods. His sample size was very small. His measurements were very inconsistent. And here's what kills me. Some of his patients gained weight after they died. I figured that's probably what's going to happen to me. I'll be gaining weight after I die. Whatever happened in that room did not prove what McDougall hoped, but his question refuses to go away. Is there anything within us that cannot be measured? Is there more real things going on us than anything we can see? The Bible says there is, and that which is in us is called our soul. We speak of the soul occasionally. I'm doing some soul searching right now. Or, that place is just good for my soul. Or, she's a beautiful soul. Or, we sing soul music in our church. But we rarely stop to ask, even though we use that term, what is the soul? What is it? So here are three things to remember about your soul based on the truth of God's word. First of all, your soul completes your body. What are you made of? What are the essential components that make you, you? Your body is certainly part of the answer. It is physical, of your existence, the flesh and bones and organs and systems, the astonishing network of 30 to 40 trillion cells, working together every moment your body generates energy, it processes information, it sustains life in ways that are nothing short of remarkable. The human body is an organic masterpiece, but it is not the whole story. There are aspects of you that cannot be reduced to physical processes. Your thoughts, your memories, your loves, your longings, your sense of right and wrong, these are not made of muscle or bone, yet they are undeniably real. They belong to another dimension of your existence. I think this dichotomy grows up really early in the Bible. Genesis 2:7 says, "And the Lord God formed man of the dust of the ground and breathed into his nostrils the breath of life, and man became a living being." Notice the two components. First of all, the body formed from the dust, then the breath of life, God's divine impartation. It was only when these two came together that man became a living soul. My wife asked me a question about the soul. She said, "When does a baby get its soul?" If you believe that a baby becomes real at conception, he's got a soul, because there couldn't be any reality for that baby if he didn't have a soul. So babies get souls at conception. You see this truth really clearly at the moment of death. The body remains after the end of a person's life. The same structure. And we often say when people come to funerals, "He's not here, she's not here. Her body's here, but they're not here." Something essential is gone at death. The animating, personal, thinking, feeling self has departed. The body without the soul is no longer a person. It's only a shell. It's a good thing to remember this. Listen to me carefully. You might want to write this one down. You are not a body with a soul. You are a soul with a body. Your body is the house. Your soul is the resident. And while the two of you are meant to function together, it is your soul that gives your body meaning. The Bible helps us to grasp this by using other terms to describe our souls. For example, Paul prayed that the Ephesian believers would be strengthened with might through his spirit in the inner man. There's a synonym for the soul. He wrote to the Corinthians, "Even though our outward man is perishing, yet the inward man, the soul, is being renewed day by day." Proverbs often use the word heart to describe this. "Keep your heart with all diligence." And Peter used my favorite phrase for the soul when he wrote about the hidden person of the heart. Your soul is the hidden person of the heart. One of the best descriptions of the soul comes from the pen of the late Dallas Willard, who wrote, "What is running your life at any given moment? Your soul. Not external circumstances, not your thoughts, not your intentions, not even your feelings, but your soul. Your soul is that aspect of your whole being that correlates, integrates, and enlivens everything going on in the various dimensions of the self. The soul is the life center of human beings. When we think about spiritual warfare, this is where the real battle rages the most. Jesus said it this way, "What profit is it to a man if he gains the whole world and loses his own soul?" I hope you're beginning to see the vast importance of your soul. The second thing I want to point out is that your soul connects you to God. More than anything else, that probably explains the old adage that each one has a God-shaped vacuum in his soul, and only God can fit that. Let me help you understand all that's involved in that. Your soul is the part of you that connects you to God. You don't connect to God body to body. Guess why? God doesn't have a body. If you need a body to connect with God, you got nothing to connect to, because God is spirit. Do you realize the Bible speaks of the soul not only in reference to human beings, it speaks of the soul in reference to God. Leviticus, Isaiah, and Jeremiah all speak about God and speak of his soul, expressing his delight and his sorrow and his deep personal engagement with his people. These verses do not mean that God has a body like ours, but they reveal something important, that God is not distant or mechanical. He relates, he feels, he delights, he does so personally. And that raises an important question: how do we relate to him? Jesus answered that question in his conversation with the woman at the well. When she asked about the proper place of worship, whether Mount Gerizim or Mount Zion, Jesus shifted the focus and he said, God is spirit, and those who worship him must worship him in spirit and in truth. In other words, God isn't confined to some location. He's not reached through geography. He's spirit, and therefore he must be approached through the non-physical dimension of our being. And this helps us to understand something very essential. Your soul is the faculty by which you know God. It's the part of you that responds to God and relates to God. The psalmist wrote, as the deer pants for the water brook, so my soul pants for you, O God, and my soul thirsts for the living God. And Psalm 103 says, bless the Lord, O my soul, and all that is within me, bless his holy name. It is your soul that believes, and your soul worships, and your soul loves, and your soul turns away from God. Even our Lord Jesus in his humanity spoke on these terms. On the night before the cross, he told his disciples, my soul is exceedingly sorrowful, even to death. Yes, Jesus had a soul. He was a human. He was fully God and fully man, and Jesus experienced the depths of human anguish at the level of his soul. So if Jesus had a humanity and Jesus had a soul and we're human, it's not too much to ask us to believe that we have a soul as well. Scripture identifies God as the source of our lives. He's described as the one who made our souls. He's not only the creator of our bodies, but the giver of our inner being. The one who formed us and breathed life into us. Your soul came from God, and your soul was made specifically for God. I believe that's the vacuum in you that longs after God. It's your soul. That's why nothing can ultimately satisfy us apart from him. That's why when we go down all these roads trying to find happiness and satisfaction, and we don't involve our soul, we got no chance. The only chance you have to relate to God is through your soul, through the inner person of the heart. No achievement, no relationship, no possession can fill the deepest longings of your soul, because your soul was designed by God for communion with him. That is why the battle for your soul matters so much. It is the battlefield, because whatever captures your soul shapes your eternity. No wonder the world, the devil, and all the spiritual forces of hell are waging a war against your soul, because that's where God is in you. He's in your soul. Your soul completes your body, your soul connects you to God, and thirdly, your soul continues for eternity. Here's some good news or bad news, depending on who you are. You're sitting in this room today, you all have one thing in common. You have a soul that is going to live forever. It's not true what some people teach, that if you're not a Christian, when you die, you just die and that's it. You are going to be alive somewhere forever. You're either going to be alive in the presence of God in heaven, or alive in eternal hell. But you will live forever. Your soul will never die. Your body will die one day. It will return to dust, just as Scripture says, to await the resurrection and redemption. But your soul will continue on without dying, awareness of its surroundings. Let me give you a clear-cut illustration to help you understand what I'm saying. When Rachel gave birth to her son, Benjamin, the scripture tells us she experienced hard labor and she died. With a quiet but profound phrase, the Bible describes what happened. And so it was, as her soul was departing, she called his name Benoni. The Bible describes Rachel's death as the time when her soul was departing. Her body remained, but Rachel was gone. Even the death of Jesus is described in similar terms. On the cross, after bearing the weight of the world's sin, we are told that Jesus yielded up his spirit. Even more personally, He said, "Father, into your hands I commit my spirit." And James explains the body without the spirit is dead. You can't have life without the soul. This is one of the central truths of the gospel. Your life on earth is temporary, but your soul is eternal. That's why I'm so intentional to help you understand what it means to know God. Because when you open up the part of you that God created, you open up your soul to God and you become a Christian, you not only have gained this life, but you escaped death in the future and gained eternal life with Jesus Christ. It also means that our decisions that we make here, especially our response to Jesus Christ, will echo throughout eternity. Jesus made this unmistakably clear. Matthew 25:46 says, "These will go away unto everlasting punishment, but the righteous into eternal life." There's only two ways, two avenues, two destinies. You either get your soul right with God and go to heaven, or you just keep on putting it off and neglect your soul, and then you die before you get it right, and you are doomed forever. Death seals every decision. The prince of preachers, Charles Spurgeon, imagined the horror of neglecting the soul. He says, "What will be the very cry of a man when dying he looks back on his whole life and says, 'I was busy here and there, I did nothing for Christ, my life is gone.' And then he looks into the dim future and he sees no brightness there and he says, 'Woe is me, my soul is lost. I tried to gain the whole world and I've lost my soul. Everything that I did with so much toil and effort now turns out to be mere trifling, for my soul is lost forever and all is lost forever.'" And then Spurgeon, in the next paragraph, gave me a sentence to give you. Here it is. "May this dreadful ruin of soul and life and everything never happen to any one of you." Your soul is incredibly and inconceivably valuable. And just like everything else, when something is valuable, others want to take it, to claim it for their own. Satan is on a war campaign against your soul and mine. That's why you are currently involved in a war, whether you like it or not. It's true. So that's your soul. But what about the battle for your soul? Most people don't wake up thinking, "I'm stepping into a battlefield today." We wake up thinking about emails and appointments and errands and problems and obligations. But beneath all of that, behind every conversation, every decision, every temptation, there's another reality. There is an invisible conflict shaping visible outcomes. What if we could see the invisible world? What if we had some kind of goggles and we put these glasses on, they would enable us to see spiritual conflict encased in the world? The Bible often talks about the invisible world and the unseen realm. Colossians says, "For by him all things were created that are in heaven, that are in earth, visible and invisible." I wish I could pass out some lenses or night vision goggles to all of us today that would allow you to see the spiritual conflict that is raging around us. One man in the Bible actually got that privilege. I don't know if you remember this story or not, but in 2 Kings chapter 6, the prophet Elisha was trapped in the city of Dothan by a surrounding army of Syrian soldiers who were intent on capturing him. Elisha was with the king, and so many soldiers were coming against them. Elisha told his servant, "Do not fear, for those who are with us are more than those who are with them." And I can see the servant thinking, "Are you kidding me? There ain't nobody with us." Then Elijah prayed, "Lord, I pray, open his eyes that he might see." And suddenly the servant saw the mountains full of angelic forces appearing as horses and chariots of fire all around. He saw what was there that before had been invisible. I can't hand out special goggles to you today, but we do have a set of biblical binoculars made up of the Old Testament and the New Testament. And both of these lenses help us to see those things that are invisible, to evade the dangers, and to remember that we need not fear. Because those who are for us are more than those who are against us, whether we see it or not. What I want you to do in this sermon series is to help yourself by more clearly seeing spiritual warfare through the lens of Scripture. Whether you see it physically or not, or feel it personally or not, I'm telling you, we are in a war, and Satan is trying to destroy our soul. Stu Weber wrote it this way. He said, every Christian is a walking battlefield. Every believer carries deep within himself a terrible conflict. It's a flat-out, knock-down, drag-out war, and when it's over, you want to be counted among those who are still standing. The Bible teaches us that we are up against an axis of evil made up of three things: something that's around us, something that's within us, something that's above us. The Bible calls these three things the world, the flesh, and the devil. It was spoken of way back in the 3rd century when Origen talked about it. Augustine of Hippo, a great church father, warned against it. Thomas Aquinas understood it better than most. And theologians were drawing together what Scripture already teaches. And one of the most repeated military maxims of all time is know your enemy. Ladies and gentlemen, I'm identifying the enemy today. Here's our enemy. It's the world, the flesh, and the devil. These three things come against Christians. Whether you like it or not, whether you believe it or not, whether you understand it or not, you are in a battle against those three things. Let's talk first of all about the battle around you. We are told in Romans 12, do not let the world conform you. Do not be conformed by the world. Phillips' translation says, don't let the world squeeze you into its mold. What is the world? It's not a globe, not a map. The world in the Scripture is the corrupted culture we live in. It's the system that drives society. It values priorities, demands, and expectations. It's the stream that flows downhill and pressures us to follow the crowd rather than obey the will and word of God. If we are not careful, that current will pull us far away from where God intends us to be. Think of it as a magnetic field. In physical sense, the earth acts like a giant magnet because deep inside, far beneath our feet, there is a core made mostly of molten iron and nickel that is constantly moving. And this liquid metal swirls and flows. It creates electrical currents. And those currents generate a magnetic field that surrounds the entire planet. This is what makes compasses point north. In a cultural and spiritual sense, the world creates a magnetic field for us, the world system that pulls us toward evil. We feel this tug whenever we review our children's textbooks, when we monitor the social media of our young people, when we visit college campuses with our students and hear their anti-Christian bias. We also feel the world's gravitational tug when we feel pressured at work to keep our Christian convictions to ourselves, or when laws are passed that threaten our freedom to live out our beliefs and we just say nothing. We are living in a world system that is fundamentally out of step with Jesus Christ. And every week that goes by, as I study what's happening in the world, I see another evidence of the buildup against Christians. If you say you're a Christian, you will have many friends, but you will have at least a few enemies too. The Bible says, be not conformed to the world. Don't let the world system and all its materialism and everything else pour you into its mold. You know, your body is very important to God. He created you, but He created you with your soul too. And your soul is far more important than your body, even though the way we live our lives in this world would not give you reason to believe that. The body will die probably around 100 years if you live to a long life. Your soul will live forever. The Bible says that we live in a perishing body, but that our soul is being renewed day by day. We'll come back to this again tomorrow for part two of The Battle for Your Soul, but let me remind you before we say goodbye that there is a book available that is the series origination, and there's a study guide, and there's a set of CDs, and you can get this material by going to our website, which is davidjeremiah.org. 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
6: 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This is an evening built for people who care about those things and want to be engaged, informed, and ready. I'll be joined on stage by Larry Elder and Mike Gallagher for an unscripted live conversation about the issues that matter most to Arizona voters this election season. VIP tickets include a private reception with us before the evening begins. General admission gets you into the main event. That's this October 22nd. Larry Elder, Mike Gallagher, and me. Tickets at 960thepatriot.com.
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11: Don't believe anyone who says it's easy to become a Christian. It cost God everything, including his own son, and it'll cost you the same thing, including yourself. It's not easy. And those who would offer us an easy believism, a cheap grace, do us no favor at all. They delude us. It is difficult to come to God on God's terms.
12: Welcome to Grace to You with John MacArthur on Faith Talk 1360. The Puritan Matthew Henry said that it ought to be our chief and constant care to make our calling and election sure, to secure a title to heaven's happiness, and then to get the

0: evidence of it. Sadly, there are many today who are absolutely certain they've received salvation when the fact is they are deceived. They're going through the motions. They're fooling everyone, including themselves. Might that describe you? What does the Bible say is the main difference between true Christians and false converts? Well, you're going to want to stay with us as John MacArthur takes the next few days on Grace to You to walk you through a salvation survey based on Matthew chapter 7. Now, John said that the passage we're about to look at is one of the most terrifying portions in the Bible. And I asked John to explain why he believed that some years ago. Here's what he said.
1: Well, to be told when you think you're about to enter heaven that you're going to hell is the most horrifying shock that any human could ever experience. But that is exactly what Matthew 7 says. In that day when they finally face the Lord, many will say to me, Lord, Lord, we did this, we did that, we did it in your name. And he'll say, depart from me, you workers of iniquity, I never knew you. Now, we know that there are many, many people who think they're Christians and they are self-deceived. This is a massive number of people who are going to be in that crowd that say, Lord, Lord, it's us. Don't you know us? And he's going to say, depart from me. I never knew you, you workers of iniquity. This is the horror of building your house, the religious house, Jesus says in the Sermon on the Mount, on the sand and not on the rock. So this has to be the most frightening of all historic moments in all of redemptive history, when you think you're going to heaven and you find out you're going to hell. So we need to confront this. We need to take a look at this, and that's why we're doing this series on Matthew 7, 21 to 29. Not everyone who says to me, Lord, Lord, will enter the kingdom of heaven. What a stunning statement. The series is titled Salvation Survey, Saved or Self-Deceived. If you've ever heard anything from the Word of God, you need to hear this. This is the most important study we could ever air. Nothing could be worse than thinking you're going to heaven, finding out you're headed for hell. From the response we received when this study was aired in the past, it is clear that many people have never considered these issues until they heard this series. And many people have come to true faith in Christ through this series. So don't miss the next 4 days on Grace to You and take the salvation survey.
0: So, friend, what does saving faith look like? How does it change your attitudes, actions, and affections? And how can you know for sure where you stand before God? Find out now. Here is John MacArthur to begin his salvation survey.
2: Turn with me in your Bible to Matthew chapter 7. Matthew 7, 21 to 29. Let me read this to you as the setting for our day and ask that the Spirit of God would speak to us in these tremendous truths. Not everyone that saith unto me, Lord, Lord, shall enter into the kingdom of heaven, but he that doeth the will of my Father, who is in heaven. Many will say to me in that day, Lord, Lord, have we not prophesied in thy name, and in thy name have cast out demons, and in thy name done many wonderful works? And then will I profess unto them, I never knew you. Depart from me, ye that work iniquity. Therefore, whosoever heareth these sayings of mine and doeth them, I will liken him unto a wise man who built his house upon a rock. And the rain descended, and the floods came, and the winds blew and beat upon that house, and it fell not, for it was founded upon a rock. And everyone that heareth these sayings of mine and doeth them not shall be likened unto a foolish man who built his house upon the sand. And the rain descended, and the floods came, and the winds blew and beat upon that house, and it fell, and great was the fall of it. And it came to pass, when Jesus had ended these sayings, the people were astonished at his doctrine, for he taught them as one having authority and not as the scribes. Now, all through the Sermon on the Mount, in chapter 5, 6, and 7, the Lord has been setting forth the divine standards of his kingdom. As the anointed Messiah, the Christ, the King, He has certain principles which he has demanded of those who desire to enter the kingdom. Now, those principles occupy the thrust of this sermon, but they can all be summed up in one word. The requirement for entering the kingdom is that you be righteous. Righteous. And therefore, the whole sermon is summed up in chapter 5, verse 20. For I say unto you that except your righteousness shall exceed the righteousness of the scribes and Pharisees, ye shall in no case enter into the kingdom of heaven. The kingdom of heaven is God's world, God's dominion, salvation, eternal life. And entrance into that kingdom is dependent upon righteousness. Now that leaves man with two options. You either live your life, you either invent your religion, or you come God's way. You either come on your terms or his terms, and that is precisely where the sermon climaxes in chapter 7, verses 13 and 14. And there our Lord says, enter in at the narrow gate, for wide is the gate and broad is the way that leadeth to destruction, and many there be who go in that way. Because narrow is the gate and hard is the way which leadeth unto life, and few there be that find it. Jesus says there are only those two ways. There is the broad gate, leads to the broad way, ends up in destruction. It is the way of easy religion. It is the way of human righteousness. It is the way of the scribes and the Pharisees and those who think they're good enough on their own. On the other hand is the narrow gate and the narrow way that leads to life. And that is the way of those who come with a broken heart, with contrite spirit, those who come and know they can't make it. They can't keep God's law. They can't meet his standard. They can't live up to his righteousness. They can't be as perfect as God is. And they cast themselves on the mercy of Jesus Christ, who imputes to them his own righteousness. Only those two ways. And that is the climax of the sermon. Now, having stated that great invitation to enter at the narrow gate, and we've covered it in detail, the Lord then shows how difficult that really is. It is not easy. Don't believe anyone who says it's easy to become a Christian. It cost God everything, including his own son, and it'll cost you the same thing, including yourself. It's not easy. And those who would offer us an easy believism, a cheap grace, do us no favor at all. They delude us. It is difficult to come to God on God's terms. First of all, it is difficult because you must recognize your own total inability. And that means the death of pride, and that's difficult. Because we are constantly told that we're the most important thing to ourselves. Now, the Lord points out the difficulty of entering in the narrow gate right in verses 13 and 14. First of all, it says in verse 14, few there be that find it. And the word find is important. It's difficult to enter the narrow gate because you have to find it, which implies a searching and a looking and an examining and an effort. It's as the Old Testament says, if you seek me with all your heart, you will find me. Nobody just stumbles along and falls into the kingdom of God inadvertently. It's a searching, and the idea is that it isn't easily made visible. Secondly, it's difficult not only because you have to find it, and that means a hard and diligent search. It's difficult because it means it's the opposite way that everybody else is going. Many go in the broad gate, few go in the narrow way. It's what James said when he said, friendship with the world is enmity against God. It's what John said when he said, if you love the world, the love of the Father is not in you. In other words, you have to come apart from the system to enter the narrow gate. It's difficult because the crowd is going the other way. It's difficult also because it is a narrow gate, and that means you come through naked, stripped of all yourself, your sin, your self-righteousness. You come through absolutely alone. You don't come through with a group. You don't come through with a family. You come through alone. And it is a constricted way, and you know it's going to be a narrow life, and you must count the cost. And Jesus said further, it's not only difficult because it's hard to find, it's away from the crowd, it's a narrow gate, but because you must agonize to enter it, he said in the Gospel of Luke. In other words, there must be penitence and confession and repentance and soul searching and brokenness. There is another reason why it's difficult to enter the narrow way. Another reason why it's difficult to admit that you don't make it. You can't live up to God's standard. You're not as perfect as you have to be. And that is because of false prophets, verse 15. And in 15 to 20, the Lord says, false prophets add to the difficulty because they stand in the way and they chase people onto the broad road. They're the ones trying to divert everybody for Satan's purposes and Satan's ends, telling people they can go through the wide gate with all their sin and selfishness and they can flop from side to side and wander all over a great big wide road and there's little price to pay. And so the Lord offers a choice and a verdict, a decision. But he says the right decision is to enter the narrow gate and it won't be easy. And he says, few there be that find it. Mark that, people. Few. Not many, but few. And there's one other reason why the few is only a few. Not only the deception of the false prophets, but listen to this. Self-deception. Self-deception keeps people from entering the narrow gate. J.C. Ryle, Bishop Ryle, wrote, "The Lord Jesus winds up the Sermon on the Mount by a passage of heart-piercing application. He turns from false prophets to false professors, from unsound teachers to unsound hearers." And Tasker, the commentator, adds, "It is not only false teachers who make the narrow way difficult to find. It is a man may also be grievously self-deceived that adds to the difficulty." In other words, not just the false prophets, but we can deceive our own selves into believing we're Christians when the fact is we're not. Now that precisely is the issue the Lord takes up in verses 21 to 27, self-deception. And what a fitting climax it is to the sermon. Having stated all the principles, having warned about the false prophets, the Lord says, "Now let me warn you one other thing. Make sure you're not kidding yourself. Are you really a true member of the kingdom of heaven?" And the Lord warns us about two categories of self-deception. Number one is a mere verbal profession, and number two is a mere intellectual knowledge. In verses 21 to 23, it is a verbal profession. Verse 21, "Not everyone that saith." Verse 22, "Many will say to me." Now, these are the people who make the verbal profession. They say they're Christians. And then in the second paragraph, it is the ones who have only an intellectual knowledge. They hear. Verse 26, "Everyone that hears these sayings." Now, listen. Then in verses 21 to 23, you have the people who say and don't do. And in verses 24 to 27, the people who hear and don't do. That's the issue. And they're deceived. On the one hand, it's a verbal profession. On the other, it's an intellectual knowledge. And I call it empty words and empty hearts. And that's what we want to speak to in our study today. These deal with the matter of self-deception. Mere verbal profession, mere intellectual knowledge is, as John Stott puts it, a camouflage for disobedience. Now, you will notice that at the end of verse 21, you have a key word there. "But he that doeth the will of my Father who is in heaven." It is not the ones who say, and it is not the ones who hear, it is the ones who what? Who do. In other words, the Lord is saying, if you do not live a righteous life, I don't care what you say or what you hear, you're deceived. Now, this is a very, very strong word. And I want you to listen as the Spirit of God speaks. Both of these closing paragraphs, verses 21 to 23 and 24 to 27, contrast a right and a wrong response to the invitation of Christ. And they show that our eternal destiny is determined by the choice we make. One, as I said, deals with what you say over against what you do, and the other, what you hear over against what you do. Now, keep this in mind. The Lord is not speaking to irreligious people. He is speaking to people who were literally obsessed with religious activity. They're not apostates. They're not heretics. They're not anti-God. They're not atheists or agnostics. They are utterly religious people, but they're damned because they're on the wrong road, and they are self-deluded. And I really believe, people, that this is a message that needs to be spoken today, because I am convinced that the Church of Jesus Christ is literally jammed full of people who aren't Christians and don't know it. Certainly, Jesus is saying many of those who think they're in aren't in, and only a few are. This is the ultimate delusion, people. You could be deluded about a lot of things, but to be deceived about whether you're a Christian, that's really getting at your eternal destiny. And so Jesus says you better check it very carefully. We have all kinds of people who are connected to the right religion and utterly devoid of the righteousness of God through Christ. We have multitudes of deceived people who are in the church, who are on the Jesus bandwagon, who think everything is well, and for them, judgment is going to be one big surprise. Frankly, there's no better way to undeceive them than by this particular sermon of our Lord. Now, some of these people, I believe, that are deceived are false prophets. I think some false prophets aren't deceived. They know they're phony. But I think some of them probably are self-deceived, so we'd see some of them in this group. But I think the many in verses 21 and following is not just false prophets, but all of those who are self-deluded and deceived about whether they're really redeemed. What lulls people into that deception? What makes people really think they're saved? Well, let me give you several suggestions. First of all, I think many times it's because they have a false doctrine of assurance. In other words, let's assume that when you were led to Christ, somebody said to you, now all you have to do to be a Christian is pray this little prayer and say this little formula based on certain statements. Well, you prayed it, you said it, you signed on the dotted line, and as long as you said it, and as long as you prayed it, and as long as you went through the thing, why, you're saved, and I don't want anybody to ever question that, and so forth and so on. And that very often happens, and you have a false sense of assurance. You want to know something? When you lead a person to Christ, you should never say, now I know you're saved, and don't you ever doubt it, and don't you ever let anybody else cause you to doubt it. Boy, you're saved. And I've heard people even say, if you ever ask Jesus into your life a second time, you are denying something that belongs to God. You're denying the permanence of His salvation. You are questioning God's integrity. You are, in a sense, casting against God that which He has said as if it weren't true. Don't ever do that. Just accept it. You said it. You signed the dotted line. And that's a lot of baloney. Don't let somebody's false assurance, somebody's false certification take the place of the convicting work of the Spirit of God. And I think a lot of times in our evangelism, as long as somebody says the prayer and prays the little thing and signs on the line and has the card stuck in their Bible, we give them this little psychological game that they don't ever have to worry about whether they're saved or not, when the Spirit of God never did that in the beginning because they never were really right. I can't ever say to someone, well, now, boy, I know you're saved, and don't you ever doubt it, and don't you ever ask again. It's all settled, and it's done because you said the little formula. If I do that, I give them a psychological assurance of something I don't even know is true. Let God give them assurance through His Spirit, witnessing with their spirits that they are the children of God and crying, Abba, Father. Let God give them assurance when they add to their faith virtue. And as they add to their faith virtue and patience and godliness and love, then shall their election be sure. Then shall they know they've been forgiven of their sins. Then shall they not be blind to the reality of salvation. That's God's work, not some certification by some human being. But I think a lot of people have been told they're saved, so they believe it. Another thing that I think lulls people into this deception is a failure of self-examination. They never really examine themselves. They get into such a grace concept that everything is grace and everything is forgiveness that they never really bother to face their sin. They hear somebody say, well, you don't have to confess your sin. Your sin's already forgiven. It's all taken care of. Everything is set aside. Don't even worry about that. Just go on, live your life. It almost borders on what is called antinomianism, or an attitude against the law of God. And people can get to the place where they don't even bother to examine their lives. Why do you think the Lord brings us to His table, 1 Corinthians 11, over and over and over and over again, in order that a man may examine himself? 2 Corinthians 13:5 says you better examine yourself whether you be in the faith. If you don't, you're in danger of self-deception. You need to look at your sin. You need to look at your motives. Why do you do what you do? And believe me, if you're really genuinely saved, God will confirm that by His Spirit witnessing with your spirit. But if that confirmation isn't there, you shouldn't be under the illusion that just because it isn't there, you're okay, by some certification by somebody or some little prayer you pray. Thirdly, another thing that I think causes people to be under the delusion that they're saved is a fixation on religious activity. In other words, they go to church, they hear sermons, they sing songs, they read the Bible, they go to a Bible study, they take a class, and because they're all wrapped up in religious activity, they think they're saved. But that's a very, very great illusion. There are many in the church that are not. Tares among the wheat. And then a fourth area that I think lulls people into deception is what I call the fair exchange approach. And this is where whenever you see something wrong in your life, instead of really dealing with it and examining whether you're really a true Christian, instead of dealing with what's wrong in your life, you find something right with your life and you make a fair exchange. Oh, I can't be that bad. I mean, look at it. Look what I did over here. See? And you're always trading off the negatives and the positives. And instead of really evaluating your life honestly with integrity and saying, am I a believer? And if I am, can I be doing this? You say, well, I know I do that, but look what I did over here. And you make a fair exchange and you whitewash the deal. You can be lulled into deception by some false assurance, by a failure to examine yourself, by a fixation on religious activity, or by a fair exchange approach. But in all of those cases, you're deceived. It's amazing to me how many people are deceived. And they can recite the creed, and they can tell you the day they were saved, and they can show you the card where they wrote the line, and they can say, we believe in Jesus, and so forth and so on. But the bottom line is this. With all of your false assurance, with all your failure to self-examine, with all this fixation on religious activity, and with the fair exchange principle in operation, the bottom line that you better examine is this. Do you live in total obedience to the Word of God? And when you disobey it, is there a sense of conviction and remorse that draws you to confess it to God? And if that isn't there, there's a fair question about whether you're even a Christian.
0: 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And now for the entire Grace to You staff, I'm Phil Johnson, encouraging you to be back tomorrow to continue taking John MacArthur's Salvation Survey and find out if the faith you're counting on is real or counterfeit. 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
7: That Sunday, we drove from my hometown, Long Beach, California, out to Costa Mesa, California, to this little place called Calvary Chapel.
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7: 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I didn't know what it was, but it was like a wall of something that hit me. And that was the first time I ever heard the gospel clearly presented. And the impact was almost unbearable.
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14: Today on A New Beginning, a story you'll never forget. It's the multifaceted story of Louis Zamperini, an American hero whose story is told in the blockbuster movie Unbroken. After being swept into World War II, his plane crashed in the Pacific.
15: So we hit the water at an angle of about 45 degrees. The plane just blew up into pieces. So I knew this was it. I'm going to die.
14: He survived and drifted on a life raft for 47 days, facing sunburn, starvation, and sharks.
15: Father starts to move around, and I won't make a sound. For the next 10 minutes, they kept trying to jump, and the raft and kept jabbing with the oar.
14: One day, he and his raft mates spotted a plane.
15: And waving our shirts, and the plane came down low, and I thought, boy, they're going to wave at us.
14: Surviving the gunfire, he was taken to a Japanese concentration camp run by the heartless Masahiro Watanabe, nicknamed the Bird. Today, here on A New Beginning, we're kicking off what we're calling Legends Week with a conversation between Louie and Pastor Greg Laurie. It's engaging and inspiring.
16: Louie Zamperini, welcome to Harvest. We're privileged to have you here tonight. Thank you for coming.
15: Well, thank you. It's a privilege. Looking forward to it.
16: Well, all right. So World War II has broken out. You've enlisted to serve in the military. What was your position on the plane?
15: I was a bombardier.
16: And the first plane you were on, it was called Superman?
15: Superman, yeah.
16: Right. But then you were transferred over to another plane, kind of a rickety, broken-down plane called the Green Hornet. And you were shot down over the Pacific.
15: Well, actually, we weren't shot down. We were searching for another plane that had crashed north of Palmyra. And they assured us the plane passed inspection, but nobody wanted to fly it. It was what they call a musher. And one motor quit, and we had to feather the motor. And the engineer, brand new engineer, rushed up to feather the motor, and they feathered the long motor. And the plane wouldn't hardly fly on four, and with one motor out, it was dropping already. With two out on the same side, that wing dropped, because you're giving full power on the right side to try to keep the law. So we hit the water at an angle of about 45 degrees. The plane just blew up into pieces. And I don't know how anybody survived, but the pilot and tail gunner were blown free of the wreckage. I was trapped in the waist section. Then to make matters worse, the tail snapped off and the control wires go within an inch and a half of the tripod. Now those are very springy wires, and they coiled up all around me. And so I'm completely entangled in wires around my hopeless situation. So I knew this was it. I'm gonna die. Now my body's buoyant and the plane is sinking fast. And I reached around and my USC ring snagged onto the waist window. And the pressure of my body floating upward and the plane going down bent the ring over and cut into the bone. I couldn't let go, thank God. So I pulled myself down, arched my back out the window, took skin off my back, and then it seemed like forever getting to the surface, swallowing gas, oil, and blood. Got to the surface, and there's my two buddies hanging onto a gas tank. And that was probably the nearest death I'd ever been in my life, and I've had two narrow escapes.
16: You were out on your life raft, and you saw an aircraft approaching. You were hoping it might be a friendly aircraft, but it was Japanese, and it started firing.
15: Yeah, well, of course, we all took a course in identification. But I had observation wings, so I knew the planes. When I saw it far away, I knew it was a B-25. And so when it got closer and closer, we started taking our shirts off and waving our shirts, and the plane came down low, and I thought, boy, they're gonna wave at us. We heard machine gun firing, and two of us in one raft and the pilots in the second raft lashed together. And the bullets went, you know, between our legs and our armpits. And the one bullet hit the pump on the second raft, and it ricocheted and ripped the raft in half. So then we decided to jump in the water in the next pass. But the pilot tail gunner didn't have the strength to get back in the raft. I had to boost him in. So then I got in the raft. When they made another pass, I would jump in the water with two sharks. Now, I was taught how to keep away from sharks or keep them away from me. One thing didn't work, showing the whites of your teeth and your eyes, that didn't work. We were told, this is the guy from the South Pacific. Make a violent motion with your hands, and that didn't work. But the thing that works is a straight arm. Because their nose, they turn it up like that, you just hit them on the end of the nose, and they take off. And their nose somehow is very sensitive. But they always come back, and you do it again and again. Now, the most remarkable thing is, there's three of us finally in that raft. In a space about half as big as this. So we're jammed in there, and there are 48 holes. Under our armpits, are growing by an eighth of an inch. It's unbelievable. And you talk about a real miracle.
17: Yeah.
15: The Japanese, when they finally picked us up, we were the object of attention until they pulled the raft ashore. Then they left us, and they kept saying, Nanda, Nanda, counting all these holes. And they looked us over for injuries, no injuries.
16: So after 46 days, you were made your way to the Marshall Islands. You were captured by the Japanese. And now they somehow find out that you are Louis Zamperini, the Olympic athlete. And Mutsuhiro Watanabe, am I pronouncing his name correctly, who was given the nickname The Bird. This was a very cruel, vicious man. Why did you name him the Bird?
15: Why didn't we? That was a name given him. Most of the guards, I couldn't repeat their names, but I don't know why they called him the Bird, because maybe if he found out what a dirty word, he might be even meaner, so I don't know why they named him the Bird. But he was vicious, he was a psychopath, and I believe he picked on me daily because of the propaganda broadcast that I refused to do, and I think they told him to keep on me every day to make my life miserable so I'd accept, the hotel room and the restaurant and do my broadcast daily with Tokyo Rose.
18: Hello, you fighting orphans of the Pacific. How's Chick? This is after her weekend, Annie, back on the air strictly under you now.
15: So I refused to do that, so I got punished daily.
17: Right.
15: Right up to the end of the war.
16: Right. They wanted you, a celebrity, to go and do a broadcast on the radio that would be used as propaganda by the Japanese. And though it would have caused you to be relieved of a lot of suffering, you chose to not do that. In the book, you talk about what your food rations were like, sometimes consisting of nothing more than a ball of rice. And in the book, it says the food was infested with rat droppings, maggots, and so much sand and grit that Louis' teeth were soon pitted, chipped, and cracked. The men nicknamed the rations all Dumpo. So how did you survive on food like that?
15: And I don't know how anybody survived. Well, we lost in one winter, we lost 80 men. The worst diet of all was we had to pull the seaweed out of the ocean, and they would boil it, and it would become very like snot.
17: Yeah.
15: And you had to eat that, and they gave you white rice we never got. That's dessert. We got a kind of a red millet, really tough stuff. And so a handful of red millet every day and a bowl full of seaweed, and that was our diet. And that's why guys died. They got weak and had to go to work, came back and went to lay down and said, wake me up when the chow's ready. And kick him on the foot and they don't wake up.
16: And the bird beat you, didn't he?
15: Yeah, he was trying to figure out a way to do me in, I think, because he threatened my life over and over again, because when he beat me, I would stand there with my fists clenched. And I was always a defiant kid.
17: Yeah.
15: And he wanted to, he wanted me to hit him, because he said, when I draw my sword, I must use it. Samurai law.
16: World War II is coming to an end. The Japanese refuse to surrender. President Truman gives the order to drop the atomic bomb on Hiroshima and Nagasaki.
19: What had been Hiroshima was a white mountain of smoke, and when we saw it first, it was already up to 25,000 feet. About 1,000 feet off the ground, it looked like boiling dust.
20: Exactly 10 seconds after 7:35 this morning, August 14th, from London, Swiss Radio has announced that Japan has accepted the Allied note requesting surrender.
21: The battleship Missouri, 53,000-ton flagship of Admiral Halsey's Third Fleet, becomes the scene of an unforgettable ceremony marking the complete and formal surrender of Japan.
16: Japan finally surrenders. You return home again. And eventually, you marry Cynthia Applewhite. Was your homecoming as wonderful as you hoped it would be? You mentioned post-traumatic stress syndrome. Were you dealing with that after you got home?
15: Well, yeah, you don't look any different. I had it in prison camp because I was... It started with every day in prison camp, I'm strangling the bird. Yeah. I'm always strangling the guy all the way home. And after I got married, I was still strangling him in my dreams. Yeah. And one night, for some reason, I had my wife by the throat. Yeah. And boy, that scared me. And, yeah. And I didn't know what to do about it.
16: Right. And you wanted to kill the bird, didn't you?
15: That's right. In my dreams, I wanted to go back to Japan because he ruined my life. And I wanted to go back there and do him in.
16: You actually were trying to raise the money to return to Japan to literally kill this man that caused you so much misery.
15: Right. I went into one investment after the other, and I guess the Lord didn't want me to make any money. And so then my wife decided that this was too much for her. She wanted to get a divorce.
16: Yeah.
15: So she filed, and then some young person and his girlfriend came into our apartment and said a young fellow named Billy Graham is coming to town. He started to preach to us, and I got mad, walked out. My wife stayed and listened. She went down to the meeting, came home, and tried to get me to go, and I refused. But then she said the magical word: because of my conversion, I'm not going to get a divorce. Well, that softened me up a bit. But then she talked me into going down there, but Billy started to read from the scriptures.
22: The Bible describes the heart in various ways. The Bible says that our hearts are sinful, that it's full of evil imaginations. Proverbs 6:18. All of the wicked imaginations that Hitler had. The Bible says that our hearts are desperately wicked.
15: I thought, I don't need him to tell me I'm a sinner. I know I am. So I got mad, left, and went home. My wife was all over me again. And then I kept thinking, no, she's not going to divorce me because she was converted. And finally, I gave in and went back again. I said, when he says every head bowed and every eye closed, we're out of there. But he said something at the end about people, when they come to the end of their rope, there's nowhere else to turn. It's like when I'm sinking under the ship, they turn to God. And I thought, yeah, that's what I did. I turned to God, and God saw me through the war. He kept his promise, and I didn't keep mine.
16: Right.
15: And I felt like a fool. So I went to the prayer room, got on my knees, and came out a different person.
16: Amen. So you're at the Billy Graham Crusade. It's 1949. It's the tent that's been set up there. This really was the launch of Billy Graham's worldwide ministry that is continued on for many, many years. And after you prayed and gave your life to Jesus Christ, in an interview, Louis, you said, quote, I got off my knees and somehow I knew I was through getting drunk. I knew that I forgave all of my guards, including the bird. And I think proof of that is that I had nightmares every night about the bird since the war. And I haven't had a nightmare since that night. I made my decision for Christ 1949 till now. Is that still true?
15: That's true. It's happened in a matter of moments. But therefore, if any man be in Christ, which can happen in a second.
16: Amen. That's right. That's right. Amen. If any man be in Christ, he is a new creation. Old things have passed away. All things have become new. And that happened for you. And it happened in such a dramatic way that you returned to Japan, not to kill the bird, but you wanted to meet him and you wanted to forgive him, right?
15: Exactly. I wanted to face him, but when I got to Sagamo prison, I spoke to all the war criminals, but he wasn't there. And they thought he committed harakiri. And I accepted that until the amnesty was signed 8 years later. And he came out of the hills a free man, you know.
16: Wow, so he lived many years. So you actually, probably somewhere around this time, wrote a letter that you wanted to give to him. And this is a copy of that letter. Would you like to read it?
15: Yeah, a letter from Lou Zamperini to Mr. Shiro Watanabe. As a result of my prisoner of war experience under your unwarranted and unreasonable punishment, my post-war life became a nightmare. It was not so much due to the pain and suffering as it was the tension of stress and humiliation that caused me to hate with a vengeance. Under your discipline, my rights not only as a prisoner but also as a human being were stripped from me. It was a struggle to maintain enough dignity and hope to live until the war's end. The post-war nightmares caused my life to crumble, but thanks to a confrontation with God through the evangelist Billy Graham, I committed my life to Christ. Love replaced the hate I had for you. Christ said, forgive your enemies and pray for them. As you probably know, I returned to Japan in 52, was graciously allowed to address all the Japanese war criminals at Sagamo Prison. I asked them about you and was told that you probably had committed harakiri, which I was sad to hear. At that moment, like the others, I also forgave you and now would hope that you would also become a Christian.
16: You know, Louis, the amazing thing about you is it's almost as though you've lived three or four lives. There's Louis Zamperini, the Olympic athlete who shook Hitler's hand. Louis Zamperini, the World War II vet who fought for his country and set a record at sea on a life raft. Louis Zamperini, who survived a concentration camp. Louis Zamperini, the man who came through alcoholism, committed his life to Christ, and was willing to forgive the man who did this horrible thing to him. How is it that you could forgive someone? Because there's people here right now that have been wronged in life. I doubt anyone has been as hurt as you have been. But they feel that that person doesn't deserve forgiveness, yet you extended forgiveness. How were you able to do that?
15: Well, there are a number of reasons. First of all, I spoke at a day school, and I told the girls in the audience that if you want to age quickly and get wrinkles and gray hair, hate somebody. Yeah. And I said, when you hate somebody, you're not hurting them, you're hurting yourself. Yeah. I got a letter a week later, and a young lady said, when you left the school, I went to a girl that I've hated for 2 years and asked her to forgive me, and now we're the best of friends.
16: Yeah.
15: So, now hate can destroy. I didn't know that at the time. All I knew was that Christ forgave me for my rotten sins, and he could forgive the bird for his. But he forgave me and asked me to forgive my enemies. It was easy.
0: Pastor Greg Laurie speaking with World War II hero Louis Zamperini. It's the kickoff of Legends Week here on A New Beginning, celebrating the lives of men of God who've had a remarkable impact on the kingdom of God. You know, forgiveness is such a key theme in the Christian life. We need to forgive others, and we need to come to the Lord for our own forgiveness. Pastor Greg, what would you say to someone who's listening who knows they need to do that? They need to come to God and make things right.
1: What I would say is he's only a prayer away, which means if you will call upon the name of the Lord right now through prayer, he will hear your prayer and answer your prayer. Listen, if you want Jesus Christ to come into your life, if you want him to forgive you of your sin, if you want to know that you'll go to heaven when you die, just pray this prayer right now after me. Just pray, Lord Jesus, I know that I'm a sinner, but I know that you're the Savior who died on the cross for my sin and rose again from the dead. I turn from my sin now, and I choose to follow you from this moment forward as my Savior and Lord, as my God and my friend. In Jesus' name I pray. Amen.
0: Amen. 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
1: Hey, everybody. I'm here with my friend Frank Turek, and he wrote a book a number of years ago with Norman Geisler. And the title of the book is I Don't Have Enough Faith to Be an Atheist, but this book has now been updated. And we have a copy of it with your name on it that we want to send to you for your gift of any size. But Frank, let me ask you this. You know, a lot of Christians are afraid to share their faith because their concern is that person they're talking to might ask them a question they don't have the answer to. Will this book that you've written with Norman Geisler help them?
2: Oh, totally. 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
1: Yes.
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1: So, hey, if you want to get a copy of this book by Frank Turek and Norman Geisler, the updated version, I might add, I Don't Have Enough Faith to Be an Atheist, we'll send you one for your gift of any size. 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
0: 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Well, next time, as Legends Week continues, Pastor Greg speaks with Pastor Chuck Smith of Calvary Chapel, one of the key catalysts of the Jesus Revolution. Be sure to tune in. But as we close today, Pastor Greg poses a final question to Louis Zamperini.
16: Tell me about the saint B. Hardy.
15: Well, B. Hardy, as I never cared for the term the greatest generation. That doesn't seem to explain anything. We were the Hardy generation. We were overcomers. We always had problems. We always overcame our problems. Each time you overcome a problem, you become more and more and more hardy. And that's why the greatest generation, or the Hardy generation, won World War II. We were all of the same breed.
16: Yes, they were. Yes, they were. Louis, thank you so much for coming here tonight to Harvest. We admire you as a hero, but we're just so impressed by your humility and your love for Jesus Christ. And you're an inspiration to all of us, and we just want to say God bless you and thank you for coming. Louis Zamperini.

0: 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We're often quick to say, if there's anything I can do, just let me know. 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
11: There were more than 400,000 children trafficked across our border in the previous administration. 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If you would allow me, I would submit to you that children deserve more from us than to be considered objects of fulfillment for our dreams and ambitions. And that we have to have compassion, not just for our children, but for the children.
10: 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That's 855-577-2255. We're so glad you're here to listen. Today's program is part one of Pastor Allen's message called Choosing to Believe in an Age of Unbelief. Tune in tomorrow to hear part two.
11: There were a number of momentous points in this week, and I didn't want it to slip past without acknowledging it because it shapes our lives. And I believe to understand what's happening in our world from a biblical perspective,

0: through a biblical worldview is a part of our assignment as the people of God, to not look at our world simply with a secular worldview that's given to us by those who report current events. We need a biblical perspective. This week was the 25th anniversary of 9/11, which was certainly a day that changed the unfolding story of our nation. I was fascinated, I did a little work on it. A third of the current Americans were not alive on 9/11. Which means that for more than a third of our nation, 9/11 is about as relevant as the Civil War. It's something they know from a historical perspective, but they don't really have an imagination of a personal impact from that. It was a day when 19 radical Islamic terrorists were involved in flying planes to create the most possible damage for our nation, and more than 3,000 of us died. There's been some debate raging this week whether or not we should say that radical Islamic terrorists were involved in 9/11. That seems to be about as odd as saying that World War II was caused by a minor disagreement in Europe. We know the parties that were involved. The most remarkable memory I have of that window of time was the first responders running towards danger. There was so much that wasn't understood in real time about what was happening. And we saw these videos of first responders running to those towers before they collapsed, many of them running into those towers before they collapsed, with really very little thought for their own personal safety and well-being. And there was a whole new generation of heroes that were born out of 9/11. It was a remarkable, remarkable time. And it seems impossible to me that 25 years later, we have people that are being elected to some of the most powerful offices in our nation on the platform of defunding or abolishing the police. It's hard to believe that in a 25-year period of time, we could have such a dramatic shift, or that New York City would be governed by a mayor who is both Muslim and socialist. Pretty significant changes around us. I would say there's some remarkable things the Lord has done. For decades, we have lived under the specter of Iranian nuclear ambition. And the mullahs saying that the moment they had the capability to do that technologically, they would destroy us. And they should be considered credible because they funded hundreds of billions of dollars into their terror proxies. And today, Iran does not pose a nuclear threat. Thank God. I was invited with a small group of people to a gathering with someone who's imagined could be the leader of Iran in the not too distant future. And I listened to them explain the goal that Iran would be a place welcoming to multiple faiths. It's unimaginable to think that that could even be a discussion of people that have the ability, their power to do that. But God is moving. Hezbollah and Hamas, terrorist proxies from Hamas, brutal, brutal organizations committed to murdering men, women, and children, innocent civilians, have been not completely eliminated, but greatly, greatly diminished. It's remarkable what's happened since 9/11. U.S. energy independence. We're not dependent upon OPEC, which, if you don't remember those days, but we were held hostage. The price of gasoline wasn't determined by American business interest. It was determined by others. And today we're energy independent. We're not dependent upon oil coming through the Strait of Hormuz. Our engagement there is for a global concern. This week was also the one-year anniversary of Charlie Kirk's death. Charlie was a friend. I mean, we weren't close. It wasn't like we fished together, but we had shared platforms together and had conversations together and done dialogue together. Charlie, if you weren't familiar with him, he was a young man. He was not a politician. He wasn't a preacher. He really came to some prominence through social media because he would go to college campuses and have a dialogue with students around current cultural events. He would share his opinion on college campuses peacefully and respectfully. And for those things, Charlie Kirk was hunted and murdered. That's the awkward truth. We have a Christian martyr in America in the 21st century. It's a very awkward thing. And when we watched his memorial service, I thought we witnessed something that was history shaping. Not because of the numbers of people who watched, but it was a very tense week. It wasn't clear how the nation was going to respond to the public murder of Charlie Kirk, an assassination. And when they had the memorial service and his widow, Erica, walked to the platform and said, "I forgive." We got to witness a demonstration of a core fundamental Christian principle. You see, forgiveness is not an emotion. It's a decision of the will. When there's a wrong committed, the idea is that I have been injured. There's some sort of an injury that has taken place, and I have a marker. I'm going to hold the marker and demand payment. And forgiveness says, "I'm tearing up my marker." And when Erica Kirk stood on that platform and said, "I forgive," the individual who is at least charged, accused of murdering my husband, it gave our nation an opportunity to forgive. Had she chosen another path, campuses would have burned. And I was very grateful for that, the opportunity we had to witness the profound power if you practice biblical truth. We will remember Charlie. We'll celebrate his life. But the cause that he served is alive and well. The kingdom of God is going forward in the earth. We had another event in recent days that I think bears just a moment. We've been struggling as a nation for a good deal of time with this notion of the sanctity of human life. For decades, we were nationally proponents. In fact, we were the primary international proponent for abortion. American dollars funded abortions around the world. In our nation, the number grew to over 3,000 children a day. And when Roe v. Wade was reversed by the Dobbs decision and the Supreme Court said there is not a constitutional protection or right to murder our children, which was a relief, it was left up to the states' issues. It wasn't banned or abolished. In fact, abortions have grown since the Dobbs decision. I don't say that to celebrate. It's a reality. The number of abortions are growing. We have 10 states that have chosen to pass a law that says an abortion can be processed up until the moment of delivery. So a full-term child can be aborted for no other reason than the choice of the mother. We've been witnesses to a trial of late for a woman who was accused. No, she wasn't accused. She acknowledged that she strangled her three young sons. There's no question about that. She acknowledges it. Her attorney acknowledges it. All involved acknowledge it. She said that she was suffering mental illness and therefore shouldn't be held accountable. And the trial took several weeks and the jury deliberated for several days. And at the end, it was dismissed as a hung jury. There was one juror who said he just couldn't get around the fact that a mother had strangled her three young children. And for that, she's been vilified. Or they've been vilified. I think it's a step forward in our lack of concern for human life. I did a little work on the numbers. There's 61 million Americans who struggle with mental illness. Acknowledged, that's 1 in 4. 1 in 4. There's over 15 million who have serious mental illnesses. That's 1 in 18. If acknowledgement of mental illness gives you the right to do something as heinous as strangling your children, no one is safe. I would submit to you, we can have compassion for people who are not well, but we have to be willing to protect those amongst us who are vulnerable. There were more than 400,000 children trafficked across our border in the previous administration. 400,000 children trafficked across our border. There were more people sold into slavery in our nation in the last decade than any point in American history. 400,000 children, the numbers vary a little bit. More than 140,000 of those children have been identified and rescued to some extent, which means over 200,000 of them are still just in the wind. We don't know where they are, what's happened to them. If you would allow me, I would submit to you that children deserve more from us than to be considered objects of fulfillment for our dreams and ambitions. Amen. And that we have to have compassion, not just for our children, but for the children. Amen. And related to that, and then I'll move on, I promise, there's hope. There was a policy that came out. We just had a midterm election cycle convention because we needed more speeches. But there was a policy that came out of that that was very troubling to me. It was advocated by our current vice president. And I suspect he meant it in a, as a terms of support, but the policy suggestion was for federal subsidies for stay-at-home parents. For parents, one of whom is, whose job is caring for children at home, that there should be federal subsidies for those parents and those families. It's difficult for me to imagine a worse policy, because I can tell you what we all know, if we'll pause just a moment, government money is accompanied by government policies. And where government money comes, government policies will come. If you need a frame of reference, think of public education. I think we're all advocates for public education. The government has no money. They have our money. But when they redistribute our money, they attach to it their policies. And while you might agree with the individual's worldview that is suggesting the policy in the moment, their term in office is short, and somebody will come behind them that will write a new policy. And the last place we want the government involved is in our homes, between the authority of parents and children. You can let us keep some of our money. That would be wonderful. Maybe just like stop the fraud.
1: Before we return to today's message, Pastor Allen wants to share a new book to help you pray for America.
0: I've got a new book. Let's Pray for America. It's 30 prayers to shape our future. It's an election year, lots of voices, a lot of clutter. We always focus on what we can do. Well, I want you to vote, but more importantly, I want you to pray. So we prepared this book to give you 30 prayers to shape these next few weeks, and I believe invite God to shape our future. Take a copy, share it with your friends, order some others. If we'll pray, we'll see God's outcomes this year in real time. God's moving in the earth. Let's join Him.
1: America has experienced remarkable blessings and freedom throughout its history. 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Now, let's get back to Pastor Allen with his message called Choosing to Believe in an Age of Unbelief. Tune in tomorrow to hear part two.
0: I say all of those things because across that litany of things, there's a tapestry. God has kept us through horrific attacks from people who intended our destruction to enable us to respond to the incredible heartbreak and disappointment of public murder with forgiveness and compassion, to the recognition that life is sacred and it cannot be treated as some object for our manipulation. It's very clear that the Spirit of God is grappling with us as a people. And I don't want you to watch the news and be angered or filled with belligerence or hate, or certainly not violence. But we need to recognize the struggle and not just step back into the first century and talk about the Pharisees and the Sadducees. I spent a good bit of my academic life trying to understand first century culture, and I'm grateful for that. But the point of all that training and learning was so that I might understand how to respond with a biblical perspective to the 21st century. And we're called to be salt and light. So I want to commission you. You have permission. In fact, I think it's important to talk about what's happening. Again, not with anger and belligerence, but to help be a part of the dialogue. Celebrate the good things. Caution against the ones that are dangerous. Your voice in your home, in your family, in your neighborhood, in your classrooms, it is incredibly important. God is moving in the earth. I started a series in the previous session I want to continue that's really focused on belief. And this topic for this session is choosing to believe in an age of unbelief. It's probably more chic right now to not be a believer. Certainly it's more chic to not be an attender. You know, you can say, oh, I have a faith, but I'm not a part of organized religion. And somehow that's like a merit badge. Well, somehow I'm a little intellectually superior. I'm not trapped in those lot where I'm told what to believe. Well, I would submit to you that belief is not out of fashion in the kingdom of heaven. And I want to give you a very formal, personal invitation to choose to be a believer, even if unbelief seems to be a bit more chic in the moment. That's not a fashion trend I would encourage you to follow. God presents us with opportunities, every one of us. And we make decisions as to whether or not we will respond to God with belief, or the alternative, we'll respond to God with unbelief. In the language of the New Testament was written in Greek, there are some words that share a common core that's not quite as apparent in English. Faith and faithful, believe and unbelief. It's very obvious in the Greek language that they are very much related. In fact, to be a person of faith is to be a faithful person. You can't be a person of faith unless you're a faithful person. And if you're a believer, it's demonstrated in your faithfulness. So understanding these opportunities that God puts before us in terms of whether we believe or we respond with unbelief become the defining junctures of our lives. I believe whether you believe or don't is more important than the circumstances of your birth or your race or your biological sex or your IQ or your physical gifts. Because I believe if you will accept God and choose to put your faith in Him, God will write a story for you. I have lived long enough to not only experience that myself, I have seen it repeated in thousands and thousands of lives. So believing in God is the greatest opportunity ever presented to you. In Acts chapter 26, we have the privilege of listening into the Apostle Paul. He's on trial for his life, not a place any of us would want to be. He's appearing before a Roman governmental official, and he's appeared before several of them because his case is political. Those who have listened to him find no reason for him to be condemned to death. And yet there is a very determined group of religious leaders in Jerusalem that Paul should be executed. So it's a politically sticky wicket. And so the Roman officials keep handing the case around. They're looking for a way to offload the responsibility. And in Acts 26, Paul has appeared before Agrippa, who has some knowledge of Jewish customs and Jewish religious laws. And when Paul is given the opportunity to defend himself, he gives his testimony. He tells about how he was a Pharisee and a dedicated opponent of Jesus of Nazareth. He said, I took men, women, and children to prison because they said Jesus was Messiah. And I was so effective at it and so applauded for it that they sent me to distant cities to do those things. And while on one of those journeys, Jesus interrupted me. And he said, I repented and I had a change of life. Repentance in the scripture carries two meanings, a change of thought and a change of behavior. And Paul changed how he thought. He no longer believed Jesus was a charlatan, and he changed his behavior. He stopped opposing him and he became a great advocate. When you and I repent, we change how we've thought and how we've behaved. And so he's giving his story to Agrippa, which is really bizarre. He's on trial for his life. He could be defending himself on the points of Jewish law. He's an expert, but he isn't. He's trying to influence the heart of Agrippa and his wife Bernice to yield to Jesus. And Agrippa makes this most remarkable statement. It's in your notes. It's Acts 26, 28. Agrippa said to Paul, you almost persuade me to become a Christian. Paul, you almost got me. Almost. That was a really good argument, dude. You had me leaning. There for a minute, I thought, there might be something to this Jesus character. Almost. I think of the mercy of God to take the Apostle Paul and arrange circumstances where Agrippa had a private audience to hear Paul's personal story of transformation. There's no record in Scripture that Agrippa ever revisited that choice. There's nothing that I'm aware of in church history or church tradition that says so. God gave him an opportunity. He made a choice. He was almost persuaded. In Mark's gospel, chapter 10, it's repeated in other gospels, but in Mark's gospel, Jesus encounters a young man, very religious man, we would call him an outstanding young man. Certainly celebrated. He runs up to Jesus. He fell on his knees and said, "Good teacher, what must I do to inherit eternal life?" He's humbling himself before Jesus. Kneeling before someone has a similar meaning today as it would have in the first century. And Jesus said, "Why do you call me good? No one's good except God alone. You know the commandments." And he recites a summary of the commandments for the young man. Don't murder, commit adultery, steal, give false testimony, honor your father and mother. And the young man said something, it's a bit bizarre. He said, "Teacher, I have kept all of these since I was a boy." Jesus, gracefully, he didn't laugh. "I've kept all the rules." There's over 600 rules in Judaism. "I kept them all, checked all the boxes." The next statement is the most telling to me in verse 21. Jesus looked at this young man and it says he loved him. He wasn't angered by him. He wasn't agitated. His heart went out to him. And Jesus said to this young man, "There's just one thing you lack. Go and sell everything you have and give to the poor. And you'll have treasure in heaven. Then you can come follow me." It's the same invitation he gave to Peter or James or John. I mean, it's framed a little differently, but it's the same thing. They walked away from their businesses and their families and all their familiar connections. He's saying the same thing to this young man, "Come follow me." It says of those fellows that immediately they left their businesses and all the stuff and they followed Jesus. But about this young man, it says something differently. It said the young man's face fell and he went away sad because he had great wealth. I don't believe it's a condemnation of wealth. I don't believe it's saying that you have to liquidate in order to be a disciple. Jesus wasn't obtuse. If that was the lesson, he would have told us. There's a cost to discipleship. There's a laying down of things to follow Jesus. But the point of this story, at least for our sakes today, is that young man was given an opportunity. Jesus said, "You could come follow me." He could have taken his place with Peter and James and John and Matthew and Paul and the crew. But he didn't believe. If he'd really believed Jesus was the Messiah, you'd lay down anything. He didn't believe. He called him a good teacher. He was willing to humble himself before him in public. So on the table for us today is the 21st century version of this. And I'm not talking principally about salvation or conversion. I believe in that. But what I want to invite you to think about a little more intentionally is this dynamic of belief. Because belief in my life and in your life, it isn't static. It's not like something punctiliar that you did at one point in time and then I don't ever have to think about belief again. I believed. No, it's a very dynamic thing. We are constantly either expanding our belief in God or it's being diminished. And there's an enormous cultural pressure to diminish belief in God. Jesus missed his opportunity to pray for Lazarus. And Jesus' response, it's interesting. He said, "Did I not tell you that if you believed, you would see the glory of God?" See, I believe God presents us with opportunities and invites us to be men and women who choose to believe.
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9: Calling all true patriots, Larry Elder here, the Sage from South Central. October 22nd, Phoenix, one night, and I am coming to Arizona for the Battleground Tour, and I've got a lot to say. President Trump is winning. The border is locked down. America is fighting back. But the radical left and the DSA socialists are not done. They're coming for the ballot box this November, and Arizona is their target. I took on Gavin Newsom in California. I know exactly what these people are capable of. And I'm telling you right now, we cannot let our guard down for a single second. On October 22nd, join Seth Leibson, Mike Gallagher, and me on stage in Phoenix for the Battleground Tour, a live, fired-up evening for people who are awake, engaged, and ready to fight for everything we've won. 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
12: 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And we begin with prayer.
13: Our Father, we have often turned to you in times of need. We turn to you today in a few extra moments of praise. We have given you our songs of praise today. We have acknowledged your character. You are immortal, invisible, the only wise God. you are, because of your transcendent yet invisible presence, you are over all our lives and in all our ways, and you, like none other, watch over your own and care for us with an infinite care that is beyond our imagination. You never slumber, you never take a nap, you never sleep. You're never preoccupied. Your mind is never on something other than each one of your children. And yet through you and your precious Son, all things in this universe hang together. The affairs and the events of our lives do not concern you in the sense of troubling you. You watch over every one of them better than we could. You never have a day off. You are never absent. You are never without compassion, goodness, and grace. How can we help but praise your name, our Father? We've had great dads, but never a father like you. We have seen the work of good fathers, but never one who works like you. We have known powerful and strong fathers, but never one who is all-powerful. We have known brilliant dads, but we have never known one who is omniscient, knowing all. And so it is only appropriate, our Father, that we bow before you, thanking you for your word, not a mark of which will be taken away or removed throughout time and eternity. As the heavens are high above the earth, so is your way higher than our ways, and your thoughts above our thoughts. As the rain comes down and the snow from heaven and doesn't return, but waters the earth and makes it bring forth and bud, even so shall your word be that goes forth from your mouth. It shall accomplish the purpose for which you sent it, and it will never return empty and void of purpose. And so, our Father, we bow before you. We bow before your word. We thank you for those many men and women who wear the uniform of our country and of our allies' country. Thank you for their presence in places we will never be and in situations we will never find ourselves. Thank you for each one. Some teach, some fight. All are in training. Some are on the ships of the sea. Some are in the vessels of the air. Some are in caves and dens of the earth. Some are in lonely and desolate places. Some in the midst of bustling cities. But they're in your hand. For there is no way to remove ourselves from your presence. So we praise your name. We give to you today because you're deserving of all that we have. You own it all. And out of your provisions, we have the privilege, we have the joy of giving as you have taught us to give, faithfully and joyfully and generously. Our Father, we praise your Spirit for his work as you enlighten and guide us through his presence. Thank you for his convicting ministry that has brought all of us to a saving understanding, we who have come to Christ, and his work of convicting among those, even in our midst, who've not yet met the Savior. But most of all, as you have instructed us, we hail your Son's name. We hail his presence. We hail his perfection. We hail his work finished on the cross. And now we hail your power. May the Son's power be preeminent in our minds, our Father, as we give to you and as we focus on him. In his powerful name, we pray. And all God's people said, amen. Thank you.
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13: Some of you struggle with absolute sovereignty. It's probably because you have not faced a cataclysmic experience. Christians who go through what I would call a cataclysmic test have little trouble, ultimately, with grasping and embracing God's absolute sovereignty. I'll show you an example. Turn ahead to the book of Daniel. Chapter 4 is a story of a man who is full of himself. He's the king of Babylon, which would be much like the land of Iraq today. You could make your own analogies, but Nebuchadnezzar is his name. He believed he was responsible for the kingdom as it was, for the buildings as they had been built, for the gardens as they stood, for the beauty of the waterfalls, for the wonderful pools that had been dug, for the water that flowed, for the people that lived, for all of life as it appeared in the land of Babylon, and he said so. Nebuchadnezzar saw himself as all sovereign, and he said so. Toward the end of the chapter, verse 29, after an encounter with Daniel, who prophesied this would happen, Nebuchadnezzar, 12 months later, was walking on the roof, chapter 4, verse 29. He was walking on the roof of the royal palace of Babylon. He's observing all of this kingdom that his eye can see, and the king reflected and said, now feel the arrogance as it drips out of verse 30. Is this not Babylon the Great, which I myself have built as a royal residence by the might of my power and for the glory of my majesty? While the word was in the king's mouth, a voice came from heaven saying, King Nebuchadnezzar, to you it is declared, sovereignty has been removed from you. It doesn't stop there. The voice continues. You will be driven away from mankind, and your dwelling place will be with the beasts of the field. You will be given grass to eat like cattle, and 7 periods of time will pass over you until you recognize. Let me say it again. Until you recognize that the Most High is ruler over the realm of mankind and bestows it, that is sovereignty, on whomever he wishes. Immediately, remember God's purposes are never cut off, never thwarted. Immediately after the voice came from heaven, judgment fell. The worst, or the word concerning Nebuchadnezzar was fulfilled. He was driven away from mankind, began eating grass like cattle. His body was drenched with the dew of heaven until his hair had grown like eagle's feathers and his nails like bird's claws. I call that a cataclysmic experience. Yours will not be that dramatic, though you may go through deep, deep battles. You will go through whatever it takes for you to understand what Nebuchadnezzar realized. Now watch what happened. Verse 34, at the end of that period, I, Nebuchadnezzar, what does that tell you? He picked up the pen, or he asked Daniel, maybe, may I write this part since it's my part of the journal? Can I write what happened to me? I know better than you or anyone. I, Nebuchadnezzar, raised my eyes toward heaven, and my reason returned to me. Pause right there. He's in the field. He looks up from the grass. And by the grace of God, he sees what he had never seen before in his life. I looked up. my reason returned to me. I blessed the Most High and praised and honored Him who lives forever. Now, in my Bible, it turns to a meter. It's as if he's writing a poem or a song as he lifts his praise, singing praises to his name, lifting his voice in glory of the one who has full control over his life and all things around him. And he describes the God of heaven. His dominion is an everlasting dominion. His kingdom endures from generation to generation. Verse 35 is one of my all-time favorite verses in the Bible. I have several of them, but this is one of them. All the inhabitants of the earth are accounted as nothing. He does according to his will in the host of heaven and among the inhabitants of the earth. No one can ward off his hand. That's another way of saying thwart. No one can stop him. No one can restrain him. No one can ward off his hand or say to him, "What have you done?" At that time, my reason returned to me. Back to Job 42. As I say, I repeat, that's what I would call cataclysmic. Job has not been insane, but he has come through a maddening period of loss and humiliation, grief and disease. He has been leveled to the place of a homeless man, having been the greatest of the men in the East, of the men in the East. Having gone through it, Job is now beginning to realize, even, get this, without his questions answered, he is at the mercy of his great God who does all things well. And even though he may not explain himself in his actions, he knows he can trust his God. Which brings us to a third. God's plans are beyond our understanding and too deep to explain. God's plans are beyond our understanding and too deep to explain. See how Job puts it in verse 3? I have declared that which I did not understand, things too wonderful for me, which I did not know. That took some humility to say that. Hear now, and I will speak. I will ask you. If you ask me to give you the core message of the book of Job, I'd give you chapter 42 and verse 3. Coming to an understanding that God's plans are beyond our understanding and too deep to explain. Now let me pause and shock some of you with a statement that'll wake you up. There are times we are just downright disappointed with God. We are just disappointed. I mean, after all, we have done this or we have done that, and God has revealed himself as good and fair and compassionate and loving, and look at what has happened in light of this. In the book, Disappointment with God, we read, I can think of several helpful things God could have said. Job, I'm truly sorry about what's happened. You've endured many unfair trials on my behalf, and I'm proud of you. You don't know what this means to me and even to the universe. A few brief compliments, a dose of compassion, or at the least a brief explanation of what transpired behind the curtain in the unseen world. Any of these would have given Job some solace. God says nothing of the kind. His reply, in fact, consists of more questions than answers, sidestepping 35 chapters worth of debates on the problem of pain. He plunges instead into a magnificent verbal tour of the natural world. He seems to guide Job through a private gallery of his favorite works, lingering with pride over dioramas of mountain goats, wild donkeys, ostriches, and eagles, speaking as if astonished by his own creations. The beauty of the poetry at the end of Job reveals or rivals anything in world literature. Even as I marvel at God's dazzling portrayal of the natural world, however, a sense of bewilderment steals in. Of all moments, why did God choose this one to give Job a course in wilderness appreciation? Are these words relevant? Stay with him. In his book, Wishful Thinking, Frederick Buechner sums up God's speech. God doesn't explain, he explodes. He asks Job who he thinks he is anyway. He says that to try to explain the kind of things Job wants explained would be like trying to explain Einstein to a little neck clam. God doesn't reveal his grand design, he reveals himself. The message behind the splendid poetry boils down to this. Until you know a little more about running the physical universe, Job, don't tell me how to run the moral universe. Why are you treating me so unfairly, God? Job has whined throughout the book. Put yourself in my place. No! No, God thunders in reply. You put yourself in my place. Until you can offer lessons on how to make the sun come up each day, or where to scatter lightning bolts, or how to design a hippopotamus, don't judge how I run the world. Just shut up and listen. The impact of God's speech is almost as amazing as the speech itself. Although God never answers question one about Job's predicament, the blast from the storm flattens Job. He repents in dust and ashes, and every trace of disappointment with God is swept away. Maybe God doesn't explain himself because knowing and understanding his way may not help us that much. Does knowing why really help us all that much? Is the pain decreased by knowing the cause? In a world filled with catastrophes, random shootings of cowardly snipers, crashing big planes into tall buildings, deliberately poisoning elderly people at rest homes, serial rapists and murderers, mothers who kill their kids, African famines, priests who molest innocent little boys, preachers who are fraudulent and phony, CEOs who take unfair advantage of their employees. How could God even permit that? Would it help to know why? Would it change the wrong? I'll go a step further, maybe because we're incapable of comprehending his answers. Since he lives in a world that is higher than ours, and in a realm beyond our realm, ours being tactile and limited by space and time, and the elements about us, physical elements like gravity, limitations of our ability mentally, remember, we cannot apply our simplistic rules of life on planet Earth to the God of the heavens. Nor should we. What bothers us is that he doesn't act like we think he ought to act. He doesn't do what our father would have done who loved us and would have given himself for. Where was he when this happened? He was at the same place he was when the Savior was lifted up on the cross to die. He was there all the time. As the process was running its course, and the most disillusioned people on the planet at that time were the followers of Jesus, called the disciples, wondering how in the world they could have believed in a hoax. Because from their little neck clam perspective, life didn't make sense. You know what Job sees? Job sees God. He doesn't see answers. He doesn't need answers. He has now gotten a glimpse of the Almighty, and that's sufficient. Still troubled? Number four. Only through God's instruction are we able to humble ourselves and rest. Only through God's instruction are we able to humble ourselves and rest. Where do I get that? End of verse 4, down through verse 6. I will ask you and you instruct me. Oh God, I will ask you. You reveal to me whatever it is I need to know about yourself and about these circumstances. I have heard of you with the hearing of the ear. Now my eye sees you. Therefore, I've got an argument. Nope. Therefore, I retract and repent, and there's no force. There's no threat that says, Job, you don't get out on your knees and beg for mercy from me, then I'm going to zap you forever. There's none of that. Job's talking. He says, you instruct me, and as a result of your instruction, I will willingly submit and accept it. You know what I love about that? Listen to this very carefully. There is no attitude of my rights. There is no sense of entitlement. There is no expectation or demand. There's not even a plea. And there's no longer any argument, any moody, depressed kind of spirit. You say, well, if God had blessed me like he blessed Job, I'd say that too. Wait, he's still covered with boils. He doesn't have any kids. He's still homeless. He's still lost everything. And he says this to his God, who hasn't yet said, I'm going to bless you in a double manner than you were blessed at the beginning of the story. Job simply says, I'm yours. Peter writes, humble yourself under the mighty hand of God, and he will exalt you at the proper time. Get the timing. Not after he exalts you, humble. He says, humble now. Don't wait. Repent and rest in him. And it is remarkable how he will transport you to a realm of trust you've never had before, even with the answers missing. The philosopher of the humanist world demands an answer. The believer who has now learned through this kind of cataclysmic experience to trust demands nothing any further. Remember my comment about repentance? Contrite heart makes no demands and has no expectations. Makes no demands and has no expectations. Job has no demands and has no expectations.
12: A contrite heart makes no demands. It carries no list of expectations, no argument left to win. Today on Insight for Living, Chuck Swindoll showed us that Job came to that place while he was still covered in boils, still without answers. And there, stripped of everything, he finally rested in his God. Maybe you're in a crisis a lot like Job's, and perhaps you've come to the end of yourself and realize there's nothing left to do but trust in God. Tomorrow, Chuck will continue his message called What Job Teaches Us About Our God. And he'll remind us that sometimes the answers we seek never come. And in those moments of silence and searching, God is calling on us to trust him, rest in him, and sit in his presence. This is the very last message in Chuck's 22-part series on Job that concludes tomorrow. So this is the very last time I'll mention the bundle of resources for this biographical series called Job, A Man of Heroic Endurance. In the bundle, you'll receive the Searching the Scriptures Bible Study Workbook, the complete collection of Chuck's sermons on 22 CDs, and Chuck's full-length biographical book on Job. 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The Gospel according to Mark describes Jesus on the move, not as a king, but as a servant to all. Mark 10:45 says, "For even the Son of Man came not to be served, but to serve others and give his life as a ransom for many." 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I'm Bill Meyer. Chuck Swindoll presents his final message in the series called Job, A Man of Heroic Endurance, Tuesday on Insight for Living.
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14: 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And the title of it is, I Don't Have Enough Faith to Be an Atheist. And we want to

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2: 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That's this October 22nd. Larry Elder, Mike Gallagher, and me. Tickets at 960thepatriot.com.
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0: What a wonderful thing the Lord has done for us. What an awesome Savior He is. To wash our sins away. To give us a new beginning. To let us step out of the boat into a new world. We step in through a door. Jesus Christ says He's the door. And we step out into a new beginning, a new life. I think that's totally cool. Some of us right now, we're in that waiting mode.
1: 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What you just heard was taken from today's message. You'll hear more in just a moment. 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Here's Pastor Mark with more.
0: Thanks, Jesse. I want to be very upfront with you and say something you might not have heard before. God does not need your money. That may come as a shock to you, but it's true. Our God is the creator of the heavens and the earth. He has limitless resources. That said, God does want to use each of us in the expansion of His kingdom. Would you prayerfully consider financially supporting Grace Upon Grace? Every donation helps us continue what we're doing and expand. Now, here's Jesse with the specifics about today's message.
1: Have you ever been in a spot where you really desire a fresh start? You might just be going through the motions, or you just can't quite figure out why nothing is working out. That new beginning is something plenty of people desire. And friends, there is one who can give you a new beginning. Today, Pastor Mark shares that when you turn from your sin and place your faith in Jesus, you are made new. You're given a new heart, a new mind, and a new way of living. This fresh start that you so desire can be found in Jesus. Now, here's Pastor Mark in the book of Genesis chapter 8 as he continues his message, Stay in the Boat.

0: nobody'd had a seafaring experience. We're not told that there were mariners of any kind. I mean, this was the first time, and I am sure that Noah and his wife, Joan of Arc. Yes, and a great groan was heard over the entire surface of the earth. I knew I could fit that in somewhere. Been waiting 3 weeks. Noah and his family, I mean, you can imagine how, oh no. And I don't know how long it takes for seasickness to go away, because really, I know the last cruise I went on, we had some really rough waters. I've been on several times with really rough waters. Once over to Catalina, and I thought I was going to die. And that was on a little boat. And this one was in great, big, 35, 40-foot swells. This other time on the outside, the ocean side coming back from the Alaskan cruise. And I had everything on, you know, they say that Dramamine, and I didn't want to take too much of that stuff because that makes you drowsy. And of course you go through your vacation, but you can't remember anything when you get home. So I didn't want to take that, but they had these little wristbands that apply pressure here in your wrists. And so I was wearing those everywhere. I had them around my wrists, I had them around my ankles, around my forehead. And I didn't get sick. Almost everyone else at my table, I think Greg Laurie didn't get sick. Greg and I, and this one lady from Washington who, she was a pastor's wife, and she wanted to eat lobster. She got more lobster, because everybody got sick that night, so she got everyone's lobster. So, anyway, I can just imagine what the stormy, awful, horrible journey in that ark would have been, for a while at least. But you know what? The worst day in the ark was still better than the best day outside of the ark. Right? Now, I have to draw the comparison between the ark and the church. The church is the place that God has called us into, and in the church, related to Jesus Christ, He has constructed a place of safety from the judgment that is to come. And this is the place that we come. I don't mean the building, but I'm talking about the spiritual building of the church. But the church has its moments, doesn't it? The church has its moments when you're thinking, what is with this place? It stinks. Right? The ark was that way too, though. What are all these animals doing here, Lord? What am I doing here? Lord, I'm sick. I thought this was going to be a cruise. This is a cruise. But you got to remember, look, if you could look out the portal, you don't want to be out there. The worst day in the church is still better than the best day out in the world, okay? That's what we got to remember. And that's the truth, right? So, Noah brought safely through. The other thing I want to think about as we've read the passage there is how long he waited. 53 weeks. How many weeks in a year? 52. Well, my land, he's waiting. And I mean, 40 days and 40 nights. Nuh-uh, not just a month and 10 days he's waiting in the ark. 53 weeks he's waiting. I mean, it finally comes to a resting in the mountains of Ararat. All right, let's get out. Brand new world. Uh-uh. Then it was, all right, now what do I do? We're not moving. No, we're not moving. Animals are waking up. Oh, no. They're going to want to eat. If they eat, you know what that means. Shh, everybody be really quiet. You can imagine. So here he's waiting. He sends out the raven. Then he waits days to send out the dove. The dove comes back. Then he waits days and days to send out the dove again. Then he waits. Well, before that, to open the window, before all of that. And then he waits to take off the covering of the ark. And then he waits 30-some days after that before he comes out of the ark. It sort of sounds like the Christian life to me. Wait, wait, wait, wait, wait. That's the way the Christian life is. Man, I just want to go. Come on, Lord. Let's go. Let's go. I'm ready, Lord. Are you ready, Lord? Wait. But Lord, I'm... Wait. Much of the Christian life is spent in resting in the Lord. Oh, and there are those seasick moments, and there are those stinky moments, and there are those hard trials and difficulties, and the Lord saying, rest. And I mean, you're not going anywhere. You're stuck in the mountain of Ararat, right? You're not going anywhere. And you know, looking back, well, I've been brought safely through, but when's this going to be over? When can I get out and do something, Lord? The Lord says, wait, it's not time yet. Noah had to be itching to get out of that ark. The way some of you are itching to get going. And God's saying, wait. Because before you can go out, this has to happen. And that has to happen. And another thing has to happen. See, before we could get out, the waters had to subside. And then once the waters began to subside, some vegetation had to grow. And then the vegetation had to grow enough that it could support the life that was coming out. And before the life could come out, it had to not be as soggy. And you know, animals would get stuck and die in like quicksand kind of stuff. And so God knows all of the reasons why we wait. He doesn't tell us all of those. Sometimes he just says, wait. Throughout the Bible, wait on the Lord, be of good courage, and he will strengthen your heart. Wait on the Lord. Those that wait upon the Lord, they will renew their strength. They'll mount up with wings like eagles. They'll run and not grow weary. They shall walk and never faint. Wait on the Lord. Rest in the Lord. Hurry up and wait. Relax. It's got it all under control. I had just never thought how much Noah had waited until I thought about 53 weeks. Even if you discount the initial 40 days and 40 nights, that's still a long time to be in a box. And some of us feel a little bit caged in right now by what the Lord is doing. Just relax. But I'm surrounded by, just relax. But it stinks. Relax. What are your options? I'll stay where you've got me, Lord. I wouldn't want to step out of your will. Not during the flood, that's for sure, huh? Now, looking at this new world, what was it like? The old world had perished, Peter says in 2 Peter 3:6, the world that then was being overflowed with water perished. So what was this new world like? Let me read from probably the best commentary out on Genesis. If you were just to buy one, I would say buy this one, because it's not just a boring old commentary. Now, there's no such thing in my mind, but I love to study the Word of God. But for some people, I could understand. This one has all the scientific stuff, all the background stuff, but it's put in terms that we all can understand. It's written by a scientist who's also a Bible scholar. It's written by Dr. Henry Morris. And it's called the Genesis record.
1: 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Pastor Mark, what else do you have for us today?
0: It's absolutely the best. And he has another one called the Revelation record on Revelation. It is probably, if you're only going to have one, I think that would be the one to get on Revelation. But as I'm reading through his commentary, he describes in terms that really I could not even begin to say as well as he does. So I want to describe how the world changed in his words. I'm going to read to you a paragraph or two of his. And then he has 10 major key changes that happened to the planet because of the flood. And I thought you'd be interested in that too. Now I quote from page 211 of his commentary, the Genesis record. This is what the world will be like when Noah steps out of the ark. The lands that once teemed with animals and people and lush vegetation had been replaced by desolate wilderness. The air, which formerly was warm and gentle, now moved in stiff and sometimes violent winds. And there was a chill on the mountain slope where the ark rested. Dark clouds rolled about the sky, which had once been perpetually and pleasantly bright, seemed to threaten more rains and a reoccurrence of flood conditions. At the same time, however, the earth had been purged of the wicked hordes that had made its physical beauty only a mockery, and God had granted a gracious opportunity for a new beginning for the children of Adam. Some of the implications of the physical changes after the flood are as follows. Number one, the oceans were much more extensive since they now contained all the waters which were once above the firmament in the sky and in the subterranean reservoirs of the great deep. See, the oceans used to be underground, and a huge amount of water in the sky was, there was like a greenhouse effect upon the earth. And now it was all down on the ground, making our huge oceans. Secondly, the land areas were much less extensive than before the flood, with much greater portion of its surface uninhabitable for this reason. Third, the thermal vapor blanket had been dissipated so that strong temperature differentials were inaugurated. Y'all following this? Okay. Leading to a gradual buildup of snow and ice in the polar latitudes, north and south poles, rendering much of the extreme northern and southern land surfaces also essentially uninhabitable. Fourth, mountain ranges uplifted after the flood emphasized the more rugged topography of the post-diluvian continents. That means there's now these huge jagged mountains and continental divides that we see, with many of these regions also becoming unfit for human habitation. Fifth, winds and storms, rains and snows were possible now, thus rendering the total environment less congenial to man and animals than had once been the case. Sixth, the environment was also more hostile because of harmful radiation from space, no longer filtered out by the vapor canopy, resulting, along with other contributing environmental factors, in gradual reduction in human longevity after the flood. People began to die sooner. Seventh, tremendous glaciers, rivers, and lakes existed for a time, with the world only gradually approaching its present state of semi-aridity. Because of the tremendous physiographic and isotatic movements generated by the collapse of the subterranean caverns and the post-flood uplifts, the crust of the earth was in a state of general instability, reflected in recurrent volcanic and seismic activity, volcanoes erupting everywhere, earthquakes everywhere, all over the world for many centuries and continuing in some degree even to the present. Two more. Ninth, the lands were barren of vegetation until such time as plant life could be reestablished through the sprouting of seeds and cuttings buried beneath the surface. Tenth, There's even a possibility that the Earth's rotation speeded up by about 1.5% if the year was really 360 days long. Scattered around the land surfaces were occasional rotting carcasses and skeletons of animals and people doomed in the waters of the flood. A vivid reminder of the ungodliness of the antediluvian world, that's the pre-flood world, and the fate from which God had delivered the survivors. Since the new land surfaces probably had been formed mainly from the pre-flood seas, filled with sediments and then uplifted, more such remains were buried in the sediments beneath the land surfaces. What a world! I mean, you step into the boat out of this beautiful paradise, and you step out in a desolate wasteland with rotting carcasses. What a shocking statement of what sin does. There couldn't have been anything more drastic in statement than the flood. Stepping in and 53 weeks later, stepping out, everyone had to be quite sober. Everyone had to be quite solemn as they realized it all was washed away. In Christ, we have the privilege of looking the other way. We begin from a desolate waste experience. We begin in the rottenness of sin. We begin with everything laid waste and ruined. And we come to Christ, and it's interesting how in a matter of weeks and days, we step into a new life. And it's like, wow, what a change you have made in my life, Lord. I can't believe I used to live where I lived. I can't believe I used to do that stuff. I can't believe I used to think that was beautiful. I think it's ugly now. I can't believe I used to do those things and want to be like those things. I want to be like you, Jesus, now. What I once loved, I now hate. What I once hated, I now love. You see, there's this whole change. Our world's changed. But we go from like wiped out through another baptism, the cleansing blood of Jesus Christ, and all our past is washed away. It's pretty cool, isn't it? What a wonderful thing the Lord has done for us. What an awesome Savior He is to wash our sins away, to give us a new beginning, to let us step out of the boat into a new world. We step in through a door. Jesus Christ says He's the door, and we step out into a new beginning, a new life. I think that's totally cool. Some of us right now, we're in that waiting mode. Some of us are having to wait in the boat while God prepares the place, while God prepares the environment for you and your ministry. Some of us are sick of waiting on God. Some of us maybe are ready to jump into the ocean and try to swim to where? But you're about ready to do it your way. I would encourage you to stay in the boat. I would encourage you to trust in the Lord. And when you don't know what He's doing, rest. Just rest in the Lord. For some of you, it's time to leave the rottenness of the world and come to Christ. It's time to give up on this dead world and step into Christ and realize that you can have a brand new world, a brand new beginning. And what was ruined by Adam and Eve in the fall can be restored by Jesus Christ through His work on the cross for you. It's a matter of giving up and coming in. And you imagine being outside in a storm and it's cold and windy and rainy and you're soaked through, but because you're stubborn, you won't come in. Come on. The door is open. God's not mad at you. God will receive you and welcome you. He says, come on in.
1: Whether we've gotten to this part of Genesis today or not, I like to highlight the life of Joseph. I think there's a reason why the account of Joseph is at the culmination of Genesis. Joseph was unfairly treated by his brothers and sent to a foreign land as a slave. But God raised Joseph up to a high standing, second to Pharaoh. In actuality, God allowed Joseph's situation where he was betrayed by his brothers for the greater good. God knew that the famine would come and that Jacob and his family would need rescue. So, odd as it may have seemed, Egypt was a safe haven during their time of need when the world was distressed by famine. And as God does in his ever-gracious way, he would later lead the Israelites out of Egypt. But the point is that an innocent and favored son was treated cruelly, but he later stated this to his brothers. You meant evil against me, but God meant it for good, in order to bring it about as it is this day to save many people alive. So as we bring the focus to the bigger picture of the gospel, we see Jesus doing the same for us. He was treated cruelly, but later raised to a high heavenly position. And what was done for the good of humanity. It's beautiful, isn't it? Before we go for today, Pastor Mark wanted to share one more thing.
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9: Hey, it's Mike Gallagher inviting all Patriots to join me at the big Battleground Tour, October 22nd, Phoenix, one night, one stage, the biggest midterm election of our lifetime on the line. 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

0: The passionate pursuit of holiness, obedience to the Word of God in every area, is the essence of the Christian life. It is my sincere prayer that the time we spend together today in God's Word will enable all of us to walk in greater holiness, and thus to live our lives more to the glory of God.
1: I'm Celeste Montague. Thank you for joining us today as we continue a study in the book of Romans, a letter that the Apostle Paul wrote to the believers at the church in Rome. And today, John brings us more of a message titled, Freed from the Four Functions of the Law, Part 2. Let's listen as John picks things up in our study by talking about a grievous subject, the state of our country, which is filled with lawlessness and rebellion toward God. What are we to do as God's people, living in a land that seems to have been abandoned by God? We are in Romans chapter 7. Here's John Politon.
2: God has clearly, you have to be deaf and dumb not to see this, clearly given America over to go its own way. You say, well, I get depressed over that. Well, first of all, we're citizens of the kingdom of heaven. I get depressed over it too. God's always had a remnant. He's going to protect his remnant. But also, should this not more than ever before cause you and me to fall down on our knees, to rhetorically fall on our faces before God and to pray for our country and to pray for revival and to pray for our personal holiness and to pray for our nation and pray for our leaders and to pray for these things and to turn from our own sinfulness? The thing that gives me encouragement is First Kings or Second Kings 19, Bob, with Hezekiah. I can't remember if it's first or second, but King Hezekiah, was it? He cries out and pray, and Sennacherib and the Assyrians, the judgment that is coming from the north upon the nation of Israel, it stayed. 185,000 of his troops were slain by an angel in one night, and the judgment is forestalled. Later on, Hezekiah, you're going to die. He turns his face to the wall and he prays. And God says, okay, I'll give you 15 more years. What's the point? God's hand might be stayed for a time. And we need to pray to be good citizens. We would pray for that. We would pray for our leaders. But the most important thing we can possibly do is to be witnesses for Christ. The train's left the station, as Lutzer says in his book, but we can all share Christ with everybody else who's on the train with us before it's too late. So the law reveals sin. The law rouses sin. Verse 9 here, go back to Romans chapter 7. Verse 9 of Romans 7, he says, the law ruins the sinner. What do you mean? I was once alive apart from the law. Things were going great. And all of a sudden, the law struck my heart. I realized how morally decadent I was, how a covener and a luster and everything, a liar and a cheat and everything I was. And when that commandment came, sin became alive. This dormant sin, the dust was kicked up everywhere, and I was choking on my sin. Spiritually speaking, he says, I died. I realized my total barrenness spiritually. My deadness spiritually. That's what Paul is talking about here. The sinner is alive to himself and his own self-esteem. Then he gets shattered by the truth of God's moral law and its implications. The water of the law is poured on the lime of the human heart and it smokes. It's alive and so forth. So, this is exactly what the Lord, by the way, why was Jesus Christ killed? Think about it. Did they kill Jesus Christ, Jew and Gentile alike? Did they kill Jesus Christ because they didn't want to go to heaven? No. Did they kill him because they didn't want a glorious future? Did they kill him because they didn't want the kingdom of God? They did not kill him because of the cure. Christ was killed because of the diagnosis. Because he came and showed men their sin, and they literally refused to see it. The best way, one commentator said, and he's so true, Warren Wiersbe says, the best way you can evaluate your status before God is not what you think or what your reaction is to God's love. It's not your reaction to God's grace. It's not your reaction to God's mercy. It's your reaction to the moral law of God. Do you see yourself as a sinner? By the way, it isn't just in evangelism, in leading people to Christ. The teaching, the understanding of the moral law of God. When I say moral law of God, every pronouncement in God's word, because he's holy, he's right, he's true, he's perfect. Everything he does is perfect holiness, perfect righteousness, perfect justice, perfect. Therefore, when God breathes out his word and says, here's a book, it is pure holiness. It's the law of God. It's the standard of God. That's why it's the divine inspired scriptures, and that's why Psalm 19 we read last week says it's the law of God that enlightens the soul. And so the best way to understand your status before Almighty God is, where are you in terms of the truth from the Word of God? And what is your prospect? What is your reaction, I should say, to your own constant sinfulness? If you think, you know, this is all for somebody else, and I'm doing pretty good, and I came to know Jesus as my Lord and Savior, and I'm doing all right, and I don't need any of this, you need to go back and check again if you genuinely do know Christ. Because Paul, he walks with the Lord over 3 decades. And what's he saying? Oh, what a wretched man I am. Of all the sinners I know, I'm the chief among sinners. Right, but you would think that that guy of all guys, right before he dies, would say, you know, I finally got this mastered. No, the closer you get to the holiness of God, the more you see your sinfulness. Young believers ask all the time, will I sin less as I become more mature in my walk with Christ? You know what my answer to that is? Yes, you will most definitely sin less. But you know what? You will hate your sinfulness more. You will hate your sinfulness more. Verse 10. And this commandment, which was to result in life, proved to result in death for me. In other words, I thought I was going to have eternal life by striving to keep the letter of the law. Lo and behold, I found out what a moral degenerate I was, because the truth of the moral underpinning of the law struck my heart. It slayed me. It killed me. And I realized, I thought I was gaining eternal life by trying to do these do's and don'ts. And I realized I can't. I'm lost. That's why in Galatians chapter 3, verse 21, he says, the law was our pedagogai. The law was our pedagogue. The law was our instructor. He says the law was our teacher, our tutor, to bring us to Christ. There's a fabulous word picture there. In New Testament time, in Paul's era, pedagogue usually was a slave that showed up at the house. If he didn't live in the house, he'd show up at the house. He would meet the children at the doorstep and literally safely conduct them to a congregating area, a meeting area, under a tree in a building, the synagogue, wherever, to be instructed and to be taught moral principles. He says that's exactly what the law of God does. It becomes our teacher, our pedagogue. It takes us by the hand and causes us to realize our moral bankruptcy. It shows us we can't get in a right relationship with God by keeping it. And it brings us ultimately to Christ, in the sense that we flee to Christ, God in human form, who becomes the curse of the law for us, takes that curse on our behalf, and bestows upon upon us his righteousness. And again, remember, it's not just that he looks at us and declares us righteous because we repent of our sins and entrust our heart to Christ. He does that. It is a declared righteousness, but it's also, it's not just an imputed righteousness, it is an imparted righteousness. There's a transformation that must go about if you genuinely come to know Christ. That's why you hear, and it hurts me, and you know who I'm referring to, Terry, but it hurts me when I hear people say, I tried Jesus, he just didn't work for me.
1: 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Now, let's get back to John as he talks about being born again and what that means.
2: You know, if I said to you, you know, I was born on June the 15th, 1949, at St. Mary's Hospital in St. Louis, Missouri. But that's when I was born, but you know, it just didn't work for me. Well, you'd look at me and say, what do you mean? What do you mean, John, it didn't work for you? You're 74 years old. You're standing up here in flight. You're talking to me right now. What do you mean it didn't work for you? That's how crazy it is in a spiritual way to say, I tried Jesus and he didn't work. You're either born or you're not. You're born physically or you're not. And you're born spiritually or you're not. All morning long, we've heard little babies crying like crazy around here. I think more this morning than usual. I think they were underscoring Father's Day. But in any event, we've heard these babies cry. You know what? You didn't have to teach them to cry. They just cry. You don't have to teach them to want food. They just are hungry. You know why? They're born. And they start acting like children. You're born physically, and you have life. And you're a baby, and then you're adult, and you're born spiritually. If you are born spiritually, you have a life. There's no such thing as Jesus doesn't work for you. Somebody who says that, sad to say, has never, ever come to a saving knowledge of Christ. And it is heartbreaking to hear those things. Verse 11, for sin, taking the opportunity through the commandment, deceived me, and through it, sin, not the law, sin killed me. What does he mean? Sin, taking opportunity through the commandment, deceived me. This is what sin always does. What's the deception? It's the exceeding, the law shows us the exceeding deceitfulness of sin. It makes people, how so? It makes people think that they can please God on their own. The most deadly sin of all sins is to think that you can earn your salvation. Sin always deceives. That's why in James 1:14, It says, it talks about your lusts and so forth. The man is carried away when they're enticed by their lust. They're allured. They're enticed. It's a fishing term. It's exactly how you catch fish. What do? You throw a hook in, but you just don't throw a hook in. You hide that hook. You bait it with something. And the fish sees it, and the fish is attracted to it. And the fish thinks it's something good to eat. It's deceived. And it bites, and all of a sudden, it gets nailed with a hook. It's exactly the way all sin, it promises you happiness. Oh, fulfill those sexual pleasures. Everybody's doing it. It leads to destruction. Oh, you know what? What's a little lie now and then? What's a little cutting corners now and then? What's a little cheating now and then? What? It always promises pleasure and happiness. And there is pleasure in sin for a season. But that season goes by that fast. And then all of a sudden you wake up to the reality of a total, total disaster. And isn't it so amazing, just to show you, the purest revelation of Almighty God, apart from God and the person of Christ, the picture of holiness, righteousness, and what life should be like, is the moral law of God. And instead of seeing how man doesn't measure up, sinful pride in the human heart is so deceitful, men think that they can keep it on their own instead of using it to realize how morally bankrupt they are and let it be the tutor that draws them to a saving knowledge of Christ. They think they can work their way to heaven on their own. There's one or more of you here today in a group this large, I'm sure, who thinks you're okay and you've never come to an end of yourself. You have never appreciated the fact that hell is a real place and you deserve it because you're comparing yourself to somebody else instead of comparing yourself to the pure, holy, moral law of God. There was a young man who died at the age of 30. His name was Robert Murray McShane. And we are blessed as members of the family of God by the heritage that McShane left us. And among his memoirs and the many hymns that he composed on his own and never put to music and the poems that he wrote one called Jehovah Tzidkenu. Jehovah Tzidkenu. In Hebrew, it means Christ or God, my righteousness. And in Jehovah Tzidkenu, he underscores the purpose of the law. That the moral law of God was to drive men to faith in Christ. Christ who fulfilled every demand of the moral law of God. Christ who paid the penalty for the curse that rests upon you if you do not know Christ as Lord and Savior right now. That sword of Damocles hangs over your head. Hell, a real place of torment forever, separated from Almighty God with no do-overs, no take-backs, no second chances. Terry and I actually had prayer for the people that I get tears in my eyes for the people we saw on television mocking the cross of Christ. With sexual illusions and perversions. Oh, pray that those people come to know the Lord. They will spend eternity in hell, ruining the day they did that in Dodger Stadium or anywhere else. Don't you be with them. Don't you and I be with them. That is exactly where we're going if it wasn't for the grace of Christ. Listen to the words of McShane. I once was a stranger to grace and to God. I knew not my danger and felt not my load. That's those souls. Though friends spoke in rapture of Christ on the tree, Jehovah Sidkenu was nothing to me. I oft read with pleasure to soothe or engage Isaiah's wild measure and John's simple page. But even when they pictured the blood-sprinkled tree, Jehovah Sidkenu seemed nothing to me. Like tears from the daughters of Zion that roll, I wept when the waters went over his soul. Yet thought not my sins had nailed to the tree. Jehovah Sidkenu was nothing to me. When free grace awoke me by light from on high, then legal fears shook me. What's he saying? I realized the moral law of God. Legal fears shook me. I trembled to die. No refuge, no safety in self could I see. This is Paul on the Damascus Road. No rescue, no safety in self could I see. Jehovah Sidkenu, my Savior, must be. My terrors all vanished before the sweet name. My guilty fear banished. With boldness I came. You can never come to the cross properly until you have been spiritually, morally wounded deeply. My terrors all vanished before the sweet name. My guilty fear banished. With boldness I came to drink at the fountain, life-giving and free. Jehovah Sidkenu is all things to me. Jehovah Sidkenu, my treasure and boast. Jehovah Sidkenu, I never can be lost. In thee shall I conquer by flood and by field, my cable, my anchor, my breastplate and shield. And he closes with this, and I do too. Even treading the valley, the shadow of death, this watchword shall rally my faltering breath. For while from life's fever, my God sets me free. Jehovah Sidkenu, my death song shall be. Do you know him? Do you know him as your Lord and Savior? Are you sure? Where are you in terms of holiness? Where are you in terms of your own sin?
1: All good questions that we need to answer as we live our lives before a holy God. 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I'm Celeste Montague. 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
5: Today on A New Beginning, a story you'll never forget. It's the multifaceted story of Louis Zamperini, an American hero whose story is told in the blockbuster movie Unbroken. After being swept into World War II, his plane crashed in the Pacific.
6: So we hit the water at an angle about 45 degrees, the plane just blew up into pieces. I knew this was it. I'm going to die.
5: He survived and drifted on a life raft for 47 days, facing sunburn, starvation, and sharks.
6: All the sharks were moving around. I mean, I won't make a sound. For the next 10 minutes, they kept trying to jump in the raft and kept shouting at the oar.
5: One day, he and his raft mates spotted a plane.
6: And waving our shirts, and the plane came down low, and I thought, boy, they're going to wave at us.
5: Surviving the gunfire, he was taken to a Japanese concentration camp run by the heartless Masahiro Watanabe, nicknamed the Bird. Today here on A New Beginning, we're kicking off what we're calling Legends Week with a conversation between Louis and Pastor Greg Laurie. It's engaging and inspiring.

0: Louis Zamperini, welcome to Harvest. We're privileged to have you here tonight. Thank you for coming.
1: Well, thank you. It's a privilege. Looking forward to it.
0: Well, all right. So World War II has broken out. You've enlisted to serve in the military. What was your position on the plane?
1: I was at Bombardier.
0: And the first plane you were on, it was called Superman?
1: Superman, yeah.
0: Right. But then you were transferred over to another plane, kind of a rickety, broken-down plane called the Green Hornet. And you were shot down over the Pacific.
1: Well, actually, we weren't shot down. We were searching for another plane that had crashed north of Palmyra. And they assured us the plane passed inspection, but nobody wanted to fly it. It was what they call a musher. And one motor quit, and we had to feather the motor. And the engineer, brand new engineer, rushed up to feather the motor, and he feathered the wrong motor. And the plane wouldn't hardly fly on four, and with one motor out, it was dropping already. With two out on the same side, that wing dropped, because you're giving full power on the right side to try to keep the law. So we hit the water at an angle of about 45 degrees, the plane just blew up into pieces. And I don't know how anybody survived, but the pilot and tail gunner were blown free of the wreckage. I was trapped in the waist section. Then to make matters worse, the tail snapped off and the control wires go within an inch and a half of the tripod. Now those are very springy wires, and they're coiled up all around me. And so I'm completely entangled in wires around my hopeless situation.

0: I knew this was it. I'm going to die. Now, my body's buoyant, and the plane is sinking fast. And I reached around, and my USC ring snagged onto the waist window. And the pressure of my body floating upwards and the plane going down bent the ring over and cut into the bone. I couldn't let go, thank God. So I pulled myself down, arched my back out the window, took skin off my back, and then it seemed like forever getting to the surface, swallowing gas, oil, and blood. And got to the surface, and there were my two buddies hanging onto a gas tank. And that was probably the nearest death I'd ever been in my life, and I've had a few narrow escapes.
1: You were out on your life raft, and you saw an aircraft approaching. You were hoping it might be a friendly aircraft, but it was Japanese, and it started firing.
0: Yeah, well, of course, we all took a course in identification, but I had observation wings, so I knew the planes. When I saw it far away, I knew it was a B-25. And so when it got closer and closer, we started taking our shirts off and waving our shirts, and the plane came down low, and I thought, boy, they're going to wave at us. We heard machine gun firing, and two of us in one raft and the pilot in the second raft lashed together. And the bullets went, you know, between our legs and our armpits. And the one bullet hit the pump on the second raft, and it ricocheted and ripped the raft in half. So then we decided to jump in the water, next pass. But the pilot tail gunner didn't have the strength to get back on the raft. I had to boost him in. So then I got in the raft. When they made another pass, I would jump in the water with two sharks. Now, I was taught how to keep away from sharks or keep them away from me. One thing didn't work, showing the whites of your teeth and your eyes. That didn't work. We were told, this is a guy from the South Pacific. Make a violent motion with your hands, and that didn't work. But the thing that works is a straight arm, because their nose, they turn it up like that, and you just hit them on the end of the nose, and they take off. And their nose somehow is very sensitive. But they always come back, and you do it again and again. Now, the most remarkable thing is, there's three of us finally in that raft. In a space about half as big as this. So we're jammed in there, and there are 48 holes. Under our armpits, just growing by an eighth of an inch. It's unbelievable. And you talk about a real miracle.
2: Yeah.
0: The Japanese, when they finally picked us up, we were the object of attention until they pulled the raft ashore. Then they left us, and they kept saying, Nanda, Nanda, counting all these holes. And they looked us over for injuries, no injuries.
1: So after 46 days, you were made your way to the Marshall Islands, you were captured by the Japanese, and now they somehow find out that you are Louis Zamperini, the Olympic athlete. And Mutsuhiro Watanabe, am I pronouncing his name correctly, who was given the nickname The Bird. This was a very cruel, vicious man. Why did you name him The Bird?
0: Why didn't we? That was a name given him. Most of the guards, I couldn't repeat their names, but I don't know why they called him The Bird, because maybe if he found out what a dirty word, he might be even meaner. So I don't know why they named him The Bird. But he was vicious. He was a psychopath. And I believe he picked on me daily because of the propaganda broadcast that I refused to do. And I think they told him to keep on me every day, to make my life miserable, so I'd accept, the hotel room and the restaurant, and do my broadcast daily with Tokyo Rose.
3: Hello, you fighting orphans of the Pacific. How's Chick? This is after her weekend, and back on the air strictly under you now.
0: So I refused to do that, so I got punished daily,
2: right
0: up to the end of the war.
1: right? You were, they wanted you, a celebrity, to go and do a broadcast on the radio that would be used as propaganda by the Japanese. And though it would have caused you to be relieved of a lot of suffering, you chose to not do that. And in the book, you talk about what your food rations were like, sometimes consisting of nothing more than a ball of rice. And in the book, it says the food was infested with rat droppings, maggots, and so much sand and grit that Louis's teeth were soon pitted, chipped, and cracked. The men nicknamed the rations all Dumpo. So this, how did you survive on food like that?
0: And I don't know how anybody survived. Well, we lost about, in one winter, we lost 80 men. The worst diet of all was we had to pull the seaweed out of the ocean and they would boil it and it would become very like snot. Yeah. And you had to eat that, and they gave you white rice we never got. That's dessert. We got a kind of a red millet, really tough stuff. And so a handful of red millet every day and a bowl full of seaweed. And that was our diet. And that's why guys died. They got weak and had to go to work. Came back and went to lay down and said, wake me up when chow's ready, and kick him on the foot and they don't wake up.
1: And the bird beat you, didn't he?
0: Yeah, he was trying to figure out a way to do me in, I think, because he threatened my life over and over again, because when he beat me, I would stand there with my fist clenched. And I was always a defiant kid.
1: Yeah.
0: And he wanted to, he wanted me to hit him, because he said, when I draw my sword, I must use it. Chumurai law.
1: World War II is coming to an end. The Japanese refuse to surrender. President Truman gives the order to drop the atomic bomb on Hiroshima and Nagasaki.
2: What had been Hiroshima was a white mountain of smoke, and when we saw it first, it was already up to 25,000 feet. About 1,000 feet off the ground, it looked like boiling dust.
4: Exactly 10 seconds after 7:35 this morning, August 14th, from London, Swiss Radio has announced that Japan has accepted the Allied note requesting surrender.
5: The battleship Missouri, 53,000-ton flagship of Admiral Halsey's Third Fleet, becomes the scene of an unforgettable ceremony marking the complete and formal surrender of Japan.
1: Japan finally surrenders. You return home again. And eventually, you marry Cynthia Applewhite. Was your homecoming as wonderful as you hoped it would be? You mentioned post-traumatic stress syndrome. Were you dealing with that after you got home?
0: Well, yeah, you don't look any different. I had it in prison camp because I was... It started with every day in prison camp, I'm strangling the bird. Yeah. I'm always strangling the guy all the way home. And after I got married, I was still strangling him in my dreams. Yeah. And one night, for some reason, I had my wife by the throat. Yeah. And boy, that scared me. And I didn't know what to do about it.
1: Right. And you wanted to kill the bird, didn't you?
0: That's right. In my dreams, I wanted to go back to Japan because he ruined my life. And I wanted to go back there and do amen.
1: You actually were trying to raise the money to return to Japan to literally kill this man that caused you so much misery.
0: Right. I went into one investment after the other, and I guess the Lord didn't want me to make any money. So then my wife decided that this was too much for her. She wanted to get a divorce.
1: Yeah.
0: So she filed, and then some young person and his girlfriend came into our apartment and said a young fellow named Billy Graham is coming to town. He started to preach to us, and I got mad, walked out. My wife stayed and listened. She went down to the meeting, came home, and tried to get me to go, and I refused. But then she said the magical word: because of my conversion, I'm not going to get a divorce. Well, that softened me up a bit. But then she talked me into going down there, but Billy started to read from the scriptures.
2: The Bible describes the heart in various ways. The Bible says that our hearts are sinful, that it's full of evil imaginations. Proverbs 6:18. All of the wicked imaginations that Hitler had. The Bible says that our hearts are desperately wicked.
0: I thought, I don't need him to tell me I'm a sinner. I know I am. So I got mad, left, and went home. My wife was all over me again. And then I kept thinking, no, she's not going to divorce me because she was converted. And finally I gave in and went back again. I said, when he says every head bowed and every eye closed, we're out of there. But he said something at the end about people, when they come to the end of their rope, there's nowhere else to turn. It's like when I'm sinking under the ship, they turn to God. And I thought, yeah, that's what I did. I turned to God, and God saw me through the war. He kept his promise, and I didn't keep mine.
6: Right.
0: And I felt like a fool. So I went to the prayer room, got on my knees, and came out a different person.
1: Amen. So you're at the Billy Graham Crusade. It's 1949. It's the tent that's been set up there. This really was the launch of Billy Graham's worldwide ministry that is continued on for many, many years. And after you prayed and gave your life to Jesus Christ, in an interview, Louis, you said, quote, I got off my knees and somehow I knew I was through getting drunk. I knew that I forgave all of my guards, including the bird. And I think proof of that is that I had nightmares every night about the bird since the war, and I haven't had a nightmare since that night. I made my decision for Christ, 1949 till now. Is that still true?
0: That's true. It's happened in a matter of moments. But therefore, if any man be in Christ, which can happen in a second.
1: Amen. That's right. That's right. If any man be in Christ, he is a new creation. Old things have passed away, all things have become new. And that happened for you. And it happened in such a dramatic way that you returned to Japan, not to kill the bird, but you wanted to meet him and you wanted to forgive him, right?
0: Exactly. I wanted to face him, but when I got to Sagamo prison, I spoke to all the war criminals, but he wasn't there. And they thought he committed harakiri, and I accepted that until the amnesty was signed 8 years later, and he came out of the hills a free man, you know.
1: Wow, so he lived many years. So you actually, probably somewhere around this time, wrote a letter that you wanted to give to him, and this is a copy of that letter. Would you like to read it?
0: Yeah, a letter from Lou Zamperini to Mr. Shiro Watanabe. As a result of my prisoner of war experience under your unwarranted and unreasonable punishment, my post-war life became a nightmare. It was not so much due to the pain and suffering as it was the tension of stress and humiliation that caused me to hate with a vengeance. Under your discipline, my rights not only as a prisoner but also as a human being were stripped from me. It was a struggle to maintain enough dignity and hope to live until the war's end. The post-war nightmares caused my life to crumble, but thanks to a confrontation with God through the evangelist Billy Graham, I committed my life to Christ. Love replaced the hate I had for you. Christ said, forgive your enemies and pray for them. As you probably know, I returned to Japan in 52, was graciously allowed to address all the Japanese war criminals at Sagamo Prison. I asked them about you and was told that you probably had committed harakiri, which I was sad to hear. At that moment, like the others, I also forgave you and now would hope that you would also become a Christian.
1: You know, Louis, the amazing thing about you is it's almost as though you've lived three or four lives. There's Louis Zamperini, the Olympic athlete who shook Hitler's hand. Louis Zamperini, the World War II vet who fought for his country and set a record at sea on a life raft. Louis Zamperini, who survived a concentration camp. Louis Zamperini, the man who came through alcoholism, committed his life to Christ, and was willing to forgive the man who did this horrible thing to him. How is it that you could forgive someone? Because there's people here right now that have been wronged in life. I doubt anyone has been as hurt as you have been. But they feel that that person doesn't deserve forgiveness, yet you extended forgiveness. How were you able to do that?
0: Well, there's a number of reasons. First of all, I spoke at a day school, and I told the girls in the audience that if you want to age quickly and get wrinkles and gray hair, hate somebody. And I said, when you hate somebody, you're not hurting them, you're hurting yourself. I got a letter a week later, and a young lady said, when you left the school, I went to a girl that I've hated for 2 years and asked her to forgive me, and now we're the best of friends.
6: Yeah.
0: Now, hate can destroy. I didn't know that at the time. All I knew was that Christ forgave me for my rotten sins, and he could forgive the bird for his. But he forgave me and asked me to forgive my enemies. It was easy.
7: Pastor Greg Laurie speaking with World War II hero Louis Zamperini. It's the kickoff of Legends Week here on A New Beginning, celebrating the lives of men of God who've had a remarkable impact on the kingdom of God. You know, forgiveness is such a key theme in the Christian life. We need to forgive others, and we need to come to the Lord for our own forgiveness. Pastor Greg, what would you say to someone who's listening who knows they need to do that? They need to come to God and make things right.
8: What I would say is, he's only a prayer away, which means if you will call upon the name of the Lord right now through prayer, he will hear your prayer and answer your prayer. Listen, if you want Jesus Christ to come into your life, if you want him to forgive you of your sin, if you want to know that you'll go to heaven when you die, just pray this prayer right now after me. Just pray, Lord Jesus, I know that I'm a sinner, but I know that you're the Savior who died on the cross for my sin and rose again from the dead. I turn from my sin now, and I choose to follow you from this moment forward as my Savior and Lord, as my God and my friend. In Jesus' name I pray. Amen.
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8: Hey, everybody, I'm here with my friend Frank Turek, and he wrote a book a number of years ago with Norman Geisler. And the title of the book is I Don't Have Enough Faith to Be an Atheist, but this book has now been updated. And we have a copy of it with your name on it that we want to send to you for your gift of any size. But Frank, let me ask you this. You know, a lot of Christians are afraid to share their faith because their concern is that person they're talking to might ask them a question they don't have the answer to. 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
8: Yes.
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8: So, hey, if you want to get a copy of this book by Frank Turek and Norman Geisler, the updated version, I might add, I Don't Have Enough Faith to Be an Atheist, we'll send you one for your gift of any size. 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
7: 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Well, next time, as Legends Week continues, Pastor Greg speaks with Pastor Chuck Smith of Calvary Chapel, one of the key catalysts of the Jesus Revolution. Be sure to tune in. But as we close today, Pastor Greg poses a final question to Louis Zamperini.
1: Tell me about the saint B. Hardy.
0: Well, B. Hardy, as I never cared for the term the greatest generation. That doesn't seem to explain anything. We were the Hardy generation. We were overcomers. We always had problems. We always overcame our problems. Each time you overcome a problem, you become more and more and more hardy. And that's why the greatest generation, or the Hardy generation, won World War II. We were all of the same breed.
1: Yes, they were. Yes, they were. Louis, thank you so much for coming here tonight to Harvest. We admire you as a hero, but we're just so impressed by your humility and your love for Jesus Christ, and you're an inspiration to all of us, and we just want to say God bless you and thank you for coming. Louis Zamperini.

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1: When God created us, He had a purpose for our lives. I'm Alan Jackson. I have the privilege of joining you each weekday to open our Bibles together. 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
18: In spite of its humble beginning, the kingdom of God will be enlarged to become a mighty force. And remember, in the end, God will establish His Son as the King of Kings and the Lord of all lords. It will shatter the nations. His rule will shatter the nations, and He will rule over them with a rod of iron. His righteous reign will flourish, and there will be true peace.
17: Thank you for joining Bible teacher Dr. Michael Youssef today as he takes you right into the words of Jesus that reveal insights into the kingdom of God. 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We welcome you to Leading the Way with cultural expert and international Bible teacher Dr. Michael Youssef. 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
18: The theme of the kingdom of God is the theme that our Lord Jesus Christ constantly talked about. In fact, Mark tells us in chapter 1, verse 15, that when he began his ministry, Jesus said, "The time is fulfilled, and the kingdom of God is at hand. Repent and believe the gospel." In every miracle that our Lord Jesus performed, every occasion that he had to teach and to preach, and every demonstration of his supernatural power, he clearly explained and talked about the kingdom of God. Now, a lot of people are confused about the kingdom of God. People say, well, kingdom of God is coming, it's coming. It's not now, it's coming. No, that's half right. The kingdom of God is here and yet to come. It is both and. The kingdom of God, the rule of God, is in the heart of His children, is in the heart of the elect of God, in the heart of all the church of Jesus Christ, made of every nation, tribe, and language. That is the rule of God, the kingdom of God. But it will be fulfilled completely, fully, with our own eyes. We'll see it when He returns to rule and reign in His kingdom. Amen. Now, we're going to see this very clearly in today's message. And so turn, please, to Luke chapter 13. We're going to go from verses 10 to 21. In the context of this Jesus teaching on the kingdom of God, it was the healing of this woman on the Sabbath day. This woman who desperately needed healing. And what Jesus is saying to his hearers, and indeed is saying to every one of us who are listening, he is saying that we must enter into the kingdom of God now. How? By turning away from false religion and false belief system and yielding to the Holy Spirit. By rejecting the kingdoms of the world and embracing his kingdom, his rule over us, by stopping to live by our rules and obeying his. Look with me at the text, please. This dear woman who is bent over in pain, and now you've probably seen people like that, and you don't see them much in the United States, but you see them a great deal overseas. They're literally bent over, and they cannot even turn around unless the whole body turns around to see. She was doubled over. That's Exhibit A. It was Exhibit A of the vital importance of being set free by Jesus, spiritually. Set free from the slavery of sin and Satan into the freedom of the Son of God. Hear me right, please. Worse than her physical affliction was her social stigma. Because you remember in the last message, we saw how the Pharisees, the Jews in the time of Jesus, had a faulty belief system. They believed that every physical infirmity, that every disease, that every sickness, every suffering is a result of sin. And therefore, it is the consequences of their sin. And they presumed that all suffering is to basically bring about the judgment of God. And therefore, a person's physical suffering made them to be an outcast, because these pompous, arrogant, self-righteous people, when they did not experience suffering, they looked at people and said, ah, ha, ha, ha, ha, they're sinners. I'm not. And that is why Jesus needed to deal with that false belief system. She was an outcast. Listen to me. When everyone gave this woman a wide berth, Jesus welcomed her. While everyone avoided her, Jesus loved her. When everyone would have been embarrassed to be associated with her, Jesus laid his hands on her and healed her. While people rejected her, Jesus broke the evil spirit hold over her. She became completely and totally healed. Oh, then came the rulers of the synagogue. Look at verse 14. With no gratitude to God and praise to God and thanksgiving to God for his supernatural healing and miracle, they attacked Jesus for healing on the Sabbath. But they were too coward to confront Jesus face to face, so they were talking to the people. Oh, look at him. Look at him. Couldn't he do that all week long? Why does he have to do it in the Sabbath? These synagogue leaders, instead of praising God, glorifying God because of this miracle, they criticized Jesus. These legalistic Pharisees, instead of thanking God for his mercy and thanking God for his grace and thanking God for his goodness for a desperately needing woman, they became, here's the word, literal, the word indignant. In other words, they were furious with Jesus for the miracle. Why? He broke, listen carefully, the man-made rule. The man-made rule. This is not the Word of God. This is not the Old Testament. This is not the commandment. It's so incredible when you think about it. Because these Jewish leaders did not deny the miracle. They did not deny it. They actually confirmed the supernatural work of Jesus. But instead of them believing in Jesus, their hearts were hardened. You hypocrites! Verse 15, you hypocrites. Why? Because even their own rabbinic interpretation of the commandments, this is not the commandments, it's their own interpretation of the commandments in a book called the Mishnah. It's not authoritative word of God, although so many of them put it as equal to the word of God. This is dangerous, brethren, listen to me. Even their own interpretation of the commandment said that you can take an animal on a Sabbath for feeding and drinking. Even so, the animal can carry the load as long as they themselves don't carry it on the Sabbath. The animals can. And here's what Jesus is saying. You see the frustration in our Lord. He's saying, if this is your interpretation about the Sabbath regarding animals, that you can feed them and you can give them a drink on the Sabbath, how much more this Jewish woman, the daughter of the covenant, how much more this daughter of Abraham and her desperate need? What better day to free her from the load of pain and guilt and suffering than the Sabbath? What better day to set her free than the Sabbath? What better day to receive forgiveness and healing and restoration than the Sabbath? What better day to give her eternal rest on the day of rest? This confrontation with the Jewish leaders reveals how heartless legalism is. It's heartless. How hypocritical ritualistic religion is. How unreasonable false religion is. Listen to me. Those people in our culture today, in our society today, who follow the walk religion, make no mistake about it, it is a religion. Walk is a religion. If they can get rid of Christianity, as they think, I'm telling you exactly what they believe. They say if they can get rid of Christianity, they would have a utopia in society. I have news for them. Now, whether they know it or not, if Christianity is not in our society, this will be hell on earth. The source of all true love. You notice I said true love, not the mishy stuff that they talk about. The source of all true love is Christianity. The source of all true compassion is Christianity. The source of all true wisdom is Christianity. The source of all true blessings for our society is Christianity. And when the church is taken out of here, God have mercy on them. Listen, I'm telling you, I mean, just all you need to do, and the young people particularly, just start studying history correctly. You'll discover that Christians started all the healing movement, all the hospital movements, all the orphanage movements, all the education movements, all started by Christians. And it was a Bible-believing Christian who for 23 years became alienated from his family, became alienated from his friends and colleagues in Parliament in England. But for 23 years, because of his biblical conviction, he did away with the horror of slave trading, and his name is William Wilberforce. The problem is they don't want to face reality. Now, beloved, this woman's healing is analogous of God's sovereign work of salvation in every one of our lives. And for those whom he's trying to reach with his love of salvation and with the word, the gospel of Jesus Christ, this is a metaphor of what Jesus came to do for Israel, because the Bible said he came to his own, but his own received him not. But then to everyone who have received him, he gave them the power to be called the children of God. He will bypass all the self-righteous, arrogant people, and he'll become so close to the humble and broken at heart. Those who are burdened by sin and they know it and they want to repent of their sins. He bypasses those who think that they can save themselves and that they have the power to do that. And he reaches to those who confess their helplessness in saving themselves. He bypasses all those who think that their freedom is a way to be free from God and from his word. And he reaches down to a repentant, humble, broken spirit. Immediately after this, Jesus, after healing this woman, look at verse 18 with me, please, Luke 13. He immediately goes into the kingdom of God because it's relevant here. What is the kingdom of God like? Indeed, he was asking, what is the future rule of God in the hearts of men and women 2,000 years from now when he was speaking? What is the rule of God in the hearts of men and women, boys and girls, are going to be like 2,000 years from now? In the sense, What is the future of the true Church of Jesus Christ? Those who will accept Jesus for hope and healing. What will the 21st century church be like? You see, many of the Jewish people in the time of Jesus, they thought that he came in order to deliver them from the yoke of Rome, from servitude to Rome. But when he failed to do so, when he did not do what they wanted him to do, when their expectations were not met, what they wanted, when they discovered that Jesus' kingdom is a spiritual kingdom, that Jesus' kingdom is an eternal kingdom, they rejected him. They rejected him. Except for a handful of disciples. That's the mustard seed. That's the mustard seed. Even after the resurrection, there were 500 eyewitnesses to the resurrection. 500. And on the day of Pentecost, there were only 120 people there. Think about this with me. 120 people. Very tiny. From a human perspective, it's a very pathetic number. There's not much to show for 3 years plus of ministry of Jesus. His closest followers, his inner circle. Well, there were only 12. One of them actually was a traitor. Far from being an inspiring movement, a big crowd in the stadium shouting the praise of Jesus, it's a tiny, tiny, tiny, tiny beginning. Even that handful of disciples, they did not anticipate the kingdom of God to be a spiritual kingdom. They thought still going to be earthly kingdom with power and authority, splendor. They did not comprehend what the kingdom of God is all about. Even the disciples, like all their other countrymen, the disciples expected external kingdom, power, trappings of power. In fact, you remember the mother of James and John, when she came to Jesus, said, "Hey, my boys are really good boys. They got your back. Put one on the right, one on the left." Huh? He said, "They're going to be baptized with the baptism I'm going to be baptized with." See, they thought it was splendor, power, authority. They're going to rule. Verse 18, he asks the question, what is the kingdom of God like? Verse 19, he gives us the answer, a mustard seed. The tiny, tiny, tiny seed. He chose that instead of a grain or barley or any other. It's the smallest. The small seed grows into the largest garden plant. The smallest seed grows sometimes up to 15 feet high. But what's really more important, that smallest seed grows to give shelter to many birds so they can nest in it. That is the kingdom of God where you and I belong to. Jesus wanted his disciples to understand that his kingdom, viewed from an external and visible perspective, is so small. But eventually it will expand to include every language, every tribe, and every nation. His kingdom, not very impressive at all in the beginning. And yet the time is coming when hundreds of millions will follow Jesus. This handful of disciples, they were so insignificant, and yet it was said of them, they've turned Rome upside down. The obscure beginning of his kingdom gave way to a global force for God and for good. They're not so distinguished by power and majesty and splendor and public display of glory. It is now global. You would not even imagine back then that millions of people would be glad to die for Jesus. I met some of them. Every time the persecution heats up in China, the numbers of Christians multiplies. The more persecution in many a country, the more the numbers of the believers multiply. This is a prophecy by our Lord here, that the rule in the hearts of men and women will grow and grow and grow and grow and grow out of all proportion to its beginning. So much so that when the Lord returns in glory, the Bible said he'll return with multitudes, unnumbered numbers. For the Bible said, the kingdom of this world become forever the kingdom of our Lord and of his Christ, and he will reign forever and ever and ever. In spite of its humble beginning, the kingdom of God will be enlarged to become a mighty force, just as the prophets have prophesied and envisioned. And remember, in the end, God will establish his Son as the King of kings and the Lord of all lords. It will shatter the nations. His rule will shatter the nations, and he will rule over them with a rod of iron. His righteous reign will flourish, and there will be true peace. And I don't know about you, I can't wait. Isaiah predicted in Isaiah 53, his reign was spread abroad. Look at verses 20 and 21 with me, please, Luke 13. And again Jesus said, what shall I compare the kingdom of God? It's like a leaven, which a woman took and hid in three measures of flour until it was all leavened. I've seen that with my eyes when my mother puts that little leaven inside the dough, small dough. Then next morning, it's way, way overflowing in the jar. Now, while the previous parable that Jesus gives us about the mustard seed emphasized the external growth of the kingdom, this parable of the leaven emphasized the internal influence of the kingdom of God. This tells me, no matter how powerful the influence of evil may appear now, no matter how visible the influence of evil may appear now, no matter how mighty the influence of evil appears now, no matter how daunting the influence of evil appear now, the positive influence of the kingdom of God is much greater. Oh, it might not be apparent, might not be visible, might not be clear to some, it might not grab the headline news. Even it may be mocked and scorned, it may be rejected and attacked, it may be falsely accused and named names, but make no mistake about it, soon you will see with your eyes the power of the kingdom of God manifested. Soon you will see that same Jesus who is now mocked in the media and by Hollywood will soon reign and rule with an iron scepter. You will soon see how he's going to appear with power and great glory. You will one day soon, every eye is going to see him, and those who pierced him will mourn that one day soon they will bow to his majesty. One day soon, they will confess him Lord of all. One day soon, they will see him judging his enemies and make them to be his footstool. And that day may be sooner than any of us think. And that is why I never miss the opportunity of saying to anyone, come to him now while the door of opportunity is open. Come to him now and face him as your Savior in the end, not as your judge. Today is the day. Now is the hour.
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3: Welcome to Seculo. This is Logan Seculo. Will Haynes in studio. Rick Grinnell is going to be joining us a little bit later. Look, in a new world we live in, you get to hear a lot more from Supreme Court justices. And I think it's about time, actually, that the American people get to spend a little bit more time, a little more personal time with the Supreme Court justices, as, of course, they are deciding the laws of the land. Now, of course, this comes also at a time where just a few years ago, a lot of them were being doxxed and threatened and terrorized due to a leaked opinion, something that really had not happened in a very long time, or not to this level had really ever happened. It happened to be one of the most sensitive topics. Of course, it was the overturning of Roe versus Wade. So we are going to discuss that at length, because you had Justice Alito appearing on the Shannon Bream Sunday morning shows on Fox News and laying down some truth. Had a lot to say. It was actually very interesting to hear him talk about things that, again, unprecedented that we would actually hear a direct response to a lot of the issues that came up, whether it was the leak, whether it was the death threats that came upon him, whether he's going to be retiring. These are questions that you typically would like to hear in an interview, but you don't often, maybe just due to the privacy that has always been the case for Supreme Court justices. That has changed dramatically in a few years, as now we know that they're broadcast, the time limits are different. A lot of things have changed in the Roberts Court, and we're going to discuss a lot of that. Of course, the unmaking of the Supreme Court. Discuss that as well, whether you will have a packing the court situation, what it could look like in the future, and his concern that there is an effort, a specific effort, to take down the Supreme Court as we know it.
5: That's right. So why was he even giving these interviews? Well, these are the type of interviews you normally get at a time like this, because he has a new book out.
3: Of course.
5: So it's called So Ordered, an Originalist View of the Constitution, the Court, and the Country. What is different, though, is that he is going beyond just what's in the book itself,
3: yeah,
5: and going
3: like
5: a little
3: C-SPAN,
5: bit.
3: Like, yep. Sit down with the book people that no one wants to watch. They go over very specific details of what's in the book, which is usually kind of vague. It's usually not like this. It's almost more like a weirdly Supreme Court self-help.
5: Right.
3: I feel like it's
5: right.
3: Not like, let's get into it. But this was a very different tone.
5: That's right. And he went on CBS, and we're going to play a lot of that sound. But I think this is one that caught our eye, because you have to also think about where we are contextually. Today is the first day of the new Supreme Court term. Many people speculated he was going to retire at the end of last term.
3: First Monday
5: in
3: October.
5: And he did not. That's right. So first Monday in October, but we're also away from a little ways away, just a few weeks away from the first Tuesday in November, which is the midterm elections, where you are seeing an insurgent party trying to make a part of their redoing of the power base in this country is redoing the Supreme Court. That is a part of the plan. If they first get the midterms and then eventually they take the executive branch, you know that the Democrats want to redo this. And so let's play. This is Justice Alito, Bite 6, from just yesterday.
6: There has been a concerted effort to intimidate the court and justices on the court to try to influence us to decide cases differently from the way in which we have been deciding them. And I am concerned about the future of the court.
3: Just saying he's concerned about the future of the court. Why? Because they're being intimidated, whether that's from the inside, whether it's from the outside, from social media, from people surrounding their homes, trying to get them to vote in a way that's different than not only

0: what their conscience says, but what they believe the rule of law should be. Again, this has not been a court. As much as people want to push saying this is a conservative court, this is a Trump court, how many times have you all been on my chat mad at us and mad at the Supreme Court of the United States? Or how many times has President Trump been mad at the Supreme Court of the United States for not voting in his way? But they're worried about being bullied. And bullied beyond just like, oh, we hope they vote one way. We're talking about people surrounding their homes, death threats, firebombs, all of these things that are happening. That happened in real time, and I'm sure are still happening, from the smallest to the biggest. We're going to discuss it all and a lot more. What do you think about the future of the Supreme Court of the United States? Do you even care? 1-800-684-3110.
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0: 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We do have some phone lines open for you at 1-800-684-3110. Talking about Justice Alito making the rounds, making some appearances, of course, on Fox News, on Shannon Bream and some other options as well. But Shannon Bream, of course, attorney who has been knows a whole lot about the Supreme Court of the United States, has obviously been involved quite a bit, asked some really good and tough questions of Justice Alito, and he did not seem fazed, nor did he seem to try to move the goalpost or change the answer. He took it head on. And look, some of the answers, quite frankly, are sad and a little scary. But that is what we're headed into if you have the remaking of the Supreme Court of the United States, which is what we know a lot of people want to see. And of course, they only want to see that right now, as it feels like it's more conservative leaning. If they were in control, if the liberal justices were in control, of course, how dare someone suggest this? It's a game of politics. You know, whether you've seen the inside of the Republican Party, you've seen the inside of the Democratic Party, a lot of it is very dirty. We know this. We know politics can get gross, but we also know you now have the ability to rile up individuals, human beings who maybe are already off or already susceptible to manipulation. And it brings protests to the doorsteps of the Supreme Court justices. It brings attacks. It brings assassination attempts. All of this is real. And it's real because why? A group of Supreme Court justices decide that they have a point of view that they don't share necessarily with another portion of the United States of America. Something that, I don't know, it just exists in normal commonplace. But I think we should hear, this is kind of how it started, some of the conversation with Shannon Bream and Justice Alito. And I want to hear from you, your thoughts on this as we head into the midterms. How much does the Supreme Court of the United States matter to you? 2 years out from a presidential candidate or from a new president of the United States, they're going to likely decide, just based on the age and where people are, they are likely going to decide another couple of Supreme Court justices at least. Does it weigh into your vote? I know it's been something we pushed here for a long time. It always feels like it's a wall. It feels like that it's something you guys understand, but you don't necessarily always care about. But now you have the other side, maybe the more liberal side, spending more time talking about the Supreme Court of the United States, and I still feel like we don't in the conservative side. Phone lines are open for you at 1-800-684-3110. But let's hear from Shannon Bream and Justice Alito. Bite one.
5: Groups on the left now saying it's time to reform the court. They need to either add justices, you guys need to be term limited, there needs to be an age limit. Do you all discuss those when they come up publicly?
6: We do not discuss it. I am concerned about that. There has been a concerted effort to intimidate the court and justices on the court, try to influence us to decide cases differently from the way in which we have been deciding them. And I am concerned about the future of the court. I think it's an important institution. It has not always done the right thing, but I think on the whole, it has been fundamental in protecting our constitutional structure and the rights that all Americans enjoy.
7: And when you hear that answer based off the context in which Shannon Bream set it up about, it wasn't, are you, you know, feeling like people are trying to intimidate it through threats of violence, which we know has been happening. He even goes on to talk about the death threats and the assassination attempts that have happened with his colleague Brett Kavanaugh, but also ones that have happened against other colleagues that they don't talk about as much. And you can understand if that was just all the answer was. But he's taking it a step further by responding to her question about left groups on the left saying it's time to reform the court, or that they need to add justices or term limit the justices. And his response is, there is a concerted effort to intimidate the court and justices on the court to try and influence us to decide cases differently from the way in which we've been deciding them. He is saying that even that is an intimidation tactic, trying to say, like, well, if you keep doing this, we're just going to make you irrelevant. We're going to add justices. We're going to make you have to leave the court by capping the age. That he sees even that as an intimidation tactic. And when you even think back to, like, where did a lot of this start? We saw it in the break video, if you're watching on YouTube or Rumble or Facebook or wherever you watch. But if you were on radio, you may not have heard this. We've played it for years. But this was, I don't know, someone who hopes to be the next majority leader in the Senate, Chuck Schumer, on the steps of the Supreme Court, calling out new justices based off of what they were anticipating, the overturning of Roe v. Wade. This is Bite 19 with Chuck Schumer giving this very distinct threat.
8: I want to tell you, Gorsuch, I want to tell you, Kavanaugh, you have released the whirlwind and you will pay the price. You won't know what hit you if you go forward with these awful decisions.
0: Yeah, again, the exact moment where they are specifically told, don't go forward with the decisions that you feel like are correct. You feel like will uphold the law of the United States of America. If you don't go with us, you will unleash the whirlwind. Of course, let's ask him, Chuck Schumer, how do you feel about term limits, Chuck Schumer? How do you feel about age limits, Chuck Schumer? You're in your mid-70s. You've been around for quite some time. Of course, if the shoe was on the other foot, you'd have the exact opposite of a reaction, because that's how Washington rolls. It doesn't matter as long as it's pushing your agenda forward. It doesn't matter if people's lives are threatened. It doesn't matter if kids are having to be put under protection because, you know, you have decided to essentially rile up a base. And I'm very proud of Justice Alito for going on these news sources and talking so openly. It is what we need more of in the United States of America. I think we do need to hear from these Supreme Court justices. If they don't need to be shadowy figures anymore. You know, they don't need to be ones where, you know, the idea that you can't have cameras in the court, that kind of thing, I can get that some ways. If we're going to start live streaming the audio, why can't we see it? Why haven't we gone that far? I think the American people deserve it. If you're going to be doing this, if you're going to already take these first steps, there's no reason why we can't have a couple camera people in there showing what's happening. There's no reason why we can't have a better response to when people complain about the Supreme Court of the United States. And again, we're pushing forward. We're pushing forward when it comes to the way technology is going to be involved. They've already changed how the court runs and operates right now. So the idea of adding extra justices, though it's a scary thought, and I know what the thought process is from the other side, don't like laugh it off. It will be something that's going to come up depending on what, you know, who you have controlling the government in the next couple months and then in the next couple of years.
7: Well, right. And I think that that is part of this first step for those that want to, as they say, reform the court. And in reality, it's make it in their own image.
0: They will say pack the court, though. No,
7: oh, right. Without that's what
0: even,
7: I'm saying.
0: Without even, like, I mean, that sounds like something that you would only do if you were manipulating a system. If
7: right.
0: you were trying to create a fraudulent government, you would say words like pack the court. But they openly do.
7: That's right. And when you know that that is their goal, you know the types of candidates that they're running that are all on board with this idea. You're even hearing, you know, Kamala Harris, who's going around campaigning for individuals, saying that as well. And you know that she's looking at running for president again. So all of these things factor in that this midterm election is their first step at that goal. And I think this is one of their biggest goals. They talk about, you know, President Trump's made it the affordability crisis and all these things in their campaign speeches. But I think when you get to the heart of it, many people, this is their goal, is to change the Supreme Court. So then anything else they do, they can get through with ease, and that there will be no real check on their legislative and executive power. When they always try to say, you know, the president's trying to be a king or all these things that you see Congress doing when it's the Republican majority. It always seems like they want to do what they accuse their opponents of doing. And I think that's what you'd see here if they win in November with a majority in the House and the Senate, which is looking like it could be a sweep for the Democrats in both. Now,
0: even Vice President Vance kind of said that this weekend, sort right? of, hey, you know, it's not looking good. Numbers are not trending well.
7: But that puts them in a really good position for the next presidential cycle when they could get all of that done. It's the long game, but not that long. 4 years total, where the not even that, 2 more years from this cycle is when they could start getting that done. If they are able to take back both houses of Congress and then win the presidency in 2028. So it's a wild time, and to even hear the Supreme Court Justice himself speaking about that, that is where it does. It seems like these politicians are trying to intimidate the court of saying, we are going to completely get rid of you and change the way that this is done if you don't go along with us.
0: And look, we're going to get into the next segment, how the ACLJ is involved, because look, the Supreme Court of the United States, the term starts today. It's always the first, you know, Monday in October. Here we are. We have 11 cases currently pending. I got a list of them before the Supreme Court, before the justices. I'm going to break down those when we get back. Some of the most important ones, obviously all are important, but some of the ones that are more vital, what's happening right now, because the ACLJ, we're always in front of the Supreme Court of the United States in many different ways. And I need you to support the work. You know, we're a lot of organizations come in here, complain. They'll come and they'll talk about what's going on. But we actually get the work done, and we're in front of the Supreme Court of the United States every year, but this time we got 11 potential cases in front of the Supreme Court of the United States this term. So I want you to be a part of it today, because these stakes couldn't be higher. 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
0: Hey, it's Mike Gallagher inviting all Patriots to join me at the big Battleground Tour, October 22nd, Phoenix, one night, one stage, the biggest midterm election of our lifetime on the line. President Trump is winning, the border's secure, America is back, but the DSA socialists are coming for the ballot box in November, counting on Arizona to hand it all back. We're not going to let that happen. 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I'll see you there.
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0: Welcome back to Secular. Phone lines are open, 1-800-684-3110. Again, the United States Supreme Court is where the ACLJ always shines, and we have 11 current situations, pending cases, where we have filed in. Some are our cases, some we're also associated with. Again, 11. So when the Supreme Court term starts today, understand how important it is for our team here, because they are actively working. Our offices in Washington, D.C. are directly across from the Supreme Court of the United States. I mean, that is where the work is getting done. We have a couple different major offices and major hubs. Of course, that is where our legal headquarters is and will be in Washington, D.C. Phone lines are open for you at 1-800-684-3110. I want to take actually one of these calls, and then we're going to go through some of these cases. Let's go to Cliff, who's an ACLJ champion. Don't want him to wait too long. Cliff, you're on the air.
11: Well, thanks for taking my call. Listen, I'll be brief, but like I had told the screener, I believe that what you're hitting at is having it more transparent for the Supremes and having it televised. I agree wholeheartedly. I think that would bring more integrity back and honesty, but it can't be censored like the poll, the pool, traveling with the president or not being able to show his speech when he's addressing the nation. To be censored or not even shown or having somebody commenting over what's actually being done. I think a live feed and just listening would bring more integrity and openness and people can see actually what's happening of making the sausage in a way.
0: Yeah, hey, Cliff, I think a lot of people don't even know this, that as of the Justice Court, basically after COVID, I believe, they went to live streaming the audio of what's happening inside the Supreme Court of the United States. No video yet. Again, baby steps. It feels like, in the IRS asks you to fax in your information. It's baby steps here. But I do think that was a big move. It was a controversial move. But you do have the news occasionally now playing clips. Now, you were always able to get the audio recordings later on.
7: They were afternoon, typically,
0: They're usually not live streamed. So I don't know what the technological barrier would be to then just throwing up a camera and why that would matter at this point, except for the way maybe the Supreme Court justices want to look and the way that the lawyers look. There may be some ethical reasons you don't want that. However, we already are making that step forward. So yeah, if there's going to be transparency, if the Supreme Court justices are going to be doing media rounds, if they're going to be doing all of this and you're wanting to protect the integrity of that court, maybe in some ways to protect the integrity of the court, you need to showcase that there is integrity in the court. People need to be able to see it. Now, again, you are right. We're going to make sure that mainly people are pushed towards a full uncensored live stream because they will take bits and pieces. Now, Supreme Court justices are all pretty smart. Typically, when they're speaking, they are asking a lot of questions. They're not necessarily arguing the merits during that moment. They're doing that behind closed doors. So you'll have some gotcha moments but it's a little bit more rare in terms of gotcha on the Supreme Court justice and more on the lawyer arguing the case.
7: That's right. And I think, one, that that's something that especially you and I, we like more media accessibility for things, and not just like media as in a news outlet, but the actual physical thing, the media, the film, the video that we could be able to see and to explain. I think it would also give people a better sense of what actually goes on there. Typically, I mean, not typically, the only way you know what an oral argument looks like from the Supreme Court in reality is to go attend.
0: Yeah. If you, yeah, not a reenactment or some sort of a television show, like a real, there aren't video presentations of this. Most people, again, probably have an idea of what it could look like, but maybe not even.
7: And even like photography of the inside is very rare. There are some.
0: Not during a case.
7: Right. Oh, definitely not. I mean, just of what the inside of the courtroom looks like. It's not constantly being updated photographs that you see, oh, there's a new one. That's a new angle. But
0: I mean, I don't know if a lot of changes are going on. I don't know if it's like an Apple store.
7: That's fair. Well, I mean, who's to say? Yeah. I don't, when was the last time you went?
0: To the Apple store?
7: No, not to the Apple store, to the Supreme Court.
0: Oh, a couple years.
7: They could have made it. For all we know, it looks like The Hague now.
0: Yeah.
7: Right? Because we don't see it. Yeah. But
0: we can watch it in Apple Vision Pro, though, now. We can watch it in virtual reality.
7: And just sit in
0: riveting,
7: the front row.
0: Riveting. Right. Now, I have to say, a lot of people do watch court procedurals on YouTube. It's a huge topic on YouTube.
7: Right.
0: People watch this, so it's not like it would not have an audience. It certainly would have an audience. So, you know what? I think let's move forward with that. Why not? If you're going to, again, sit with some of these Supreme Court justices, and we're going to spend more time with them, we might as well open this up a little bit more. Now, again, is it tradition? No, but neither is packing the court. And that is what is wanted here.
7: And I think, remember, also, that was a failed effort by FDR to pack the court to get his way. And it's been widely criticized throughout American history, modern American history.
0: Until now, though. You had
7: Ruth Bader Ginsburg even saying that was a terrible idea, that the number of nine she thinks is the right one. But it also shows you how ideologically someone that was a figurehead of the left, of the leftist jurisprudence, Ruth Bader Ginsburg, was someone who was saying, we need to keep this number. And you would think that she would be widely criticized
0: because
7: if she said that today.
0: Because they were the real deal. I mean, it's a different. Right. It was a different time. You could completely disagree with what Ginsburg did. You could completely disagree with what a lot of these justices did. But they were legitimate scholars of their time, even if you disagreed with them. And they weren't into the political nonsense that is now just corrupted everything.
7: That's right. And I think also, as you mentioned earlier, we are still hard at work with this court.
0: Yeah, we need to go through these.
7: And one thing is that we have 11 that we have filed that are amicus briefs, plus two pending that we hope are taken by the court of our clients as well. You've heard us talk about them, John Eastman's case, where he has been disbarred in California, as well as the Calvary Chapel case. And one important one that we have also filed in is St. Mary's Catholic Parish versus Roy. That will be heard in December of this term, this case. And why it's so important that we filed here is that on the face of it, if you read what the case is about, it doesn't seem very connected to, like, say, the Calvary Chapel case, where the, you know, COVID fines are still trying to be enforced against them. But when it gets down to the real legal arguments of it, there are parts of this case that could very much affect the Calvary Chapel case. And we see people all the time saying, hey, where's the Calvary Chapel case? Yeah. What's going on? It's we can only speculate because we don't know. But the fact that they did not either grant or deny cert at the end of that term, last term, and held it over, gives us a reasonable assumption or belief that there's something else that they want to see or decide before getting to that. And it very much could be this St. Mary's Catholic Parish.
0: Yeah.
7: Now, obviously, this is speculation. This is not something from the court that they've said, here's why we've held it over.
0: But it's an interesting case.
7: And so that's why we also had to file on this one to make sure that we are still pushing those arguments forward.
0: Yeah, in that case specifically, it's essentially in Colorado saying that if they want to particularly, you know, decide that they would like to have someone who is, I don't know, matches their religious beliefs of the school, that they could not go above that. They could not decide that that was a deciding factor. They actually removed congregational preferences, though they could still have something like your siblings went there, that kind of thing, but it became your beliefs. They decided that was something you couldn't do, again, for a religious school, a religious institution. So it's interesting how the ACLJ can get involved in that. There's a lot more, too. And look, we only have 57 seconds, so we're not going to get to all these right now, but we'll do it when we get back from the break. And if you don't catch us on the full hour on your local station, what are you doing? Watch on ACLJ.org. Watch on YouTube or on Rumble, on Facebook. It's way more fun. You get to see us. You get to talk to us. You get involved in the chat. We do it each day, every day, live from 12 to 1 p.m. Eastern time. Maybe you join us later on, tape delayed, or, you know, whatever it may be in your local market, because some areas air us later, you know, with time zones. 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
15: When prayer becomes that major issue, when it becomes the priority time, the most important event, and God becomes the most important person in your life, and your relationship to Jesus Christ becomes the most important relationship, and when you begin to major on that, something happens to every single facet of our life. 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
15: I believe if you and I had asked the Lord Jesus Christ what is the priority in His given day, on any given day, here's what He would say. It's the time I spend with my Father. You recall the Scripture says that He was up early in the morning out alone with the Father praying. Then in the evening He was alone with the Father praying. He said, I only do those things that please the Father. I only do those things I see the Father doing. I take no initiative of my own. Jesus Christ was in continuous fellowship with His Father, but that wasn't just because He was God, but simply because He took time to be alone with His Heavenly Father. Well, I want you to turn, if you will, to Colossians chapter 4. And here Paul gives us an admonition. And I believe in this passage, he really deals with about every facet we need to deal with when it comes to praying. We'll deal with one primary part of it. In Colossians chapter 4, verse 2, he says, devote yourselves to prayer, keeping alert in it with an attitude of thanksgiving. Praying at the same time for us as well, that God may open up to us a door for the word so that we may speak forth the mystery of Christ, for which I also have been in prison, in order that I may make it clear in the way I ought to speak. Now, I want to talk about something very practical for a moment about our prayer life, because if I'm going to devote myself to prayer, it won't be just haphazard praying down the expressway on my way to work or sitting at the table having a blessing and so forth. But you see, a lot of people have lots of problems and heartaches in life, and they don't realize God would either eliminate or sustain them through those if they've just spent enough time talking with Him and letting Him give them wisdom as to how to respond to these things. If you're going to have a prayer life that really makes a difference, that's going to have any impact, have an impact on your life, the lives of other people, there are four things I believe are essential. Number one, and that is to set a definite time. If you don't, you won't devote yourself to prayer. It doesn't happen. The reason I know that is because since Satan hates that above every other activity you and I engage ourselves in, he's going to do everything in his power to keep you what? Busy. To keep you busy so you can say, I don't have time to pray. Number one, a time. Secondly, a place. You say, what in the world does a place have to do with it? Here's what it has to do with it. There's something about having a spot in your home, a place, in a bedroom or wherever it may be, the den, or maybe in the bathroom, if that's the only place you have privacy. A place where you and God get together, where you battle it out with those things that you and He just need to deal with privately in your life. There's something about having a place and something to remind you. The third thing is a purpose. If you don't have a purpose, you won't pray. You just pray here and yonder and things arise and this, that, and the other. You'll pray a little bit here and there, but you won't pray much. What's the purpose? Now, here's the purpose. The purpose ultimately is not to get something from God. You know what God sees as our primary purpose for praying? Developing an intimate, warm, personal intimacy with Him. That's His ultimate purpose. And then, of course, meeting our needs and all the rest. The fourth thing is a plan. Here's a simple plan. It's very important, and it's so simple, you're going to look over it if you're not careful. There's something about recording what you're praying about. Itself a cheap little notebook. Write down the request. Put the date at the end of it when you made the request. And then when God answers that prayer, draw one line through it, only one, so you can still read it, and put the date at the end. Here's what happens. After a while, one line, two lines, five lines, 10 lines, 2 pages, 3 pages, 10 pages, 20 pages, line, line, skip line, skip a space, line, all these lines. You know what those lines say? Here's what they say. Every time you open that book, here's what the line says. God heard me. God loves me. God cares for me. God's interested in me. God's intervening in my life. God's answering my prayer. God's developing my relationship to Him. I'm growing in my faith. Life is getting exciting. God is in my life. And then he says, watchfulness. He says, watchfulness, be alert, and with the attitude of thanksgiving, expressing gratitude toward Him. And keeping that prayer journal will motivate you to give thanks again and again and again for what God is doing in your life. So that's his first word to us. Then I want you to notice what he says. Now devote yourselves to prayer, keeping alert in it with an attitude of thanksgiving, praying at the same time for us as well. Paul is talking about himself. He's writing this from prison now. And he says that God may open to us a door for the word, that is the gospel, so that we may speak forth the mystery of Christ, for which I've also been in prison, in order that I may make it clear in the way I ought to speak. Now, I want you to listen carefully. God didn't give us this awesome opportunity of prayer just to get our needs met, though that is part of it. Our personal concerns and our concerns for people that our friends and loved ones we're concerned about, but also for ministry. Now listen to what he said. He said, praying at the same time for us, two things that he says, that a door may be opened. Now, as I think about what Paul spoke of here, and he says praying for us also. What he's doing is trying to motivate these Colossians to really talk to God. So what I want to give you is 10 results. Here are 10 things that will happen when you and I begin to pray, not just for ourselves, but for the world, for ministry around the world. There are 10 things that are going to happen in a person's life when you get serious about that. So I want you to jot these down. The first one is, as we said in the very beginning, your personal intimacy with God. Something's going to happen in your relationship to Christ when you get serious about praying. Number one. Number two, your perspective about life is going to be enlarged. You're going to be able to see things the way God sees them. You're going to be able to get concerned about things that you've never been concerned about before. And you're going to be able to have a discerning spirit about things that you've never had before. Number three, a positive faith attitude is going to develop when you begin to pray seriously and you keep that notebook and you just keep marking down the things that God's been saying to you and how He's been working in your life. Number four, there's going to be a peace in the midst of pressures. Now, I didn't say that prayer is always going to take away the pressure, take away the hardship, take away the trials, tribulations, heartaches, burdens, tears, hurt, sorrow. No, He's not going to take all that away. But what He does, when you and I begin to get serious about our prayer life, what happens is there begins to prevail over us an awesome sense of peace that no matter how strong the pressures are, how deep the hurt may be, there is going to be an awesome sense of peace that we begin to experience that we had not experienced before. You say, you mean just talking to God's going to make that kind of difference? I guarantee you, if you get serious about your prayer life, and listen, begin to get devoted, spend time with Him, listening to Him and talking with Him. Then, number five, it's going to have a purifying effect upon your life. There's no way to come to Him with an open heart day after day, week after week, month after month, year after year, without God beginning to reveal things in our life that we'd not seen. Maybe somebody else had seen them, but we had not seen them. Beginning to stir up within us a sense of conviction about something or an awareness of something. Not necessarily just sins, but things in our life that God knows would be better if we were without them or something that He wants to add in our life. Number six, it is the pathway to true, genuine spiritual growth in every area of our life. As you and I begin to pray, what does He do? He shows us the facets of life that you and I should be involved in. He shows us how to invest our spiritual gifts. He begins to give us more concrete direction about where our money is to be spent, how it's to be invested, where we're to give, whom we're to support, what ministers to support. God begins to give clear direction in every aspect of our life. Number seven, we begin to develop a passion to obey God. As you begin to pray and listen, as God begins to reveal Himself to you, you want to obey Him. You desire to obey Him. Satan's not going to give up. He's not going to quit. And you got, listen, it may be that when you get serious about praying, Satan begins to launch his most vicious attacks more frequently than ever before, and you begin to wonder, Lord, what in the world's happening? That's the time you and I can rejoice because, listen, when the devil's not bothering you, you're not bothering him. And when you begin to get serious and intercede and begin to pray, then Satan begins to get upset and he's going to launch his most vicious attacks. Number eight, he's going to provide every single need of your life. Physical needs, material needs, emotional needs, whatever they are, they're going to begin to flow into your life in a way that's much smoother than they have been before. Number nine, there's going to be a power in your service for God, whether you're singing in the choir or taking up an offering or teaching a class or preaching a sermon or singing a solo. It doesn't make any difference whether it's on your job as the boss or an employee in the home as a mother, as a father. Whatever you and I are doing, there will be more of the awareness of the presence and power and wisdom of God to do it and do it well. And then number 10, sum it all up. You're going to be productive in every facet of your life. When prayer becomes that major issue, when it becomes the priority time, the most important event, and God becomes the most important person in your life, and your relationship to Jesus Christ becomes the most important relationship, and when you begin to major on that, something happens to every single facet of our life. And the only way for you to find that out is not listening to me. The only way to find that out is to try it for yourself. And so as I think about the awesome opportunity we have, listen, what he's saying is that you and I become the channels by which God releases his omnipotence in heaven and gets it down here on earth and gets it involved in the lives of people and the situations and circumstances that change people's lives. When you and I develop our prayer life, we begin to learn to listen to him and talk with him. God will burden us to pray specific things for people. We'll think, well, why am I praying that? And I have people to call me once in a while, and this has been going on for years, will call me and say, well, is everything all right? Usually it probably isn't, but is everything all right? Well, what do you mean? Well, yesterday I was praying for you, and I had this tremendous burden for you. And I can tell you, I don't remember anybody ever calling me and telling me that I couldn't tell them, yes, I needed that. Yes, let me tell you what was going on. Yes, God must have had me in mind to put me on your heart. Yes, yes, yes. Now you think about this. How many of you would love to have a group of people praying for you every day? How many of you are willing to be that prayer partner for somebody else? You see, if you want folks praying for you, then you got to start praying for somebody else. And you know the tragedy? Listen, I'd hate to think for one minute that I had to be the pastor of anybody's church and have nobody praying for me. God, help me. I'm here to tell you, I couldn't handle it. And the truth is, You and I can't even handle life without somebody praying for us. We can't handle it. And listen, every teenager should cry out to God for parents who pray for them and call their names daily. And every parent should be crying out to God for their children. And we should be crying out to God for people who are in need. And what we don't realize is we don't realize the power of people's prayers lifting us up and asking God to protect us and give us wisdom and direction and decisions in life. Listen, the best asset you've got in your life is not what you've got in the bank or Wall Street. The best asset you've got are people praying for you, lifting you up to God, crying out to God in your behalf. And that's what Paul is talking about here when he says praying is at the same time for us as well, that God may open a door of opportunity. And he says, praying for the ministry, he says, now, two things primarily. He said that God would open up a door of opportunity. You see, it's prayers that open up doors of opportunity. That's how we got in other countries in the world. We began to pray, God, you must open the door. What can we do? We don't know who to talk to. We don't know how to go about it. We don't have the money. Lord, we're going to trust you to open the door. And today, in every single country in the world, every day. And it's the result of God's people praying. So if you want God to work in your life, get somebody praying for you. If you want to get somebody praying for you, you begin to pray for someone else. And God will raise up people to pray for you. And you can ask people to pray for you. And get in a small group of people praying, but spend time alone with God on your face before Him, crying out to Him for those things that are needed in your life. And so here's what he says. Listen, he's just praying at the same time for us as well, that God may open us up a door for the Word, that God would open opportunities for Him to preach the Word of God. And then he said, so that we may speak forth the mystery of Christ, which he was referring to primarily, that the gospel is open to both Gentiles and to Jews, preaching the gospel in essence, for which I've also been in prison. Now listen to this. He said, I want to make two requests in praying ministry-wise. Number one, that God would open doors of opportunity. And second, listen to what he said. He said, and also that I may make it clear in the way I ought to speak. Once in a while, I want to say to people who are members of churches, and sometimes they criticize their pastor. Well, you know, my pastor, I just don't like the way he preaches. I don't like the way he dresses. I don't like the way he speaks. I don't like this. I don't like that. I don't like the other. Let me ask you a question. When's the last time on your face before God you began to cry out to God on his behalf and ask God to work in his life? Or do you just enjoy criticizing him? Because I want to tell you, this pastor, no pastor is perfect. What in the world would you do with a perfect pastor? You'd have to go find another church because there are no perfect church members. And so all of us are imperfect. And that's why all of us need one another. And the most powerful thing we can do for another is to talk to God. Talk to God in behalf of each other. And what is he going to do? He's going to do what he enjoys doing, answering our petition in their behalf. And Paul is saying, here's what I need you to do. He said, I need for you to pray that God will open doors of opportunity, but I need for you to pray that God will show me how to speak the truth clearly. You see, oftentimes people say, you know the best thing I got out of that sermon? I'll say, what's that? It'll be something I never said. I never said it. I know I didn't say it. What is that? That is the Holy Spirit taking the Word of God and doing what? So working it that when you hear it, you get what you need. It may have been something I said or didn't say. That's why you should never miss coming to church. Amen. You say, well, I don't know whether I like that sermon or not. Well, you may not, but I'll tell you something else. Since God's doing it, you better listen to Him because He can say it in a way that I can't say it. And Paul said, I want you to pray that I'll be able to speak the truth so clearly nobody will misunderstand it. Now, I'm glad he prayed that. I'm glad he asked him to do that because when I read some of the things he wrote, I think, goodness, what in the world did he mean by that? And yet, as you and I keep on praying and seeking and reading and studying, God begins to give us understanding. So let's think about your prayer life for a moment. Personally, do you spend most of your time praying for yourself, your needs, your family, people closest to you? How much time do you spend outside that little circle? Listen, this is the circle most of us pray in. How often do you get out of that circle into the big circle of this world and praying for people to be saved by the millions? And think about all the homeless, helpless, hurting, dying people in other countries of the world in the midst of bloodshed, warfare, vengeance, hostility, and anger, brother against brother and sister against sister, family against family, and people who desperately, desperately need to know the truth. You and I know enough about what's happening in this world to know that people need the gospel and they need to be saved. And we read enough letters to realize that people are hungry for the truth. They want to know the truth. And what do we read in these letters? Please tell us the truth. Please tell us. I beg you, tell us the truth. And here we sit with enough truth to save the whole world. Paul says, devote yourself to prayer. And my challenge to you is that if you want your life to really count for God, and you want your life to bear an impact, and if you want to make your life full of things that really make a difference, if you will devote yourself to prayer, you will discover a relationship to Him that you never dreamed possible. And secondly, God will begin to use you in ways you never thought you were even worthy of being used. It is so simple. It is a matter of giving time to the Father and let Him do in your life what He chooses to do.
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16: 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God's grace is always sufficient for whatever a Christian faces. You're listening to In Touch. God's grace is always sufficient for whatever a Christian faces. Here's a moment with Charles Stanley.
15: Oftentimes, God will bring people and they face this barrier, this heartache in their life, this real pain. And we come up to it and God says, trust me. Don't get your focus on that. Get your focus on me. Trust me. And we wait and we wait and we wait. We don't see God doing anything. And we pray and we cry and we wait. We don't see God doing anything. So finally, here's what we decide. You know what? I've got to handle this. And so we make a little detour and we decide we're going to do things our own way. And here's what I've noticed over and over and over again. Just before God takes it away, we step ahead of Him and we lose what He had prepared if we had just waited till He took it away and let us move in. It's a matter of choice, and it's my prayer that you'll make
20: a very wise choice. 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
23: 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I'll be joined on stage by Larry Elder and Mike Gallagher for an unscripted live conversation about the issues that matter most to Arizona voters this election season. VIP tickets include a private reception with us before the evening begins. General admission gets you into the main event. That's this October 22nd. Larry Elder, Mike Gallagher, and me. Tickets at 960thepatriot.com.
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1: You said you'd never buy your kid candy from the checkout aisle. 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And never bribe them for just one more bite. You say you'd never let them out in public without their hair brushed. Never, ever become a minivan mom. And you'd never give

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2: Foundations of Freedom, a look at America's founding principles and the leaders who shaped our nation.
3: Ronald Reagan believed freedom was more than a political system or a set of laws. In 1988, he said, "Freedom describes the God-given condition of the human soul." For Reagan, liberty was not something government created. It was something government was called to respect and to protect. That idea sits at the heart of the American experiment. Our rights do not come from rulers, institutions, or political majorities. They belong to us by nature and by God. And when we understand freedom that way, our responsibility becomes clearer. Government may protect liberty. Laws may preserve it, but neither can give us what was never theirs to grant. Freedom begins with the recognition that human dignity and liberty come before government, not from it.
4: Next time, a very special Paws and Tales.
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0: HRN News, I'm Bob Agnew in Washington. President Trump heads to Nebraska today with midterm elections just a month away. He's slated to speak to supporters at a rally in Grand Island, where he'll appear alongside Republican Senator Pete Ricketts as he campaigns for re-election. The Coast Guard search for six people on board a medical plane that went down off the coast of New England is now being suspended. The Boston-bound plane disappeared on Saturday while flying from Bermuda, and crews later found debris about 20 miles off the coastline, but no sign of the people on board. Krista, Pike's attorney, says that Tennessee's governor should commute Pike's death sentence now to a life sentence after the failed execution attempt last week. Stephen Farrell made the call on CNN's State of the Union, saying that she has now endured what he called a torturous attempt at executing her. Pike was sent to be executed by lethal injection last week, but survived two botched attempts. This is SRN News.
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0: If others have this right of support from you, shouldn't we have it all the more? And then he's able to say, and I envy them this, he says, but of course, although it is legitimate for this to take place, we didn't take any of it because we didn't want ever to obscure the issue. We didn't want anybody ever to get the wrong position. Do you understand this? Do you understand the way this works? That the church appoints elders. If you did it in his pristine form, this would be how it was. Here you got a group of people, and they set apart elders. They recognize them to have capacities and rule. And then they just got this little virgin church, and they get it going. And one of the guys is a mailman. He's a postman, and he works in the mail, and he does the sermons on Sunday because he's the most gifted out of the five guys that they've set apart to eldership. And then as the church begins to grow as a result of his instruction, the elders say to him, you know, Bob, I think that you would be even better at doing this teaching on the Lord's Day if you didn't have to go out and be a mailman. So we're going to say to the congregation, maybe we should set you apart to the task of preaching and teaching. So now we will remunerate you in order to set you free. We won't pay you per sermon, but we will pay you in order that you don't have to derive your income from the mailman, and then you'll be able to proceed in that way. And so the individual is set apart. He still functions as an elder. He still is to direct the affairs of the church. But now he's in the privileged position of not having to go out and do those other things, which is in part provision, part privilege, and it is part not privilege, because it would be nice to go out and do those things. It'd be nice to sort of live in the real world every so often. But that's not what you're to do. You're to go over here. You're to give yourself. You're to toil. You're not to skive. You're not to show up late. You're not to leave early. You are to bear the burden of the responsibility of shepherding the flock of God that's in your charge. And remember, the test comes at the very end. Now, I have never understood why it is that certain groups have tried to suggest that it is wrong to have full-time pastors who receive remuneration in the exercise of oversight within the church. For the scriptures are so abundantly clear. Paul understood that those who proclaim the gospel may make a living by the gospel, and that in no way negates the concern that he's mentioned earlier, that such individuals, elders, should not be those who love money. Well, that's probably more than enough on compensation, wouldn't you agree? All right. Now, let's go to this matter of accusation. Verse 19 and 20, we'll just start it. I just want to introduce it and we'll return to it this evening. Trapp, the commentator, says, every fool has an arrow to shoot at a faithful preacher. Every fool has an arrow to shoot at a faithful preacher. To be involved in the leadership of God's people is to be on the receiving end of all kinds of allegations and accusations. Fact. Fact. In fact, if to be accused were sufficient to make a man guilty, then no good minister would ever be innocent. If the accusation was enough to confer guilt, then none of us could ever exist. And that is why, recognizing that these accusations come, Paul says they are not to be entertained without corroboration. Now, once again, he is bringing into the New Testament principles that were clearly understood and practiced in the Old Testament. Deuteronomy 19 and verse 15, one witness is not enough to convict a man accused of any crime or offense he may have committed. A matter must be established by the testimony of two or three witnesses. Now, this is why, when you turn to Matthew 18 and the instruction Jesus gave on church discipline, that when you go to an individual and you point something out to them, and that individual denies the existence of it, you are to go with two or three who are able to corroborate the concern that is expressed. These individuals act as witnesses to the accusation. Now, Paul reminds Timothy that in relationship to this, there is a need for public censure. Now, in saying that, it should be absolutely clear that the reference to the sin here is to a matter of public import. All right? Those who sin are to be rebuked publicly. Now, clearly that doesn't mean that every time something happens with an elder, there is to be some great legal brouhaha that emerges on account of it. We have to understand Scripture with Scripture. When we understand the principle in Matthew 18 of going on a personal basis regarding a personal matter, of extending it when there is an unrepentant spirit, of bringing it to the church when there is no response to that, then when you take that and coalesce it with this, you understand that public rebuke is a response to public sin. So that it is not that we simply take and make much of that which is a matter of privacy. Let me give you a Calvin on this. Paul is here speaking of sins that give rise to public scandal. For if any elder commits a fault not in this category, it is clearly preferable that he should be admonished privately rather than openly accused. However, if then that elder was to refuse the private admonishment, then the church would have no other recourse than to make a matter which was originally private then become public. Now the concern and the principle is this. Sin amongst leaders in churches is not to be shielded. It is not to be covered up. It is not to be hidden away. It is to be publicly rebuked. In other words, when an elder sins in a public fashion, he and a church member for that matter, he or she is to be rebuked in a public manner so that the principle in application will be such that the others may take warning. Now, loved ones, if in the average church the approach to compensation is pretty poor, believe me, the situation in the average church in relationship to dealing with matters like this is worse than the way in which they deal with the matter of remuneration. The spinelessness that exists at the leadership level in many churches and the favoritism and the politicking is incredible. And that's why churches are in total chaos. Because people won't do what the Bible says. And when we don't do what the instruction book says, if we won't run the plays out of the book, then who knows where the ball ends up and who knows where the team goes? Says Guthrie, when faced with sinning elders, a spineless attitude is deplorable. Now, the action to be taken is not only punitive, it is purposeful. And one of the reasons that we have such difficulty with this, and one of the reasons that we have such manifold confusion in the contemporary situation on Capitol Hill, is because any notion of jurisprudence, any notion of justice, is just about completely shot. The idea that punishment is punitive, the idea that punishment can be restorative, the idea that punishment is purposeful, so as to enable others to heed the warning. J.B. Phillips says, this should be done as a salutary warning to others. The King James Version, that others may also fear. The NIV, so that others may take warning. Deuteronomy for the last time, and then we're through. Deuteronomy 13, verse 6. If your very own brother or your son or your daughter or the wife you love or your closest friend secretly entices you, saying, let us go and worship other gods. Okay, somebody tries to draw you away into heresy. The gods that neither know you nor your fathers have known, gods of the peoples around you, whether near or far, from one end of the land to the other. Do not yield to him or listen to him. Show him no pity. Do not spare him or shield him. Listen, you must certainly put him to death. Do you think God is concerned about doctrine? Do you think God is concerned about purity? Do you think God is simply sitting up looking at the chaos of evangelicalism and going, you know, this isn't really a problem? In the Old Testament, he said, if somebody actually tries to seduce you into heresy, even if it's your wife, stone her to death, and your hand should be the first to cast the stone. Why? Verse 10. 11, then all Israel will hear and be afraid. Notice, And no one among you will do such an evil thing again. Now that's the principle here. If you've got an elder and he blots his copybook, and he sins morally, don't run him out of town on the late bus and come back to the congregation and make up some notion about how his mother wasn't feeling well or something else and we've got to deal with a few things and then hope that it will all die down, create a distraction. Don't do that stuff, he says. The pagans do that stuff. They've got that down. You stand up and say, here's the deal. Through your tears, through your brokenness, loved ones, this is what has happened. And we're here to tell you because the Bible says we have to come and tell you. Otherwise, we'd run for it. We'd go on the late bus. And we believe that if we do this, then it will be a solid dose of preventative medicine. See, our culture doesn't believe this. That's why kids don't get the paddle. It's one of the reasons. But you remember that sound, don't you? You remember sitting there going, my goodness gracious, that could have been me. I mean, that was always me. That should have been me, you're saying. Woo! Made it. Yes, I'm looking. No, I'm not chewing. Yes, ma'am. Yes, sir. Oh, yes. It's the same with our kids. The Muslims understand it. Orthodox Jews understand it. But all the weak-willy Christians, they lost it completely. Almost completely. I've been on the receiving end of letter after letter and call after call and invitation after invitation to go and fight the big giants that are working against the church. To encourage all of you to phone 1-800 numbers and call your congressman and we'll fix this place. It's really getting fixed, isn't it? We're really fixing it good. Yesterday's headline, 14-year-old boy accused of killing his own son. Simultaneously, the 16-year-old, 17-year-old girl, in all of a sorry predicament in her young life. Do you really think the answer to that is political? Get serious. These well-meaning souls can't even take care of their own situation. What is the answer? The answer is to live out the life of Christ. The answer is you in your small corner and I in mine. The answer is to be so radically different that the culture comes to inquire of us how it is that we managed to deal with this, how it is that we managed to live in this way. But why would they ever come and ask us about premarital sex when the statistics for premarital sex in the average evangelical church are the same as the statistics in the secular culture? Why would they ever come and ask us about marriage and divorce when the statistics within the average evangelical church are the same for divorce as in the secular culture? Why would they ever come and ask us about dealing with pornography when the statistics that are given in the average evangelical church are that 40% of the men are involved themselves in pornography? See how easy it is to play with our minds? Phone the number, sign the ticket, send the dollar bill, and think we did it? God says, listen, it's time for judgment. To begin at the house of God. That means it's time for judgment to begin with me. It's time for judgment to begin with you. And the only way in which we will make a radical impact in our culture, as we're going to see in the coming weeks, is by being the kind of worker who really works, the kind of teacher who really teaches, the kind of father who really fathers, the kind of elder who really cares. You say, what? Don't you realize there are 250 million people here? Yeah. Well, how do you change the world? Just one person at a time. Can you imagine if we were able to mobilize a company like this to concerns like this? What an amazing difference it would be.
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0: Oh God, look upon us in your mercy, we pray. Thank you that Jesus said, I will build my church and the gates of hell will not prevail against it. Thank you for the victory that is ours in Christ. Thank you for the chilling rectitude of the instruction of your word, which turns the gaze, the spotlight on our very souls. Save us, Lord, from spinelessness, from laziness, from capitulating to the world around us. And grant instead that we might increasingly be men and women of the book. And now may the grace of the Lord Jesus Christ and the love of God and the fellowship of the Holy Spirit be the abiding portion of all who believe, today and forevermore. Amen.
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16: 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Ask these questions. Who is going to heaven and how do you get there? And you'll get any variety of responses. Some people will say, oh, everybody goes to heaven. Then others might narrow it down to only if the good outweighs their bad. And then other people might lean into the thought that heaven is really a fictional place. It was just kind of thought up and taught to soothe the sting of death over the centuries. Well, up next, Dr. Youssef invites you into the pages of the Bible, where Jesus himself specifically tackles the subject of heaven as he traveled and taught along the dusty roads of Galilee. This is part of his series, Enduring Wisdom, where Dr. Youssef gives a biblical look right at the heart of our Heavenly Father. To begin this episode of Leading the Way, here now is Dr. Youssef taking you into the truth of God's Word.
17: And our passage for today in Luke 13, beginning at verse 23, some unknown person asks Jesus, "Lord, will those who are saved be few?" Listen carefully to the question. It's a profound one. And in verse 24 of Luke 13, Jesus does not really answer the question, but he tells the man the very essence of the Christian faith. Listen to me, this is very important, particularly today, when we have so many people who claim to be Christians, so many people who claim to be followers of Jesus. They could be living in open sin and open rebellion against God and against His Word, but then nonetheless they call themselves Christians. That is why this passage is of vital importance. Who goes to heaven? Well, the answer to the question is the true essence of the Christian faith, and is found in our passage for today, Luke chapter 13, beginning at verse 22. Now, I'm just going to tell you one thing, and I'm going to repeat that. This is the last days in the life of our Lord. He was making his journey through Jerusalem. It takes an hour and a half by car, but our Lord walked it day after day through the villages, through the towns. He knew this is the last moment for people to hear him calling them and inviting them to come and repent and believe in him. And so as he continues in that journey, someone asked him, "Lord, are only a few people going to be saved?" The question that this man asked Jesus has been asked by millions of people in a million different ways. The way this man asked the question, "Will those who be saved are few?" is very intriguing way of asking the question. And Jesus does not give him percentages. He does not give him numbers. He does not say small or many. But Jesus, in effect, left us all without a doubt that those who are going to enter heaven will be those who are willing to surrender their sin to Jesus, that those who are willing to surrender their pride and their desire for self-salvation, only those who surrender their self-righteousness, only those who surrender their self-will, only those whose vehicle that will take them to heaven is the blood of Jesus Christ. In Romans 5:9, the apostle tells us, "Since therefore we are justified by his blood." By who? "We shall be saved from the wrath of God through him." The only people who are going to make it to heaven are those who have repented of their sins, who have grieved over their sins, have surrendered their sins, and been washed by the blood of the Lord Jesus Christ. The question this unknown man asked here in verse 23 is a genuine question, is a real question. Don't dismiss it. It's a real, real, genuine question on the part of this person. Why? Because, you see, the Jews in the time of Jesus, those who are listening, those who were there, expected that when the Messiah come, he will save their nation, and that's it. That's it. Nobody else. That's it. Remember, as I told you, Jesus was on his way to die on that cross, to be crucified and shed his blood for the sins of every repentant sinner. And so Jesus' answer was, make every effort to enter through the narrow gate, because many will tell you that they will try. Yes, Jesus said they will try. So many people who think that they're going to go to heaven with all of their baggage, and they will give you a variety of reasons as why they think they're going to heaven. If you ask them, They say, because I go to Mass every Sunday, or I take communion every Sunday, or because they keep their church rituals on a ceremony, or because God just is a good, cool Jesus who's going to let everybody in, or I like the Jesus who's a cool guy. No, no, no, beloved, listen to me. Jesus' original hearers who were listening to him, they thought that by virtue of their birth, by virtue of their ethnicity, by virtue of the fact that they are physically the descendant of Abraham, that they are a shoe-in into heaven. And Jesus disabuses them of this. Hear me right, please. Jesus is not teaching salvation by works. Never, never, never. Far from it. In fact, he's saying the very act of humble repentance before God, the very act of self-denial, is a clear indication of salvation. I believe very few people can say with John the Baptist, I must decrease and he must increase. Nothing in me, nothing in me, all of him. Or like the song says, nothing in my hand I bring. Or like the other song that says, nothing but the blood of Jesus. What about you? What about you? What about the person who says, well, I've done some good things. Oh, that belongs to the wide gate. What about the person who says, I hope that my good is going to outweigh my bad. Oh, no, no, no. That belongs to the wide gate. What about the person who says, but I went to church every time the doors are open? That belongs to the wide gate. What about the person that I have done lots of charitable work? That belongs to the wide gate. What about the person who said, I follow Pastor Smellfungus, and he said that it's okay to do this and that and the other thing. No, no, no. With him, you belong to the wide gate. The word strive is the Greek word agazonomai, from which we get the word agonize. And beloved, listen to me. If you do not experience agony of soul that leads to repentance, if you do not take up your cross on a daily basis and follow Jesus, if you do not know what it means to daily die to self, if you do not know what self-sacrifice is, you could be heading for the wide gate, not the narrow one. If you have embraced Christianity because somebody told you that this is the way to prosper in this life, or because this is the way you get some cheap salvation, or because this is the way you can develop self-esteem, then it is time to cry to the Lord, show me your way. Look at verses 24 and 25. It is a picture of those who will be protesting on this final day of judgment for those who will not make it to heaven. But we participated at communion. We participated in Mass. But we went to church at Christmas and Easter. But we believed in the Jesus, good man. But we believe that Jesus is a great prophet. But we believe that Jesus is a wonderful teacher. We like Jesus' teaching. We try to live by the golden rules. Will not work. That will not work. That will not work. Let me ask you this. Have you ever asked yourself the question whether you are a truly authentic believer of the Lord Jesus Christ? Not just believe in Jesus, but believe Jesus and take him at his word. Verse 28 all the way to 30, there are some of the most powerful verses in all of the Gospels, because in these verses, Jesus reveals a very surprise explanation and a very vivid description of hell. I know some of you probably are asking right now, what is this thing about Abraham, Isaac, and people from the East and the West? Listen to me very carefully. In the Old Testament, people were saved by looking forward. 2,000 years, they're looking forward to the day when Jesus comes, dies on a cross, and rises again. Every one of the prophets have predicted him. In fact, that is why Jesus said, Abraham, remember this, 2,000 years before Jesus, Abraham saw my day and rejoiced. How did he see Jesus' day? By faith. And everyone from Abraham on that is saved in the Old Testament is saved by faith, by looking forward to the coming of the Messiah and dying on that cross for their sin and rising again by faith. How are the New Testament people are saved after Christ? By that same faith. The same faith. We look back by faith. 2,000 years ago, by faith, we look back to the cross of Christ and the shedding of his blood for my sins and your sins, and then rising again with the power of his omnipotence. That's why the book of Revelation said they're going to be from every tribe and every nation, every tongue. They're going to be coming from every corner of the globe, and they're going to be participating with Abraham, Isaac, and Jacob at the kingdom of God, at the marriage supper of the Lamb. But those who are so close, those who are physical descendants of Abraham and yet rejected Jesus, they will be in agony. My beloved friends, you know, as I get on the road and I meet so many of you, and you tell me how long you have been watching or listening to Leading the Way for years, and you've wanted to give financially in support of this ministry and our global impact for the gospel of Jesus Christ, but you haven't been able to focus on it or take the time to just write the check or go online and make the donation. Now I'd like to ask you to stop and do that right now. Our ministry together is more important now than ever before. Our greatest opportunity to make a real lasting impact and difference for the cause of Christ is now. And as you know, this is my labor of love. I have no financial consideration with Leading the Way whatsoever. I give it all of my time now, full time, literally. So would you join me in worshiping the Lord through giving? Souls will be in heaven because of our partnership. I encourage you to give right now. You won't regret it. In fact, it will bring you great joy to know that your dollars are impacting lives. Visit ltw.org for details. That's ltw.org. Thank you in advance. God bless. Now I want you to use your imagination here just for a little bit. Just use your imagination with me for a minute. Now these Pharisees, they kept all of the external trappings of the religion. They kept all the external ones. These are all the religious rituals. But they're heading for hell. While repentant prostitutes and robbers and criminals, when they repent of their sins, they'll be saved and end up in the kingdom of God, in the kingdom of heaven. It's mind-boggling, let me tell you. It's mind-boggling. Here are the most agonizing words. I don't know you. I don't know you. Verse 28. It's a place of weeping and gnashing of teeth. Far from focusing his hearers or on his hearers' self-fulfillment, self-actualization, ambitions, desire for health, wealth, and prosperity in this life, far from it, far from it, far from it. That's what preachers are preaching in pulpits today, but that's not the focus of Jesus. Jesus is calling them to have an eternal perspective. He's calling them to pay attention to hell. Look at verses 31 and 32, 33 with me, please. There's an exhibit A of the Pharisees' hypocrisy here. You know, from the moment of his birth, Jesus has been targeted for killing. I mean, Satan wanted to kill Jesus as he was a baby. Remember Herod sent, killed all the babies in Bethlehem? I mean, from day one, from the day he was born. They wanted to kill him. They wanted to kill the sinless, the only sinless, perfect, absolute, righteous, holy, compassionate, generous, and benevolent Jesus. In verse 31, the first glance when you read that and you think, oh, these Pharisees, these hypocrites really are concerned about Jesus. I mean, they hated Jesus. They didn't want to kill Jesus, but you think they were concerned about him. That they were trying to be compassionate about Jesus. Said, get out of here, get out of here. Herod wants to kill you. But Jesus was not going to be fooled by their pretending to be concerned for him. He knew that he was going to Jerusalem. He's on his way to Jerusalem for the purpose of dying. He is the Lamb of God who takes away the sin of the world. But listen to me. But even the gentle lamb is suspicious of wolves when they pretend to be concerned for the lamb's safety. Think about it. What does our wise Lord say to that? Let me give you a message that you can take to Herod. Go and tell that fox. Translation. Go and tell this conniving, worthless rat. That's a Yusuf translation. I will cast demons and I'll heal the sick on my own schedule. I will accomplish my goal on my own timetable. I will do the will of my Father until the time is up. I will do what I came from heaven to do until it's accomplished. I will go to Jerusalem on my own terms. I will go to the cross on my own terms. I will pay for the wages of every repentant sinner on my Father's watch. I will accomplish all things according to the counsel of my will. I will lay my life down for my sheep by the sovereign determination of the will of the Father. I fear no threats of those who think that they can stop me. I will not be intimidated by those who think they have power over me. I will not be silenced or pushed around by those who think that they are powerful. As it is, I'm heading for Jerusalem. I know what awaits me there. I know what I'm going to accomplish there. I know it's in Jerusalem where the prophets have been persecuted and killed, and I am going there. Beloved, make no mistake about it. Make no mistake about it. Herod did not kill Jesus. Pontius Pilate did not kill Jesus. Judas Iscariot with his betrayal did not kill Jesus. Caiaphas the high priest did not kill Jesus. It was the Father's will that his Son die on that cross to redeem repentant sinners. Jesus is the one who took himself to that cross. And he said in the Gospel of John, he said, I have authority to take it up, I have authority to lay it down, but I'm going to lay it down because that is the way I'm going to redeem and ransom my children. All these people from Herod to Pontius Pilate to Judas to the high priest, all they will pay for their guilt. They'll be judged for that. But God, in his sovereign will, decided that Jesus will die on that cross to pay for the wages of my sin and the punishment of your sin and the sin of everyone who will repent and turn to him. And then, on the third day, he will vindicate him by raising him up with every ounce of his omnipotence out of the grave. And beloved, I've been to Israel many times. Every time I go and look, the tomb is empty. Our God is not only sovereign, is not a holy God, but don't ever forget, the other side of the coin is that he's a compassionate God. He's a compassionate God. He's a gracious God. Look at verses 34 and 35. I hope that when you go home that you read those words again and again and again and again. Just read and feel the incredible passion of the Lord Jesus Christ. And his passion about those who have rejected his message, have rejected his salvation, who have rejected his truth. This is, of course, an agrarian image. Agrarian image. I grew up in a culture where I could see with my own eyes when the hen takes her brood under her wings And this is a constant biblical theme. When Jesus cried, Jerusalem, Jerusalem, and this double mention is always for emphasis, always like when Jesus said, Simon, Simon, the devil wants to sift you as wheat. Or when he said, Martha, Martha, oh, Jerusalem, despite of all your past sins and your persecuting and killing of the prophets, I still long for you to repent and turn to me. This deep longing on the heart of Jesus, he wanted them to repent from their false religion and come to under his wings. In fact, that imagery of the wings of God is repeated in the Psalms a great deal, many times. In fact, let me give just examples. In Psalm 17:8, keep me as the apple of your eye, hide me in the shadow of your wings. In Psalm 36:7, how priceless is your unfailing love, both high and low among men, find refuge in the shadow of your wings. And in Psalm 61:4, I long to dwell in your tent forever and take refuge in the shelters of your wings. This is just a few examples. I could go on. It is only under his wings can you find refuge, sustenance, warmth, and security. All other so-called securities, they are temporary and shallow at best. Finally comes the grand finale of the prophecy. Behold, your house will be left desolate. Oh, when people set their wills to reject him, listen to me, God finally respects their will. He will. Just as he accepted Jerusalem's rejection of him as their Messiah, this is the city where the temple of God was. Think about this. This represented the presence of God. Yes, that too will crumble. You know, and I know, that on 70 AD, that was just 36 years, 37 years after Jesus uttered those words, Jerusalem was razed to the ground. The prophecy of Jesus was fulfilled with meticulous precision. And beloved, the return of Christ and the judgment of God will be fulfilled, as it is says, with meticulous precision. For those who have rejected Jesus and created the Jesus in their own image, not the Jesus of the Bible, they will face consequences. I pray to God not one person could ever be among those. And that is why I'm going to lead us in a prayer right now. And if there's a single person listening to me and is not even certain of their eternal life, they've been overriding the voice of God again and again and again, this may be the last chance to hear and respond to the call and the invitation. Will you say, Lord Jesus, I invite you as my only Savior, as my only Redeemer. My only justification is your blood. Come into my life. The scripture said when you do that, you can be absolutely sure. Jesus said, those whom the Father gives me, I'll lose none. You can be absolutely sure that the Holy Spirit will come and dwell in your heart.
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18: 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I'll be joined on stage by Larry Elder and Mike Gallagher for an unscripted live conversation about the issues that matter most to Arizona voters this election season. 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That's this October 22nd. Larry Elder, Mike Gallagher, and me. Tickets at 960thepatriot.com.
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0: Welcome to Through the Bible. I'm Steve Schwetz, and we're in Exodus 29, where Dr. J. Vernon McGee explains what it means to be consecrated. And here's a spoiler for you. It's not what you think. But first, Greg's here with some great letters for us to read.
1: Yes, and Steve, I know both of us use the TTB app, and I'm excited because today all of these responses have come through the TTB app.
0: That's great.
1: Yeah, yeah. And we love people. 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

0: 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Returning to the book of Nehemiah today, Roel will encourage us to follow the returning Israelites' example of personal commitment to God. When Nehemiah called them to sign a covenant, he set a pattern for us to follow in putting actions to our words. 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
1: Well, here we have a story of the people of God that not only got woken up by the word of God, and then through the study of God's word, the conviction came to the Holy Spirit, and then they began to pray, and now they're saying, we are ready to follow the Lord. I think that it's one thing to offer the Lord a passionate prayer of confession, which such we saw in chapter 9. And then quite something else to live an obedient life after we say amen in our prayer. Do we really mean?

0: many of the leaders in every church would step up to the plate to really make a commitment for God. Why do I say that? Because there has been in the past and in the present so many leaders that have fallen into sin and have destroyed their congregations because of selfish desires, because they couldn't crucify their flesh to the cross of Jesus Christ. Because they actually got out of reading and praying and really spending time in the Word as they were supposed to, leading the flock of God and really feeding the flock of God. They began to get their eyes somewhere else. And they became empty in their own lives. And they got deceived by the devil. But yet we see here that Nehemiah is a true leader of God as he steps up to the plate to make a difference and to sign the seal of the document that is before him and saying, I for one stand here before God and I am signing this document that I am going to follow the Lord. The name that he uses here for Zedekiah, this was his personal secretary for Nehemiah, the governor. He's the one that took down the notes for him. And then in chapter 10, verse 2 through 8, you have 21 names here of priests. Those that had the duty over the people to lead them in worship, in the worship of God, the priest, 21 names. I'm not going to read them. You can read them at home. And then in verses 9 through 13, you have another 17 names now. And these names are familiar because, for example, we have Sheradad and Heshabiah, which are also in the book of Ezra. And these were from the actual place of Babylon all the way to Jerusalem. You find these names in Ezra chapter 8, 18 and 19. And at least six of these men omitted in Ezra are actually the ones that are reading the law of God in chapter 8, verse 7. So they're very important names, and that's why they're here. And that's why God has placed them here, so that we can know who they are. Then in chapter 10, verse 14 to 27, we have now all these names here of the priests and name of the heads of the family representing them. And we go all the way down to verse 27. And then in chapter 10, 28 to 29, we have now the rest of the people pronounced. He says, and now the rest of the people, the priests and the Levites and the gatekeepers, the signers and the Nephthalim and all those who had separated themselves from the peoples of the land to the law of God, their wives, their sons, and their daughters, everyone who had knowledge and understanding. Notice how beautiful this is. Those people that came to hear the word of God and were touched by the word of God and attended the prayer meeting, that came to the prayer meetings, these were the people that made a difference in the land, and they made a difference with their wives and their children. Follow them in their commitment, in their covenant with God. That's why it's really important, men, that you take the leadership of your home and that you are the main leader, leading, spiritually speaking, your wife and your children. They gotta see the headship. They gotta see you as a leader. A godly one. Not one that is lording over his family, ruling with a rod of iron, but ruling in love and in grace and in mercy and being able to be open to the Holy Spirit to see how God wants to rule your family and what he wants to do with your family and how he's going to use them to bring glory and honor to his name. And that's what God says here to these people.
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0: What's interesting here is that we see, number one, is that we see these people that they were loyal to God. Number one, they were loyal to God. Notice again in verse 28. And all those who had separated themselves from the people of the land. What did they do? They separated themselves. They were loyal to God. Be you not unequally yoked together with an unbeliever. What fellowship has light with darkness? You see? And then secondly, we see that they love God's word. That's why you're here tonight. You love God's word. And as you go from here to your houses, to your jobs, wherever you go, make sure that you continue to love the word of the Lord, spending time in your devotional time in the word of God, in prayer, waiting upon God to speak to you, to give you direction. And it's really important because if you're loyal to God and you love God's word, thirdly, they all affirm their allegiance to the Lord. They affirmed it. Notice, again, he says, and their wives and their sons and their daughters, everyone who had knowledge and understanding, they said, we will do. And then in verse 29, these joined with their brethren, their nobles, and enter into a curse and an oath to walk in God's law, which was given by Moses, the servant of God, to observe, to do all the commandments of the Lord our Lord and his ordinances and his statutes. Notice what he's saying here. Number one, the commandments refer to God's rules that were given. And then the actual ordinances were indicating of the judicial decisions of the Lord for the judges. And then the statutes, these were the standards of conduct that the people would have to follow. You see? As God gave to us in the book of Deuteronomy. He gave to us there in the Old Testament. So these people were saying, you know what? If we don't keep God's commandments, if we don't keep God's ordinances, if we don't keep God's statutes, then we shall be cursed. We shall be cursed. So they understood the word of God. They understood what Deuteronomy chapter 28, 29, and 30 said concerning obedience and the blessings of God in the first 14 verses of chapter 28. But after chapter 28, verse 15, all the way through chapter 29 and chapter 30, you have nothing but cursings and not one blessing. Why? Because God knew the hearts of the people already. He knew their hearts already, just like he knows our hearts. We can make all kinds of allegiance to the Lord. We can say all kinds of things, but we need to follow up. We need to follow through. Not just words, but really do what God says in his word. And then in chapter 10, 30 through 39, now the promises of the covenant, these are the promises. Notice that. We would not give our daughters as wives to the people of the land, nor to take their daughters for our sons. We're not going to step out of Israel's perimeter to go out and that they can marry the Moabites, Ammonites, Canaanites, Hittites, Jebusites. All these people that were in the land and they all worshiped other gods. We're not going to pollute our families. Our children are going to grow up and they're going to marry in the Lord. You see? Not outside of the Lord. That's what he's talking about here. They're making a covenant. We're not going to do that. We're going to teach our children what the Bible teaches. Because how many people have been hurt by being unequally yoked together in the church? Many people. Many testimonies. And that's why sometimes people think we're harsh because when they come to counsel with us and they'll say, can you marry us? Sure, I'll marry you. And then we begin to find that the one of them's not a believer, the other one's a believer, and we share with them the word of God. And then we find out that the non-believer has talked to this young girl that's in the Lord and she's compromising by sleeping with this guy. So I can't marry you. I'm sorry. I can't in my right mind do that and go against God's word. So what I request is that you break up for 6 months. And maybe to see if this guy will come to know the Lord. And if he does come to know the Lord, let's wait and see your relationship as you start getting into the word and prayer and fellowship and begin to grow in your relationship with God so that when you're really ready to get married, you'll know what you're really doing. It's not just something of emotion or something that you're lusting after. You see? real important. So number one, no mixed marriages to the Jews in that time. Okay? He's not talking about mixed marriages today concerning a person that's Asian or black or white or Mexican. He's not talking about that. Okay? He's talking about the Jews and the heathens and their gods. Secondly, verse 31, if the peoples of the land brought wares of any grain to sell on the Sabbath day, we would not buy it from them on the Sabbath day or on the holy day. We would forego the 7 years produce and exacting their every debt. So the second thing that he does here is we're going to keep and honor the Sabbath day. Why? Because God gave us 6 days to work, and the seventh day is the whole day to the Lord, so you can rest and be with your family and enjoy family time. In the New Testament, what is the Sabbath day? It could be Sunday, it could be Monday, depending on your work schedule. But you do need one day for yourself to rest your body and your mind, to be able to function throughout the week, throughout the month, throughout the year. Otherwise, you'll come to a nervous breakdown. Physically, it will harm you. You see, God did it right when he gave us 6 days, and on the seventh, he rested. You see? So he gave us the law how to do that. And then thirdly, verse 32, also we have made ordinances for ourselves to exact for ourselves yearly 1/3 of a shekel for the service of the house of the Lord. What are they doing now? Thirdly, they're going to make provision in relating to the worship of the temple that we're going to give, notice, willfully, willingly, 1/3 of a shekel to the service of the work of the Lord. You see? They made an offering to the Lord. They didn't have to, but they wanted to be obedient to the word of God. You see? To do what? To keep the house of the Lord up. To maintain it. You see, they would have enough to do the work of the Lord. So, number one, mixed marriages. Number two, keeping the Sabbath. And number three, providing to relating to the worship of the temple. Verse 33, for the showbread and for the regular grain offering, for the regular burnt offerings of the Sabbath, the new moons, and the set feasts, for the holy things, for the sin offerings, to make atonement for Israel and all the work of the house of our God. You see, it deals all with the house of the Lord. And we cast lots among the priests, the Levites, and the people for bringing in the wood offerings. Notice that the first mention here in the Bible of the wood offering here in this chapter. Into the house of our God, according to our fathers' houses at the appointed time, year by year, to burn on the altar of the Lord our God, as it is written in the law. To burn the offering, what? So it's a sweet-smelling aroma to the Lord when we bring it to him. Verse 35, and we made ordinances to bring the first fruits of our ground and the first fruits of all the fruit of our trees year by year to the house of the Lord. Notice that. We don't bring our cast-offs to the house of the Lord. We bring the best. Sometimes we'll get a call and say, hey, why don't you come down and pick up this couch for the church? Sure, we'll go down there, and it's a holy couch. I mean, not holy, holes all over the place. It's a cast-off. I mean, if you're going to give something to the Lord, give the best to the Lord, not the cast-offs. You see? It's really important that we learn from the Old Testament, even into the New Testament. That when we give to God, we give everything that we have to him, the best, not second best, not third best. No cast-offs to the Lord. And then verse 36, to bring the firstborn of our sons, our cattle, as it is written in the law, and the firstborn of our herds and our flocks, to the house of our God, to the priest who ministers in the house of our God. So they would bring their first fruits to the Lord, to the priest, and for the house of the Lord, so that nobody, see, though the priest could do the work of the ministry, so that he wouldn't have to do anything else, and the people would be taken care of as he would not only minister to them and burn their sacrifice and attend to the people's needs in the house of the Lord. You see? Verse 38. And the priests and the descendants of Aaron shall be with the Levites when the Levites receive the tithes. And the Levites shall bring up a tenth of the tithes to the house of our God, or to the rooms of the storehouse. In the Old Testament, they used to give a tenth of their offering to the Lord. Imagine if God says, I want you to give me 90% and you just keep 10. Some of you would be screaming. Think about that. That God says, give me 10, you keep 90%. In the New Testament, he says, you come to me and you give to me not what you have, but what you don't have. You see, so it counts. What you have doesn't really count. Is what you don't have. When you give sacrificially to the Lord, something that is going to cost you, that's what counts in the God's book. That's what counts. It's really important you understand that.
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6: Ronald Reagan believed freedom was more than a political system or a set of laws. In 1988, he said, "Freedom describes the God-given condition of the human soul." For Reagan, liberty was not something government created. It was something government was called to respect and to protect. That idea sits at the heart of the American experiment. Our rights do not come from rulers, institutions, or political majorities. They belong to us by nature and by God. And when we understand freedom that way, our responsibility becomes clearer. Government may protect liberty. Laws may preserve it, but neither can give us what was never theirs to grant. Freedom begins with the recognition that human dignity and liberty come before government, not from it.
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11: We are not alone. We are not stuck in the darkness. Is there darkness? Of course. But we're pressing against it with the reality of Christ in our lives, of God who is our light being with us. We are not alone. We are united to Him, and in union with Him, we recognize that our God is doing work through us for the sake of our lives and others' lives and this world. It's the reality is we are not stuck in the darkness.
12: 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In today's episode, Pastor Brian shares the second half of a lesson from John 3. Dr. Chappell investigates the light of Christ and the darkness that we so easily can be entangled by. You can find this lesson and many others when you visit unlimitedgrace.com. And while you're there, look for Pastor Brian's book, The Multi-Generational Church Crisis. This compelling book asks the question of the church, what could be accomplished in the name of Christ if we could better understand each other? Let's hear now from Dr. Brian Chappell as he shares the second half of the lesson, Drawn to the Light.
11: My question for you as we begin today is, when do you most appreciate the light? And the answer has to be when you've been in darkness. The more absolute the darkness, the more you appreciate any light at all. Today, in John 3, 17 through 21, the way in which the apostle is going to have us appreciate the light of John 3, 16 is by telling us the darkness from which it saves us. To prepare you, we have to say there will be some light here. But the main intention of the apostle is to have us appreciate light by truly understanding darkness. Let's stand as we would honor the Lord and His word as I will read to you John 3, 17 through 21. The apostle says, "For God did not send His Son into the world to condemn the world, but in order that the world might be saved through Him. Whoever believes in Him is not condemned. But whoever does not believe is condemned already, because he has not believed in the name of the only Son of God. And this is the judgment. The light has come into the world, and people loved the darkness rather than the light, because their works were evil. For everyone who does wicked things hates the light and does not come to the light, lest his works should be exposed. But whoever does what is true comes to the light, so that it may be clearly seen that his works have been carried out in God. Let's pray together. Father, the Spirit who gave this word of light coming into darkness is the same Spirit that illumines our hearts, so that that light, who is Jesus himself, might shine there in such a way that we would grasp the wonder of it and appreciate it, because the darkness is being dispelled and pushed away by the wonder that is your grace toward us. Help us this day, Father. It's hard to talk about darkness, but if we don't help one another just to understand what it would mean to be without the light of Christ, we haven't really helped at all. And so we talk about darkness not for any joy in that, but for the respite that you provide when we have turned to the light that is Christ. Help us ultimately to see the joy and the wonder that is in him, we pray. In Jesus' name, amen. One of those terrible but amazing stories of the World Trade Center on 9/11 has only been told in recent weeks. It's amazing. Here we are, more than a dozen years after that great crisis, and some people are just now telling their tales because of the pain, because of the scar of the memories, and because of survivor guilt. I made it when others did not. Only now can some so reckon with the events that they are willing to tell. And one recent book is by a man who was the last one out alive from the South Tower. And he tells how when the first explosion seemed to rock the building, how he and others first went up the stairways in the darkness until the smoke became too much. And then literally he and a group of people went down scores of floors until they got to a place in the darkness where they were blocked and could go no further down. There was a voice at a distant stairwell across the floor. A man saying, "There may be a way down here." And in this little group, there was a man with a flashlight who was willing to lead them through the maze if they would follow him. The last man out followed the light. The others, unsure what was at the other end of the maze, decided to go back up into the darkness, where they had been safe at least for a while. And they all perished. The light can be offered, and you can refuse the light. And that is why John is saying here, the light has come into the darkness. And the light is this great message. Whoever believes in him will not be condemned, is not condemned. But you can choose not to be drawn to the light. And if that is the case, you remain in darkness. And therefore, John says, whoever does not believe in his name is condemned already. That's the verdict. What's the sentence? You know, even in our judicial positions now, there's a difference between the verdict and the sentence that comes. The sentence is actually described in verse 19, and it may surprise you. After we have heard that whoever does not respond to the name of Jesus, this is the judgment. The light has come into the world, and people love the darkness rather than the light because their works were evil. Now, the verse ought to surprise you. Do you understand what's being said? What is the sentence, the judgment of those who will not respond to the name of Jesus? They get what they love. They love the darkness. And they get the darkness. There are lots of definitions of hell in the Bible. One of the strongest and hardest for us is one that we'll have to deal with in future weeks at the end of this passage, where it talks about the wrath of God against unrighteousness. But here's a dimension of hell that we do not often think about. It is people getting exactly what they love. You do not want the light of the gospel, and so what you get is the very darkness you love. But what is that darkness like? People love the darkness rather than the light because their works are evil. They don't want to be seen. They don't want their life's pursuit, their engagements, their attitudes, their activities to be observed by the light. And so they live in hiding. I think one way, you know, lots of commentators will talk about this. It's like, you know, walking into the kitchen at night and turning on the light and the roaches, you know, going for cover. You know, they don't like the light. They run to the darkness. But the human reality is far more poignant and in a certain sense far more respectful. Where the apostle is willing to say there are those people who prefer darkness because they do not want what they are pursuing to be exposed by the light. As they would somehow, if having to face the gospel of saying the path I've been on, the darkness I'm in, is not where I'm going to go, but I'm going to come to a different light, into a different existence, then I've got to admit that what I was pursuing was unfulfilling. The reason I don't want it really to be exposed, the reason I have to put on a mask, the reason I have to cover up the darkness of what I think about my own opinion, is it has not been the very thing I would hope it would be. I pursued what I thought would bring me happiness, what I thought would bring me satisfaction, but the reality is it's just emptiness and void and darkness. It's I suppose, somewhat compared to a person that is having an affair with someone who's married. And thinking all the time, that person will leave their spouse and love me. And so we love that person. And the love for that person becomes an addiction. And it creates guilt and shame. And ultimately we were spent in it. But the other person never loves us back. It's the nature of darkness. The reason it's the condemnation, the sentence of sin itself, is that we love the darkness, but it doesn't love us back. The things that we thought would provide the satisfaction, whether it's the pattern of life or the career that we pursued or the patterns that we pursued or the relationships that we pursued, all this that we felt would bring this light of life into our lives, but the reality is we're now there and we can't face the fact it's not at all what we hoped it would be. And to confess that, to acknowledge there might be a different path, is to follow light into the gospel that we don't want to follow because we've learned to love the darkness and we don't want the darkness of our lives to be exposed. That's why the apostle speaks with such wonder and grandeur of the goodness of the light. Do you recognize, even if you have pursued the darkness, even if there is much there that you are not proud of, even if there's much there that does not satisfy, you've given your life to things that have not been what you wanted them to be, nonetheless, there is no condemnation in Christ Jesus, but only the beginning of a life of goodness and eternity with Him. And it's that beginning of that eternal life with Him that now is being unfolded in front of us to say, here is light in the life of God. And as you pursue that, there is such wonder there that you don't have to pursue anything else. You don't have to fear the exposure. There's no condemnation in Him.
13: 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It may seem hard for younger Christians to believe, but people over 50 were raised during an era when 90% of Americans identified as Christian. These older believers were once part of a majority group that understood the mission of the church was to take control of our culture, to halt its evils. At the same time, Christians under 50 have lived their entire lives perceiving themselves as a minority that needs to make credible their faith to a secular, pluralistic culture. These distinct experiences and perceptions have a profound impact on the priorities different generations have for church ministry. It's no wonder that younger and older believers don't always see eye to eye. In his new book, The Multigenerational Church Crisis, Dr. Brian Chappell asks the question, what could be accomplished in the name of Christ if we could better understand each other? 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You can request your copy of The Multigenerational Church Crisis when you donate online at unlimitedgrace.com or by calling 844-41-GRACE. That's 844-414-7223. And now, more from Brian Chappell on today's Unlimited Grace.
11: We turn away because we truly do not want to be exposed, not just to the shame of it, but to our own dissatisfaction with what we have been doing. I thought of it sometime recently when I got an email from a friend of mine who is a pastor in India. He wrote these words. In September, we and some other church leaders were confronted by rebels who demanded the church Jeep. My friend Leon said, "We are not going to give you our Jeep, for it's to be used in the service of the Lord and not to help people who are killing others." But on October 1st at night, we were having a meeting in the village church and I was preaching. At about 8:30, three gunmen in combat dress entered the house where I was staying, led me to an open field about 100 yards away. The men ordered me to kneel down, and I did. And then just as they were about to carry out their evil plan, God used a small solar light, which was about 200 meters away. Now, I don't know exactly what he's describing. I think of the solar lights that are along our garden pathways, right? You know, not very bright, just kind of dim light. And he says it's 200 meters away. But even that little bit of light was going to expose the murder that these rebels were about to commit. And because of that exposure, he writes this, since they could not find the switch to turn it off, they started stoning the light bulb. But they were drunk and under the kick of some drug, so they kept missing their target. And the sound brought the area commander of police, and they ran again into the dark. They could do it. They could have killed him right there. But somehow even the exposure of any light at all upon their intent and their purpose and their lives scared them away. I don't know where you are. So much of what John is doing is forcing us to some self-examination. Is just a little bit of the light of the gospel in your life, maybe just this service itself, where you are hearing that there is another path and the one that you are pursuing, the one that you thought would bring notice and finance and security and satisfaction, is even just a little bit of the light of saying, did it really? If you were walking apart from the light of Christ, did it really bring you what you hoped it would bring? Would you be so brave then as to let the light of the gospel shine a little wider and longer and more intensely into your life so that you could say, if the darkness that you have loved has not loved you back, would you be drawn to the light of the one who has loved you eternally and says to you, there is no condemnation in me? If it's a long way, if it is a long way from your darkness to that light, You may need the final air of the gospel that is in this passage. It's verse 21. Having described those who would flee the light, the contrast, John says, is whoever does what is true comes to the light, so that it may be clearly seen that his works have been carried out in God. Here's the contrast. There are those who are doing what is contrary to God, and they're constantly hiding from others or from themselves the reality of the darkness that they are in. But those who do what is true, we kind of, well, what does that mean, doing what is true? It's what is true to the nature and character of God. If you are doing what is true to God, you don't fear coming into the light. In fact, you're willing to come into the light because what it exposes is the God who has given you the light. Did you see the end of that verse, end of verse 21? The reason that we do not fear coming into light is so that it may be clearly seen that our works have been carried out in God. Here's the air. It's the very last two words. In God. Jesus said in the Sermon on the Mount that the reason that we are willing to do our works before men, right, is sometimes that we'll be noticed by them. But the reason that we as believers are willing to do our works is so others will not notice us, but they will see the God who enabled us and give praise to him. Now, John is saying, for those of us who do what is true to God, enabled by him, what we are showing to the world is the light of him in us. We say to the world, yes, look what I did. In Christ, through God. It's that wonderful statement of union with Christ that God is saying, listen, if you're with me, if you have been drawn to the light, if you're walking with me now, you are not alone and you are not stuck in the dark. I think of some friends who called our family just recently and they were rejoicing. Said we were praying for our child who's not been walking with the Lord. He lives in another city now. And we were praying for the light of the gospel to come into his life. And he was in a bookstore one day, and we don't know how it happened, but some friends of ours who are believers, their son, who is walking with the Lord, came across his path in the bookstore. And as they just, in conversation, begin to talk about where you're from and who do you know and so forth, they struck up an acquaintance, and the other friend has invited our son to go to church. Why were they telling me that? They were saying, isn't God great? He's in our lives. We are not alone. We are not stuck in the darkness. Is there darkness? Of course. But we're pressing against it with the reality of Christ in our lives, of God who is our light being with us. We are not alone. We are united to him. And in union with him, we recognize that our God is doing work through us for the sake of our lives and others' lives and this world. It's the reality is we are not stuck in the darkness. Life doesn't have to be like it is right now. We are not alone anymore, and our God is in our lives. That means real change is possible. This darkness is not my destiny. There really can be change. Not only can there be no condemnation, the reality is I can have the creator of the universe loving me and leading me and helping me from this time forward. Listen, I don't know when that begins to penetrate into different people's hearts and lives. I recognize that sometimes the light of the gospel is just like this blinding light that comes almost as a miracle, as it did to the Apostle Paul as he was on the road, remember, to Tarsus. And you may remember that there are times when Zacchaeus just suddenly got the lightning bolt. This is the Jesus. But for other people, you recognize there can be this slow growing awareness. I was on this path and I thought it was good, but my life is so empty. And just over time, the wonder and the goodness of the mercy of God in Christ, the promise to be with his people and promise to help his people, that promise of mercy just begins to grow, and things we've heard for years finally make sense. Like John Wesley, remember, when he talked at Aldersgate, how his heart suddenly began to have this strange warmth
14: as the gospel finally penetrated. But maybe neither of those describes you. Maybe you're more like the person, remember who this chapter is oriented around, this Nicodemus. This man who knows all the religious answers, he's heard all the religious truths, and his life is such that sometimes he believes and sometimes he doesn't quite believe in this Jesus. And sometimes he's full of joy and fights back against sorrow. And sometimes he's courageous and sometimes he's a coward. And he's kind of back and forth and back and forth until finally, over time, he says, "What am I doing? What has the back and forth gained me at all? I'm just going to give it all to Christ." And it's that great last step of his life in which he simply says, "I'm going to believe in his name. I'm just going to commit to him." Because all these people, where there is this blinding light of conversion, or there's this slow growth of the wonder of the gospel that creeps into your heart, or there's this back and forth that kind of goes back and forth until you come to the resolve that this Christ is really where my only hope is, regardless of which person you are, the common denominator of all of these people is that all of them ultimately say, "Christ is my life. The other things are darkness. I need to turn another direction, another way. The things that I thought would satisfy, would bring fulfillment, have not. Christ is my life." And that common denominator is the light of the gospel that dispels the darkness and brings us into the wonder of the life that he intends. As we in union with Christ know we're no longer alone and we're not stuck in the darkness because Christ has entered in and he's our life now.
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15: Well, good morning, everyone, and thank you for tuning in to Faith Talk. I'm Celeste Montague. I hope you can stay with us. 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
21: Calling all true patriots, Larry Elder here, the Sage from South Central. October 22nd, Phoenix, one night, and I am coming to Arizona for the Battleground Tour, and I've got a lot to say. President Trump is winning. The border is locked down. America is fighting back. But the radical left and the DSA socialists are not done. They're coming for the ballot box this November, and Arizona is their target. I took on Gavin Newsom in California. I know exactly what these people are capable of, and I'm telling you right now, we cannot let our guard down for a single second. On October 22nd, join Seth Leibson, Mike Gallagher, and me on stage in Phoenix for the Battleground Tour, a live, fired-up evening for people who are awake, engaged, and ready to fight for everything we've won. 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

0: The passionate pursuit of holiness, obedience to the Word of God in every area, is the essence of the Christian life. It is my sincere prayer that the time we spend together today in God's Word will enable all of us to walk in greater holiness, and thus, to live our lives more to the glory of God.
1: I'm Celeste Montague. Thank you for joining us today as we continue a study in the book of Romans, a letter that the Apostle Paul wrote to the believers at the church in Rome. Today, John brings us a message titled, The Battle of the Transformed Soul. Let's listen as John takes us to Romans chapter 7 and begins our time today by talking about battles of our day, battles of our history, and what it means to wage war or fight battles. Here's our teacher, John Politon.
2: Turn in your Bibles to Romans chapter 7. We're back after our communion and baptism hiatus last week to our study in Romans chapter 7. You know, there's a lot of talk about war. War in the Ukraine. War potentially looming over Taiwan. War perhaps looming

Christ after a major battle called the Battle of what? Armageddon, a war. And yet, what you're going to look at in Romans chapter 7 this week and probably part of next, as we conclude chapter 7 these 2 weeks, literally is the most important war there will ever be. It is a war that has eternal significance and results in your personal life and has eternal significance and results in the life of every individual you or I will ever come into contact with. It is the spiritual warfare that goes on in the heart, mind, soul, the body of a believer in Jesus Christ. It's a constant battle. It's a raging conflict. It never existed in your life until you came to Christ. And it's continually existed and will always exist in your life until the Lord calls you home or He returns. All of us are there. I want us to look at it. I want us to go through the verses as an outset. You follow along as I read from Romans chapter 7, verses 14 to 25. For we know, Paul then, he's already been talking about, is the law good? Is the law evil? Is the law wicked? And so forth. And he's answered all those questions. It's good, it's good, it's good, it's good. And now he's coming to the last portion of chapter 7. For we know that the law is spiritual. It's a good thing. But I am of flesh. Note, he did not say I'm in the flesh. This is an important distinction. He says, I'm of flesh. I'm fleshy. We'll get to that. Sold into bondage to sin. For that which I am doing, I do not understand. For I'm not practicing what I would like to do. But I'm doing the very thing I hate. But if I do the very thing I do not wish to do, I agree with the law, confessing that it is good. So now, no longer am I the one doing it, but sin which indwells me. We will unpack that. This isn't the devil made me do it. This is not a cop out. This is not passing the buck. He's accountable for his sin. That's not what he's saying there. We'll get there. So I am no longer am I the one doing it, but sin which is indwells me. For I know that nothing good dwells in me, that is, in my flesh. For the wishing is present in me, but the doing of the good is not. For the good that I wish I do not do, but I practice the very evil that I do not wish. But if I am doing the very thing I do not wish, I am no longer the one doing it, but sin which dwells in me. I find then the principle. Some of your translations might say the law, but he means principle. I find then the principle that evil is present in me, the one who wishes to do good. For I joyfully concur, underline, underscore, circle that phrase, joyfully concur. If I don't get there today, you're going to get there next week, but it's a critical, it's the only time, it's a hapex legomena, they call it in the Greek, which means it is the only time this word is ever used, and it's fantastic. I joyfully concur with the law of God, where? In the inner man, another key phrase. But I see a different law in the members of my body, a different principle, if you will, in the members of my body, in my flesh. And when he says members of my body, in my mind, in my emotions, in my will, in my feelings, it isn't just flesh and bones, it's his body of humanity. I see a different law in the members of my body, waging war against the law of my mind. And he's using mind there as the seat of the spirit, the inner man. And making me a prisoner of the law of sin, which is in my members. Where is the sin? The sin is in his members. The sin is in his humanness. The sin is in his mortality. The sin is in his body of flesh, if you will. The sin is not in his inner man. We'll get there. And then he finally winds it up with his fourth lament. Wretched man that I am, who will set me free from the body of this

0: death, meaning what? From my humanness. Thanks be to God through Jesus Christ our Lord. So then, on the one hand, I myself with my mind am serving the law of God, but on the other, with my flesh, with my humanness, with my everything other than the inner man, I'm serving the law of sin. Now there it is. Friends, that's real schizophrenia, if there was such a thing as schizophrenia. And there it is. It's not psychological. It's not artificial. It's not trumped up. It's not imaginary. That is reality. That is a poignant description of an individual who is struggling with sin in their life. That is a description of an individual who takes the word of God seriously, who has a heart desire, striving to want to live in holiness before a holy God, and who struggles at times to do so. It's an individual who cares deeply about Scripture, cares deeply about God's righteous law, desires greatly to obey that law, to live that law, but is disappointed with himself or herself in his inability at times to do so. This is the personal conflict of a soul in turmoil, and the conflict is real. So intense and so strong that it dominates the life of Paul, and it dominates our lives as well. If you're a genuine believer in Christ, I can tell you right now, well, before I came to know Christ, I didn't have any internal struggles. It was eat, drink, and be merry. Let the good times roll. I didn't even give it a thought. Once I came to Christ, what happened? Ooh, that conduct's wrong. That attitude's wrong. That type of speech is wrong. That violates God's law. All of a sudden, there's a struggle going on. Haven't you experienced the same thing? I hope so, because it means you're born again. We as believers are no longer dominated by sin. We learned that in Romans 6. We're slaves. We're bond slaves to righteousness. But if we would be honest with ourselves in our practical daily living, we're not dominated by righteousness either. You know what we're dominated by? We're dominated by conflict. There's a constant conflict that is going on.
1: I remember a conversation I had with a friend who was worried that she might not be a believer, and I encouraged her that the very fact that she was in conflict about this issue was an indication that she had belief, that she was in the faith, because non-believers generally don't struggle or worry about whether they are in the faith or not. 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And now, let's get back to John as he talks about how the believer is constantly in conflict with our new nature and our old nature, and that this particular passage in Romans has even caused theological conflict. Here's John.
0: Now, you need to know, speaking of conflict, there's been a theological conflict over this passage of Scripture for hundreds of years. Some people have said, Paul could not have written this, but Paul did write it. Well, then others say, well, if Paul did write it, he couldn't have been talking about his life now as a believer at the time. He must have been talking about his past life before he came to know Christ. Well, why would anybody say such a thing? Well, they say, look at these phrases we just read. Verse 14, I'm of the flesh, sold into the bondage of sin. Verse 18, I know nothing good dwells in me. Verse 24, wretched man that I am. And so they conclude, whoever this individual is, it's Paul, but he was describing himself one under the power of sin, operating from the flesh, doesn't see any good things in himself and recognizes his own wretchedness. Can't be a believer. Well, because it's all past tense, they say. It must be referring to him when he was a non-believer. Because after all, Romans 6:14 says, sin shall not be master over you. And he is sitting here saying that he's sold under sin. Where's the fruit of the Spirit in this guy's life? Now, on the other hand, though, if you go back and read chapter 6, when it talks about how you're freed from the slavery to sin and you become a slave to righteousness, you see in Romans 6, verse 12, it says, do not let sin reign in your mortal body that you should obey its lust. That tells me, even as a believer, you can at times let sin reign in your mortal body. And look what it says in chapter 6, verse 19. Just as you presented your members as slaves to impurity and lawlessness, resulting in further lawlessness, so now present your members as slaves to righteousness, resulting in sanctification. That tells me sanctification isn't automatic in terms of your daily walk with Christ. That tells me that sanctification is an ongoing thing. And it implies that there is a possibility that sin on occasion can dominate. That's why I used to say it as a joke, trying to be funny when I would leave somebody and say, well, until Terry and I see you again, act like Christians. Actually, it's a wonderful admonition from the Word of God. We are to be submitting our members to the power of Christ. We do need to act like Christians if we are, because we are, okay? There's a very significant statement, chapter 7, verse 22. And what does Paul say in verse 22? I wanted you to underline, for I joyfully concur with the law of God in the inner man. I joyfully, whoever this individual is, and it's Paul, right now he's saying, all of these things are going on in my life, but I still joyfully concur in the inner man. The bottom line is this. Whoever Paul is writing about, when he's writing about himself here, this person, himself, has both elements operating in his life. It's the very conflict of his soul that gives additional credence and evidence to the fact that he's genuinely born again, that it's genuinely a believer. He's genuinely talking about himself as a believer. So a second argument comes up. People say, well, if Paul is talking about a believer, it has to be a carnal believer. It still can't be himself. Let me put this argument to rest forever. There is no such thing. Anywhere in the Word of God, there is no such thing anywhere in reality as a carnal believer. Let me clarify. I'm not saying that we as believers in Christ don't at times act carnally, act fleshy. In other words, commit sins. I'm not saying that that doesn't happen. What I'm saying is the concept of a carnal believer, that there's somebody who is saved, born again, but has no desire operating in their heart to strive to live a righteous life, that individual does not exist. And we're going to hammer home this week and next more and more why that's true. Because, and let me just start with this, God is, and this is another reason why you had nothing to do with your coming to Christ, with being born again. You had no more addition, effort, cooperation, I hear people say, with God in your coming to know Christ as you cooperated in your physical birth. You didn't choose to be physically born, knitted together in your mother's womb. God ordained that that would occur. And God ordained your salvation. And God doesn't create anything that isn't absolutely right, holy, just, perfect, and pure. He doesn't commit anything that's got a little sin in it. It's pure. Meaning what? Meaning the you that's you. We've talked about this off and on, little pieces, but boy, he draws it together and jams it down our throat in this section of Scripture. The you that's you, now if you genuinely know Christ, is absolutely perfect, righteous, holy, has no sin whatsoever. It's that you that God has created in you that causes you to desire to want to obey the word of God. That's why I can stand up here and lay out the elements of the gospel. God come to earth and so forth, walk all the way through the gospel. I can even talk about this truth that we're talking about now the fifth or sixth time. And there's something in your heart that thrills, that resonates, that's touched by it, that's moved by it. What is that? Usually somebody tells you a story and says, stop, Bob, you've already told me that story. Not this one. What is it about that? It's the Spirit of God in you that rejoices and delights at the Word of God. And so, look, there's no such thing as a carnal Christian, a believer who has no desire to live in holiness. That's why I said a couple weeks ago, I said that whole idea, yeah, I know I did, because I talked about my birthday. The whole idea of saying, well, you know, I tried Jesus, but he didn't work for me. That implies that salvation is an addition, and it's not. It's a transformation. And when we come to these 11, 12 verses in Romans chapter 7, we're not talking about imputation of righteousness. We're not talking about when God looks from heaven and sees Christ's righteousness laid to your account. That's imputation of righteousness. That's true. That's a part of the deal. But that's not what we're talking about in Romans chapter 7. When he talks about, I delight after God in the inner man, in the joy of the inner man, and I long and so forth. That's talking about your inner man. That is God's righteousness in Christ imparted to you. So let me ask you a question. Is your physical body a container in which, well, there was you when you were born, that spirit, that was you, that Johnny Ray Politan who cried when he came out of his mother's womb and so forth, that Johnny Ray Politan that got polio at 2, that spirit, that 5, 6, 7, 8-year-old Johnny Ray Politan who talked to himself when he talked to himself when he was in the yard playing, is that guy still alive? No. That guy died on August the 26th, 1975, completely dead, gone. That person, that me that's me that I talk to myself when I is gone. A new John Ray Politan is in this body as of August 26, 1970. Actually, the transaction occurred 2,000 years ago at the cross, but you get it. God, we're in time, God is not, etc. Okay. All right. Well, now, wait a minute. So, it's a new, perfect, holy person who has to express himself through this body of flesh, skin, bones, mind, will, emotions, thoughts, everything depraved, but that's how he does it. All right. Now, do I also have the Holy Spirit added to me? Like, is the Holy Spirit in there and my spirit's in there? Are the two together? What is that? We were baptized into Christ. We were baptized into his spirit. I do not understand this. I can't slice it and dice it and break it apart. And the mind, the finite mind, struggles with this. Christ is in us, but we have Christ's Spirit, the Holy Spirit, God in us. That's why Paul is going to say, I do it, yet not I, it's Christ in me. Well, wait a minute, don't you decide? Well, I decide, but what? My spirit is perfectly pure. If I got hit by a car and died on the way out of this property an hour from now, my spirit, John Politan, goes right into the presence of Almighty God without anything that has to be done because it's pure, it's righteous, it's all, and yours does too, okay? But somehow we are linked spiritually to God. We have the Christ life as a part of our spirit, the us that's us. It isn't like my flesh goes away and then Jesus' spirit in me goes somewhere and then my spirit goes to heaven. No! I am Christ and Christ is mine. I don't understand all of that. I'm just telling you, the holiness, the righteousness of God indwells you as you.
1: 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I'm Celeste Montague. 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
7: 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Many Republicans are disappointed with Congress. The SAVE Act hasn't passed. Gas prices are high. The war in Iran drags on. The frustration is justified. But some are threatening to sit out November's election to teach Republican politicians a lesson. It will teach a lesson, all right, just not the one they intend. If Democrats take Congress, the party's hard left will claim a mandate. Even voting for a moderate Democrat helps empower the radicals and gives them the power to set the agenda. The people who suffer won't be the politicians Republicans hope to punish. They'll be the Americans who have to live with the results. Some elections excite us, others inspire us, and then, sometimes, others require us just to show up, even when we're disappointed, to protect the country we love. I'm Carol Platt Lebow.
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13: The question is always why, you know, and that question will haunt you and make you crazy trying to figure out why did this happen and so forth. But I don't know why, but what I do know is, you know, that God is good and God loves me and God's working out his perfect plan in my life. And so I'm just content with that.
12: It's a special edition of A New Beginning today. We're celebrating Legends Week, hearing from those that have had an uncommon impact for the kingdom. Last time, Louis Zamperini. And Pastor Greg, today we feature your interview with Pastor Chuck Smith, the founder of the Calvary Chapel Network of Churches and one of the key catalysts of the Jesus Movement. You've interviewed a lot of people. Was this an easy interview?
14: You know, sometimes when you know someone really well, it's not easy to interview them because You have a sense of who they are, and you already kind of know the answers before they give them. For instance, when I interviewed Louis Zamperini, I was just getting to know him. I had just read the book Unbroken, which is a story of his life. And so I was learning as I was interviewing. But with Pastor Chuck, I mean, I've known him for over 40 years. As a young man coming to Christ and attending his church where he was my pastor there at Calvary Chapel of Costa Mesa. Then through the years, as I started in the ministry and continued to, you know, my relationship with Chuck changed over the years. And he wasn't the easiest guy to interview, believe it or not. He was a very private man. He didn't really like to talk about himself that much, but I knew there were some fascinating stories in his life that people needed to hear. I also had the sense when I was interviewing Pastor Chuck that this was something that was effectively preserving his legacy for posterity. In other words, I thought, this is something people will view later, beyond the moment we're in. And it's something that I felt needed to be done for Pastor Chuck because people needed to know his story. And they still need to know a story because it's an inspiring story of how God chose a man to literally change a generation. And so here now is the interview I did with Pastor Chuck Smith from Harvest Orange County. Tell me about your call to ministry, Chuck.
13: Well, actually, Greg, I was studying to be a medical doctor.
14: That was a doctor. You would have been a great doctor, I think.
13: Well, I would have had a lot of compassion, I'm sure.
14: Yeah.
13: In fact, that's, I think, what was in my heart.
14: You know,
13: helping people. I just had that, you know, and I figured, you know, that as a successful doctor, I could be a great layman in some church and just, you know, help support and just serve the Lord in that capacity. And I was living in Santa Ana at the time, and the pastor came up one Sunday and said, you know, there's a lady in the church that has paid a sponsorship for someone to go to the youth camp, and why don't you go? And I said, well, I had plans to go to Corona Del Mar and surf, and so. But
14: now, what year was this?
13: Oh my, this was about 1943, 44, somewhere in there. And I went on up to this summer camp, and the speaker at the camp was a very inspiring fellow. And he made the statement, you have only one life, it will soon be passed. And only what's done for Christ will last. And it just hit me. And so that afternoon, I was out under a big pine tree and just my Bible and just thinking about one life, it'll soon be passed. Only what's done for Christ will last. And so I felt the Lord speaking to my heart and saying, look, you can go ahead and become a doctor and you can help people physically and you can help them for a time, but they're all going to die. But if you will devote your life to helping people spiritually, then you're going to help them eternally. Mm-hmm. Now, do you want to give your life for something that is temporal or something that is eternal? And I couldn't argue with that. And so that was where I felt the Lord was calling me to go to Bible college. And so I figured when I went home and told my mom that I wasn't going to be a doctor, I was going to go to Bible college instead of USC. And she said, well, son, if that's what you feel the Lord is calling you to do, that's wonderful.
14: So you went to Life Bible College.
13: That's right.
14: You started out amazingly as a traveling evangelist. I mean, you're known as the expositor extraordinaire, yes. But you were a traveling evangelist. And but then the Lord redirected you. But I want to talk a little bit about your wonderful wife, Kay. I wanted to talk about the time you met her. It was at a ball game, as I recall.
13: Yes.
14: And I think your brother may have been
13: my
14: playing.
13: My brother was playing. And there was this gal sitting there on the stands and the benches there. And so I knew her, and so I was sitting there talking to her and all. And Kay came up with some of her friends, and she had been in Bible college that night and had come over to the game after the school. She got out a hanky and started dusting off the bench, and so I scooted away from this gal because I didn't want her to think that I was, with that gal.
14: Smart guy.
13: And so I said, here, I've dusted off a place for you. And so she sat down, and then she remembered that she had left some books back at the Bible college, had to go get them. And so I said, well, I'll drive you back to get them, So there was this real old funky car there, and so I opened the door and let her get in and sit down, and I walked around to the driver's side, and then I started laughing. I said, this is not my car. I don't know who the car belongs to.
14: I've never heard that. That's funny.
13: But I had a neat Ford convertible at that time, and it was parked right in front of that car. Wow. So
14: it's like a definite upgrade.
13: Yes, it was definitely an upgrade. So we went back to the college, and then we went to Vandy Camps that night.
14: I remember
13: it was one of those
14: Vandy
13: places
14: camps.
13: We all went. Yeah. And that was the beginning of our relationship. And
14: now, you guys fell in love. It's been said when love at first sight is nothing special. It's when two people have been looking at each other for years and still love each other, it becomes a miracle. You've been married to Kay for how long?
13: 63 years.
14: Okay, now here's the interesting thing. So how long was your courtship? Go ahead, say it.
13: 6 weeks.
14: 6 weeks.
13: Our friends said it'll never last.
14: Well, they were sure wrong, weren't they?
13: Oh, they've all died.
14: So Chuck... That's funny. Okay, so Chuck, question. What's a secret to a long and successful marriage? I mean, I know it's a big question, but just give us a couple thoughts. Like, you've been married all these years. What? Tell us what a secret is.
13: Well, I think it's having Christ at the center of it, because differences are going to arise. I mean, but if you can always come together in Christ, in other words, you know, you don't agree maybe on certain things that you should want be doing and so forth, but if you can bring to the Lord and say, now, Lord, you guide us in this, and you give us the decision, you know, and so it's not my mastering over her or her mastering over me, but it's both of us being mastered by Jesus Christ.
15: Amen. Yeah, that's right.
14: You know, what I think what people don't know about you, Chuck, is you've had a lot of ups and downs in life. You know, because you're such an optimistic person, people may think, oh, he's had a really happy life. And really what we've talked about so far has been a really happy life.
13: Yes.
14: I mean, but you've had your hard times as well. In your book, A Memoir of Grace, you write, quote, "Grace does not shield the cruel realities of a world damaged by the fall. We're not in heaven yet. And God does not spare us from the crushing blows that come to everyone. We lose people we love. We suffer. We grieve. We journey on. But we're not abandoned."
13: That's right.
14: And Chuck, an unimaginable tragedy happened to you when your father and your brother were killed in a plane crash.
13: Yes.
14: Where were you when you heard that news, and how did you react to such a horrific thing?
13: Well, my brother had started a motorcycle shop up in Victorville, and he had a plane, and my dad had retired and went up to help him because my dad was real sharp in business and accounting and all. And so they were going to fly on down to Orange County and from Victorville in my brother's plane. It was a stormy night, and they came right into the center of the storm, and the plane was a small plane, and it just had run out of fuel when they were over San Onofre area, and they crashed down there, and they both were killed in the crash. And so, you know, it was an interesting thing that was extremely hard for me to handle because it was so sudden. Yeah. You're not prepared for it. You're not ready for it. And it's a shock that just really hits you right, you know, in the guts. And so I had a hard, hard time. I would, after that dream that my dad and brother, we did a lot of things together that, you know, we would be out and I would be so excited in my dream, you know, that here we are having this great time water skiing or whatever. And then you wake up to the reality, you know, they're not there. And I mean, it was just so hard. It took me a long time to actually, you know, get over that. But question is always why, you know, and that question will haunt you and make you crazy trying to figure out why did this happen and so forth. But I don't know why, but what I do know is, you know, that God is good and God loves me and God's working out his perfect plan in my life. And so I'm just content with that.
14: Do you ever have doubts, Chuck, just about why is this happening? This isn't right, or?
13: No, no way.
14: Do you have fears?
13: No fears.
14: You don't ever have things that frighten you?
13: No.
14: Boo. That didn't work? Chuck, you're... the thing is, knowing Chuck, I believe what he's saying because he lives what he says. You know, you've been a model on running the race of life, and we've seen you start your race. We've talked about that tonight. Mm-hmm. Maybe middle point somewhere around the Jesus movement.
13: Yeah.
14: And now you're coming to where you're thinking about finishing the race.
13: Yes.
14: Billy Graham was asked the question in an interview. If you were to do things over again, would you do it differently? He said, yes, I would study more. I would pray more. I would travel less, take less speaking engagements. If I had it to do over again, I'd spend more time in meditation and prayer, just telling the Lord how much I love him. And I'm looking forward to the time that we're going to spend together for eternity. Chuck, if you were going to do things over again, would you do anything differently?
13: Greg, I think that the Lord had charge of the whole thing, and so I want to try and improve on his program.
14: What has been the best decision of your life?
13: Marrying Kay.
14: I thought you would say that. Do you remember your first sermon, Chuck?
13: Yes, I do.
14: What did you preach on?
13: Well, I preached on, if any man will come after me, let him deny himself, take up his cross, and follow me.
14: Let me ask you some of the really important questions now that are burning on everyone's, I think, mind right now. Chuck Smith, what is your favorite color?
13: It all depends on what you're talking about. If you're talking about eyes, my wife has the most beautiful blue eyes, and so blue would be the favorite color for eyes.
14: Yeah.
13: Talk about lips, well, I don't think blue would be my favorite color.
14: Unless they're very cold. And hair is not so good either.
13: Right.
14: Blue hair. So, but you like blue.
13: Yes.
14: What's your favorite kind of food?
13: Oh, my. Rack of lamb.
14: Oh, rack of lamb.
13: Yeah.
14: Nice. What's your favorite song?
13: The Love of God.
14: Why is that your favorite song?
13: Well, I think that's probably the first song I sang as a solo in church when I was a kid.
14: How old were you?
13: I was 14.
14: Nice. Who are your heroes?
13: Oh, Billy Graham definitely is one of my heroes.
14: And you've gotten to know Billy Graham?
13: I've had that privilege, yes.
14: I've heard him speak of you many times, of just his admiration for you. But what makes you laugh? What do you find funny?
13: My grandkids.
14: Yeah, they're always fun, aren't they? How do you want to be remembered, Chuck?
13: Just as one who loves the Word of God and loves the people of God.
14: Amen. And you are known for that now.
13: Yeah. No, that's what,
14: so you're already there.
13: Praise the Lord.
14: Amen. Okay. Chuck, any final thought of something you would like to say to us about serving the Lord, following the Lord, that is really important to you?
13: We are living in a rapidly changing world. The important thing is that we hold on to an unchanging Christ. And that, you know, that Jesus Christ is the same yesterday, today, and forever. And when you're living in uncertain kind of conditions, it's just important that you have an anchor that doesn't change. And so just hold on to our unchanging Christ.
14: Amen. Hold the course.
13: Hold the course. You bet.
14: Let's thank Pastor Chuck Smith.

0: It's not very often that someone comes and impacts an entire generation of people, but Chuck Smith clearly was one of those men, and he was a major part in a full-blown American revival called the Jesus Movement. And because of his faithful teaching of the word, the impact of that movement continues to this present day through the people that he has influenced. And, you know, after my son Christopher went to be with the Lord, Chuck Smith came over to my house and we were talking. And he said to me, I asked him, you know, I asked him why. Why would this happen, Chuck? And he said, you know, Greg, never trade what you don't know for what you do know. And that was something I remembered, and it stayed with me. You know, what do I not know? Well, I don't know why the Lord called my son home at the age of 33, and I don't know a lot of things. But what I do know is God loves me. I do know my son is in heaven. I do know I'll see him again. So let's apply that now to Pastor Chuck himself. What do we not know? Well, we don't understand why Chuck would get cancer. You know, why does a man of God like Chuck have to suffer? We don't know the answer to that. But here's what we do know. We do know he loved the Lord. We do know that he faithfully preached the gospel and taught the word of God. We do know he's in heaven, and we do know we'll see him again. And in that day, when we see him and we see loved ones that have gone on before us, all of those questions will be answered, and all of those tears will be dried, and we will be able to say God knew exactly what he was doing. And in faith, we say it now, and we want to follow his example and continue to follow Christ and be ready to meet the Lord, because you never know when he might call you or me home.
1: Yeah, that's right. Well, we're so glad you've joined us today here on A New Beginning for what we're calling Legends Week. We're highlighting the lives of some notable men of God. Louis Zamperini, today Pastor Chuck Smith, and next time, Pastor Chuck Swindoll. 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But Pastor Greg, one of the many things you and Pastor Chuck share is a love for the gospel and its power to change lives.
0: Yeah.
1: It has the power to save people from their sins.
0: That's right.
1: If someone wants to make a change right now and make things right with the Lord, what do they need to do?
0: Here's what the Bible says. Whoever will call upon the name of the Lord will be saved. So you need to reach out to God. Not just think about it. Not just say, one of these days I would like to. Just do it. In fact, you can do it right now. You say, well, how do I call out to the name of the Lord? You do it through prayer. God is just a prayer away. He desires a relationship with you. He wants you to know him. He wants to reveal himself to you. So you just need to call out and say, Lord, save me and help me. How about if I lead you in a prayer? And you could pray this prayer after me. You can pray it out loud if you like. You can pray it quietly in your heart, but direct this prayer toward God, and you could pray it after me right now. You ready? Pray this after me. Lord Jesus, I know that I'm a sinner, but I know that you're the Savior, and I want a relationship with you. So as your word says, I'm calling on the name of the Lord. I'm asking you to save me from my sin, and I'm asking that we begin a new relationship today. Thank you for loving me and sending your son Jesus to die on the cross for my sin and then raising him from the dead. I now put my faith and trust in Jesus Christ, and I ask this in Jesus' name. Amen.
1: 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Well, Pastor Greg, it's a real privilege to have a special guest with us today. Many people know the name Dr. Frank Turek. He's a true apologetics expert and, of course, an author and a speaker.
2: Yeah.
1: And right now we're making available his book called I Don't Have Enough Faith to Be an Atheist.
2: Yes.
1: And, Frank, let me ask you this. I don't know if this is something you can come up with off the top of your head, but what's the funniest moment you've ever had during a debate with an atheist or even a skeptic?
3: Wow, I just had one. It was on our YouTube channel, the Cross Examine YouTube channel, where a young atheist girl got up to the microphone at one of the colleges we were at recently, and she said, you know, I've been reading Bart Ehrman, who is a skeptic New Testament scholar, and she went into some argument, and I said, well, actually, there's evidence that goes all the way back to the event of the resurrection itself. And even people like Bart Ehrman agree this is very early evidence. It happens to be a creed that we know from 1 Corinthians chapter 15, verses 3 to 8. This is something that predated Paul writing down 1 Corinthians. And even people like Bart Ehrman say that that creed in 1 Corinthians verses 3 to 8, which talks about all the people Jesus appeared to after he rose from the dead, that goes all the way back to near the alleged resurrection itself, within months or just a year or two. And so she was trying to explain how I can't trust the New Testament documents because they're written down too late. And I said, well, this data goes all the way back to the event itself. And she said, well, what's your source? And I said, Bart Ehrman. She was bringing Bart Ehrman up to say we can't believe it. And I'm bringing Bart Ehrman up to say, wow, No, we can believe it because it's early, even though Bart Ehrman doesn't conclude Jesus rose from the dead. I think the evidence shows he did.
1: That's good.
0: Well, you've written a book. You've written many. How many books have you written, Frank?
3: I'm on my sixth now with The War on Reality. But this book, the I Don't Have Enough Faith to Be an Atheist book, we just updated after 22 years. Nice. It originally came out in 2004. Dr. Geiser and I wrote it. And this one, Dr. Geiser went to be with the Lord back in 2019. I sort of worked with his son on updating this one. And so this version of I Don't Have Enough Faith to Be an Atheist releases this month.
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20: Grace. 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When he blesses Job, he doesn't bless a perfect man, he blesses an imperfect man. If he were perfect, he wouldn't be repenting.
21: When are we going to get it? 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
22: Sometimes God never answers our hardest question, and somehow, even in the uncertainty, we find that's enough. Job spent crisis after crisis asking why. And when God finally spoke, he didn't explain. God didn't defend himself. He simply revealed who he is. And somehow, that changed everything for Job. Today, on Insight for Living, Chuck Swindoll brings our study of Job to a close and shows us how a man who lost everything came to trust the God who gives no easy answers. Chuck titled his message, What Job Teaches Us About Our God.
0: Job is set through God's lecture, which began in chapter 38 and 39, went into chapter 40, chapter 41, and he never answers the question. And remarkably, at the end of the book, Job is submitting to this God, this heavenly Father who permitted, even allowed, all of these things to occur. And yet he submits. Surely he knows some things of God that we need to know as well, without having all of our questions answered. Verse 1, chapter 42. Then Job answered the Lord and said, I know that you can do all things. Number one in a list of seven, there is nothing God cannot do. Having heard and having realized the limitless power of his infinite God, Job puts his observation and realization into the simplest of terms: you can do all things. There is nothing God cannot do. There's a second, and I find it at the end of verse 2, no purpose of yours can be thwarted. It is impossible to restrain or nullify God's purposes. God's intentions can neither be altered nor disrupted. What he purposes will transpire without delay, without hindrance, and without failure. Which brings us to a third. God's plans are beyond our understanding and too deep to explain. God's plans are beyond our understanding and too deep to explain. See how Job puts it in verse 3? I have declared that which

denomination, the church, the organization, than to the Word of God. Their kind of Christianity may be purely social. Well, I've been a Baptist all my life. I'm a Lutheran. I belong to the whatever. More committed to the organization than they are to the Lord and His Word. Thirdly, look for people who are involved in theology as an academic interest. And you'll find them all over the colleges and seminaries of our land. People who study theology, write books on theology, absolutely void of the righteousness of Christ. Theology for them is an intellectual activity. Fourthly, look for people who always seem stuck on one overemphasized point of theology. This is the person who bangs the proverbial drum for his own little area. Some crazy quirk, and it usually is not some great divine insight. They'd like you to think that they are so close to God, they have a great divine insight no one else has. The fact of the matter is they're seeking a platform for the feeding of their ego. Watch for people with a lack of balance. And one other thought. When you look for somebody who might be deceived, look for someone who is overindulgent in the name of grace. Overindulgent in the name of grace. Lacks penitence. True contrite heart. So forth. Now they all may be deceived and on the broad road to destruction, thinking all the while they're going to heaven. Now, our Lord warns these people in verses 21 to 27. The Lord says in this passage that these people are the deceived. These people think they're on the right road, but they are not. And first in the paragraph, verses 21 to 23 is the folly of empty words. And in verses 24 to 27, the folly of empty hearts. Notice again in verse 21, not everyone that saith. In verse 22, many will say. The claims are amazing. The claims are beautiful, but they don't do what they claim. Elton Trueblood has said that our main mission field today, as far as America is concerned, is within the church membership itself. We got to get our own act together. We're loaded with people who are filled with empty words. They say, they say, they say, they say, but they don't do God's will. Confession is necessary, but confession without obedience is a sham. Now look with me for a minute, very briefly, at their confession in verse 21. They say, Lord, Lord. Verse 22, they say, Lord, Lord. This is an interesting phrase. The first time they say, Lord, it could be their respect. The word means master, teacher, sir. It's a term of dignity, respect, recognition. They're saying, Lord, in a sense that we respect you. The second time, Lord, Lord, may emphasize the orthodoxy of their claim. For the word Lord, kurios, is the word translated in the Septuagint of the Old Testament for the name of Jehovah. They're saying, we know you're God. We know you're Jehovah. We accept all that your deity involves, your virgin birth, miraculous life, substitutionary death, powerful resurrection, intercession, second coming. They are respectful. They are orthodox. They use the right terms, the right attitudes. And then notice, Lord, Lord, the fact that they say it twice indicates their zeal and their passion and their fervency and their commitment and their strength of devotion. And by the way, if this is occurring at the Great White Throne Judgment, and they're saying this at the Great White Throne Judgment, if this is the day of which he speaks when he says in that day, then it's very possible that those who come there have already spent centuries in a place of judgment and punishment. And that even adds to their fervency. Lord, Lord, what have we been doing being where we've been? And so there is a fervency and an orthodoxy and a respectfulness. And then in verse 22, they say three times, in thy name, in thy name, in thy name. I mean, they aren't even so self-centered in that sense. We've been doing it for you. We've been preaching for you. And we've been casting out demons for you. And we've been doing miracles for you. Now, it's an amazing claim. It is respectful. It is orthodox. It is fervent. It is zealous.
It, they

0: proclaim, and they do works. Boy, that sounds good. Let me say, these got to be Christians. I mean, they are respectful. They're orthodox. They're fervent in their private devotion. They're zealous in their public ministry of word and work. Sounds so good. But, verse 21, not everyone that says that is going to enter. Because not everybody who says that has been doing the will of the Father who's in him. And so the Lord will confess in verse 23, here's my confession, Amma Legeo. I never knew you. Depart from me, ye that work iniquity. What a shock. He says, I want to give you a confession. And by the way, this is taken right out of Psalm 6:8. I want to confess this to you. I never knew you. Well, you say, what do you mean? You mean God doesn't know who they are? No, of course he knows who they are. He knows everything. And that's talking simply about an awareness, not talking about mental comprehension. The word know is used in the Bible, and you have to watch this, of an intimate relationship. For example, in Amos 3:2, God says of Israel, you only have I known among all the nations. Does that mean the only people he knew about were Jews? No. It meant that he had an intimate relationship with them. My sheep hear my voice, and I know them. To even put it more intimately, I think this will help you understand it. In the Old Testament, it says, Cain knew his wife, and she bore a son. Now, it doesn't mean he knew who she was, or he knew her name. It means he knew her in the absolute intimate act of marriage. And you remember that when Mary was pregnant with our Lord, as the divine seed was infused by the Spirit of God, Joseph was shocked, and the Bible says he was shocked because he had never, what? Known her. You see, the word know embodies an intimate relationship. And Jesus says, I never had any intimate relationship with you. Oh, you were around the fringes, but I never had that intimacy with you. And then he says, depart from me. Get out of my presence forever. Why? Because the end of the verse 23, you do always continue to work lawlessness. That is a present participle. Why? Because instead of doing the will of my Father, by the way, that is a term that picks up all of the rest of the Sermon on the Mount. Instead of living by these righteous principles, you do always continue to do lawlessness. And instead of doing God's will, his righteous standard, you do continually always work lawlessness. You know what it means to profess Christ? Absolutely nothing. If your life doesn't back it up. That's why Peter said what he said. If you can't add to your faith virtue, then you're not going to know you're really redeemed. That's what James meant when he said, faith minus works equals zero. It's dead. Profession is valueless. In fact, I believe that to profess Christ and to claim Christ invalidly is taking the Lord's name in vain in the ultimate sense. And what makes this so shocking, and I want to just do this in closing, what makes this so shocking is that the claims they make are amazing. Look at verse 22. Lord, Lord, we've prophesied, cast out demons, done wonderful works. Three words, prophecy, exorcism, and miracles. Now, you know something? Some people who claim that'll be legitimate, some who were true prophets, some who truly in the name of Jesus Christ cast out the enemy, some that God used to do marvelous things, mighty things. But there are plenty who are going to claim it, and it isn't true. It isn't true. That's not going to do it. So people say, well, I mean, boy, did they really do this? Did they really preach, prophesy? Did they really cast out demons? Did they really do mighty works? There's three alternatives. Number one, they did. By God's power. Number two, they did. By Satan's power. Number three, they didn't. They just faked it. All three could be true. You say, even if they're unbelievers, that could be true? Yes. Do you know that God has worked through unbelievers? Well, look back in the Old Testament, and you'll find that God has actually worked his work through unbelievers. For example, in Numbers 23:5, it says, "And the Lord put a word in Balaam's mouth." And Balaam, says Peter, loved the wages of unrighteousness. He was an unrighteous, evil prophet for hire, but God used his mouth. There have been times when God has even worked through unregenerate people. I suppose you'd have to say the crucifixion of Christ was one of the most monumental ones. Secondly, it is possible that they may have done wonderful things and cast out demons and preached under the power of Satan. For Satan can express his power. Oh, Satan expressed his power on Job, didn't he? In death, destruction, disease. No question about it. Do you know that there were the sons of Sceva in Acts 19 that actually went around casting out devils? Jesus even acknowledged that the Jews had this ability when Jesus said, "If I cast out demons by Beelzebub, who do you cast demons out through?" He was recognizing that perhaps they had even done that, and that you could cast out demons. Perhaps some righteous Jews did it by the power of God. Perhaps some unrighteous Jews did it through the power of Satan. You say, well, why would Satan cast out Satan? Because he's confused to begin with. His whole system's a mess. You know that in Deuteronomy 13, it says there would come false prophets and they would prophesy certain things, certain signs and wonders, and they would come to pass and you still weren't to believe them. And maybe they were satanically energized. Do you know that it tells us in Matthew 24:24, false Christ, false prophets will come and do signs and wonders. 2 Thessalonians 2, verses 8 to 10, that the Antichrist is going to come and do false signs and wonders. Satan can do some amazing things. And then there's the whole area of just plain fakery. And I think that's what was cooking up in Egypt. I think the magicians of Egypt who were trying to mimic the miracles of Moses were just pulling off fake things. When they reproduced what Moses did, I think it was just chicanery, just their own little magic. I call it magic shop stuff, tricks. Now, the point is this, people. These people are going to say, "We preached, and we cast out demons, and we did mighty works, and maybe some of them were used by God to do that." God will use Balaam's ass. He'll use anything. "Maybe they did it by the power of the devil, masquerading as God, white magic. Maybe it was just plain old hocus pocus like most healers that you see today." The point isn't how they did it. The point is that they were deceived. They thought it was God, but it wasn't God. It wasn't God. I think there are a lot of people today preaching, a lot of people casting out devils, a lot of people healing, and a lot of people doing other stuff that they believe is God, and it isn't God. And a lot of people believe that. They say, "Oh yes, it's the Lord, it must be God," and it's nothing but satanic or trickery. But the point is simply this: no matter what they say, no matter what they claim, and no matter what miracles and wonders and stuff they've said they've seen, Jesus says, "You are not qualified to be in my kingdom." And that's the shock, because they never came through the narrow gate. Never. What a devastating thing. Well, to make a mere verbal profession is not enough. Father, thank you this morning for this word to us. We hear the words in our hearts of Jeffrey O'Hara's anthem, "Why call me Lord, Lord, and do not the things I say? Ye call me the way and walk me not. Ye call me the life and live me not. Ye call me master and obey me not. If I condemn thee, blame me not. Ye call me bread and eat me not. Ye call me truth and believe me not. Ye call me Lord and serve me not. If I condemn thee, blame me not." And we cannot blame you, Lord, for condemning those who say but don't do, for they give evidence of not being a part of the kingdom. May no one go from this place in that category. Do your work in all our hearts. In Christ's name, amen.
1: You're listening to Grace to You, the Bible teaching ministry of John MacArthur. John's current study is called Salvation Survey. Well, friend, in today's lesson, John gave a strong warning about the dangers of being self-deceived about your salvation. But even genuine believers, when they hear a message like that, might come away with a lack of assurance about their salvation. Perhaps you are tempted to wonder if God really has saved you. I asked John in studio some years ago if he had some encouragement for people who lack assurance, and here's what John said.
2: Well, we're not in a hurry to remove doubt. We're in a hurry to determine reality. So the goal of the preacher is not to make sure you don't doubt. The goal of the preacher is to make sure if you're not saved, you doubt.
1: Right.
2: So you're driving at the very words of the Apostle Paul in his letter to the Corinthians that he had ministered to them for years is obvious. That he was concerned about them is also obvious. But at the end of it all, he says to them, examine yourselves whether you're in the faith. So this is not a guy who's just met some folks for the first time. This is the Corinthian church. And he's saying to them after years of interaction, examine yourselves whether you're in the faith. I honestly believe that one of the reasons for the Lord's table is that very same self-examination, because that appears also in Paul's letter to the Corinthians, where he says, don't come to the table until you've examined yourself. So the Lord's table is an opportunity, a necessary opportunity for us to take a look at the true state of our hearts. We're not trying to produce doubt in the heart of a true believer, but we are trying to produce doubt in someone who is self-deceived. It's very, very important to start there.
1: That's right, friend. 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Now for the entire Grace to You staff, I'm Phil Johnson. Thanks for joining us today, and be back tomorrow as John MacArthur continues to show you the marks of saving faith. It's part of his current study titled Salvation Survey. 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
4: 9:28 coming up next at 9:30 this morning. It's Reformed Living with John Politon. I hope you can stay with us for that great program. And I'm Celeste Montague. 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

0: The passionate pursuit of holiness, obedience to the Word of God in every area, is the essence of the Christian life. It is my sincere prayer that the time we spend together today in God's Word will enable all of us to walk in greater holiness and thus to live our lives more to the glory of God.
1: I'm Celeste Montague. Thank you for joining us today as we continue a study in the book of Romans, a letter that the Apostle Paul wrote to the believers at the church in Rome. Today, John brings us a message titled, The Battle of the Transformed Soul. Let's listen as John takes us to Romans chapter 7 and begins our time today by talking about battles of our day, battles of our history, and what it means to wage war or fight battles. Here's our teacher, John Politon.
2: Turn in your Bibles to Romans chapter 7. We're back after our communion and baptism hiatus last week to our study in Romans chapter 7. You know, there's a lot of talk about war. War in the Ukraine. War potentially looming over Taiwan. War perhaps looming as a cause of the issues in South and North Korea. We stop on Independence Weekend, July 4th weekend, and celebrate people who died for our independence in a war, the Revolutionary War. And we thank God as well as them and their families and their lineage for their sacrifice and all of the men and women in our wars throughout our history, from World War I to World War II, the Spanish-American War, the Korean War, the conflict, excuse me, they didn't call that one a war, the Vietnam War, Desert Storm. We fought a civil war to make sure that all Americans could live in freedom. We even now talk about the culture war that is raging in our culture these days, fueled by demonic forces against the moral law of God to attack every institution of government. So we even have a culmination of the age and the coming of the Lord Jesus Christ after a major battle called the Battle of what? Armageddon, a war. And yet, what you're going to look at in Romans chapter 7 this week and probably part of next, as we conclude chapter 7 these 2 weeks, literally is the most important war there will ever be. It is a war that has eternal significance and results in your personal life and has eternal significance and results in the life of every individual you or I will ever come into contact with. It is the spiritual warfare that goes on in the heart, mind, soul, the body of a believer in Jesus Christ. It's a constant battle. It's a raging conflict. It never existed in your life until you came to Christ. And it's continually existed and will always exist in your life until the Lord calls you home or He returns. All of us are there. I want us to look at it. I want us to go through the verses as an outset. You follow along as I read from Romans chapter 7, verses 14 to 25. For we know, Paul then, he's already been talking about, is the law good, is the law evil, is the law wicked, and so forth. And he's answered all those questions. It's good, it's good, it's good, it's good. And now he's coming to the last portion of chapter 7. For we know that the law is spiritual. It's a good thing. But I am of flesh. Note, he did not say I'm in the flesh. This is an important distinction. He says, I'm of flesh. I'm fleshy. We'll get to that. Sold into bondage to sin. For that which I am doing, I do not understand. For I'm not practicing what I would like to do, but I'm doing the very thing I hate. But if I do the very thing I do not wish to do, I agree with the law, confessing that it is good. So now, no longer am I the one doing it, but sin which indwells me. We will unpack that. This isn't the devil made me do it. This is not a cop-out. This is not passing the buck. He's accountable for his sin. That's not what he's saying there. We'll get there. So I am no longer am I the one doing it, but sin which is indwells me. For I know that nothing good dwells in me, that is, in my flesh. For the wishing is present in me, but the doing of the good is not. For the good that I wish I do not do, but I practice the very evil that I do not wish. But if I am doing the very thing I do not wish, I am no longer the one doing it, but sin which dwells in me. I find then the principle. Some of your translations might say the law, but he means principle. I find then the principle that evil is present in me, the one who wishes to do good. For I joyfully concur, underline, underscore, circle that phrase, joyfully concur. If I don't get there today, you're going to get there next week, but it's a critical, it's the only time, it's a hapex legomena, they call it in the Greek, which means it is the only time this word is ever used, and it's fantastic. I joyfully concur with the law of God, where? In the inner man, another key phrase. But I see a different law in the members of my body, a different principle, if you will, in the members of my body, in my flesh. And when he says members of my body, in my mind, in my emotions, in my will, in my feelings, it isn't just flesh and bones, it's his body of humanity. I see a different law in the members of my body, waging war against the law of my mind. And he's using mind there as the seat of the spirit, the inner man. And making me a prisoner of the law of sin, which is in my members. Where is the sin? The sin is in his members. The sin is in his humanness. The sin is in his mortality. The sin is in his body of flesh, if you will. The sin is not in his inner man. We'll get there. And then he finally winds it up with his fourth lament. Wretched man that I am, who will set me free from the body of this death? Meaning what? From my humanness. Thanks be to God through Jesus Christ our Lord. So then, on the one hand, I myself with my mind am serving the law of God. But on the other, with my flesh, with my humanness, with my everything other than the inner man, I'm serving the law of sin. Now there it is. Friends, that's real schizophrenia, if there was such a thing as schizophrenia. There it is. It's not psychological. It's not artificial. It's not trumped up. It's not imaginary. That is reality. That is a poignant description of an individual who is struggling with sin in their life. That is a description of an individual who takes the word of God seriously, who has a heart desire, striving to want to live in holiness before a holy God, and who struggles at times to do so. This is an individual who cares deeply about Scripture, cares deeply about God's righteous law, desires greatly to obey that law, to live that law, but he's disappointed with himself or herself in his inability at times to do so. This is the personal conflict of a soul in turmoil. And the conflict is real. So intense and so strong that it dominates the life of Paul. And it dominates our lives as well. If you're a genuine believer in Christ. I can tell you right now. Well, before I came to know Christ, I didn't have any internal struggles. It was eat, drink, and be merry. Let the good times roll. I didn't even give it a thought. Once I came to Christ, what happened? Ooh, that conduct's wrong. That attitude's wrong. That type of speech is wrong. That violates God's law. all of a sudden there's a struggle going on. Haven't you experienced the same thing? I hope so, because it means you're born again. We as believers are no longer dominated by sin. We learned that in Romans 6. We're slaves, we're bond slaves to righteousness. But if we would be honest with ourselves in our practical daily living, we're not dominated by righteousness either. You know what we're dominated by? We're dominated by conflict. There's a constant conflict that is going on.
1: I remember a conversation I had with a friend who was worried that she might not be a believer, and I encouraged her that the very fact that she was in conflict about this issue was an indication that she had belief, that she was in the faith, because non-believers generally don't struggle or worry about whether they are in the faith or not. You're listening to Reformed Living with John Politon, as we continue a study in the book of Romans and bring you a message today titled, The Battle of the Transformed Soul. 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And now, let's get back to John as he talks about how the believer is constantly in conflict with our new nature and our old nature, and that this particular passage in Romans has even caused theological conflict. Here's John.
2: Now, you need to know, speaking of conflict, there's been a theological conflict over this passage of Scripture for hundreds of years. Some people have said, Paul could not have written this, but Paul did write it. Well, then others say, well, if Paul did write it, he couldn't have been talking about his life now as a believer at the time. He must have been talking about his past life before he came to know Christ. Well, why would anybody say such a thing? Well, they say, look at these phrases we just read. Verse 14, I'm of the flesh, sold into the bondage of sin. Verse 18, I know nothing good dwells in me. Verse 24, wretched man that I am. And so they conclude, whoever this individual is, it's Paul, but he was describing himself on under the power of sin, operating from the flesh, doesn't see any good things in himself and recognizes his own wretchedness. Can't be a believer. Well, because it's all past tense, they say, it must be referring to him when he was a non-believer. Because after all, Romans 6:14 says, sin shall not be master over you. And he is sitting here saying that he's sold under sin. Where's the fruit of the Spirit in this guy's life? Now, on the other hand, though, if you go back and read chapter 6, when it talks about how you're freed from the slavery to sin and you become a slave to righteousness, you see in Romans 6, verse 12, it says, do not let sin reign in your mortal body that you should obey its lust. That tells me, even as a believer, you can at times let sin reign in your mortal body. And look what it says in chapter 6, verse 19. Just as you presented your members as slaves to impurity and lawlessness, resulting in further lawlessness, so now present your members as slaves to righteousness, resulting in sanctification. That tells me sanctification isn't automatic in terms of your daily walk with Christ. That tells me that sanctification is an ongoing thing. And it implies that there is a possibility that sin on occasion can dominate. That's why I used to say it as a joke, trying to be funny, when I would leave somebody and say, well, until Terry and I see you again, act like Christians. Actually, it's a wonderful admonition from the Word of God. We are to be submitting our members to the power of Christ. We do need to act like Christians if we are, because we are, okay? There's a very significant statement, chapter 7, verse 22. And what does Paul say in verse 22? I wanted you to underline, for I joyfully concur with the law of God in the inner man. I joyfully, whoever this individual is, and it's Paul, right now he's saying, all of these things are going on in my life, but I still joyfully concur in the inner man. The bottom line is this, whoever Paul is writing about, when he's writing about himself here, this person, himself, has both elements operating in his life. It's the very conflict of his soul that gives additional credence and evidence to the fact that he's genuinely born again, that he's genuinely a believer. He's genuinely talking about himself as a believer. So a second argument comes up. People say, well, if Paul is talking about a believer, it has to be a carnal believer. It still can't be himself. Let me put this argument to rest forever. There is no such thing anywhere in the Word of God. There is no such thing anywhere in reality as a carnal believer. Let me clarify. I'm not saying that we as believers in Christ don't at times act carnally, act fleshy. In other words, commit sins. I'm not saying that that doesn't happen. What I'm saying is the concept of a carnal believer, that there's somebody who is saved, born again, but has no desire operating in their heart to strive to live a righteous life, that individual does not exist. And we're going to hammer home this week and next more and more why that's true. Because, and let me just start with this, God is, and this is another reason why you had nothing to do with your coming to Christ, with being born again. You had no more addition, effort, cooperation, I hear people say, with God in your coming to know Christ as you cooperated in your physical birth. You didn't choose to be physically born, knitted together in your mother's womb. God ordained that that would occur. And God ordained your salvation. And God doesn't create anything that isn't absolutely right, holy, just, perfect, and pure. He doesn't commit anything that's got a little sin in it. It's pure. Meaning what? Meaning the you that's you. We've talked about this off and on, little pieces, but boy, he draws it together and jams it down our throat in this section of Scripture. The you that's you, now if you genuinely know Christ, is absolutely perfect, righteous, holy, has no sin whatsoever. It's that you that God has created in you that causes you to desire to want to obey the Word of God. That's why I can stand up here and lay out the elements of the gospel. God come to earth and so forth, walk all the way through the gospel. I can even talk about this truth that we're talking about now for the fifth or sixth time. And there's something in your heart that thrills, that resonates, that's touched by it, that's moved by it. What is that? Usually somebody tells you a story and says, oh, stop, Bob, you've already told me that story. Not this one. What is it about that? It's the Spirit of God in you that rejoices and delights at the Word of God. And so, look, there's no such thing as a carnal Christian, a believer who has no desire to live in holiness. That's why I said a couple weeks ago, I said that whole, I know I did, because I talked about my birthday. The whole idea of saying, well, you know, I tried Jesus, but he didn't work for me. That implies that salvation is an addition, and it's not. It's a transformation. And when we come to these 11, 12 verses in Romans chapter 7, we're not talking about imputation of righteousness. We're not talking about when God looks from heaven and sees Christ's righteousness laid to your account. That's imputation of righteousness. That's true. That's a part of the deal. But that's not what we're talking about in Romans chapter 7. When he talks about, I delight after God in the inner man, in the joy of the inner man, and I long and so forth. That's talking about your inner man. That is God's righteousness in Christ imparted to you. So let me ask you a question. Is your physical body a container? in which, well, there was you when you were born, that spirit, that was you, that Johnny Ray Politan who cried when he came out of his mother's womb and so forth, that Johnny Ray Politan that got polio at 2, that spirit, that 5, 6, 7, 8-year-old Johnny Ray Politan who talked to himself when he talked to himself when he was in the yard playing, is that guy still alive? No. That guy died on August the 26th, 1975, completely dead, gone. That person, that me that's me that I talk to myself when I talk, is gone. A new John Ray Politan is in this body as of August 26, 1975. Actually, the transaction occurred 2,000 years ago at the cross, but you get it. God, we're in time, God is not, etc. Okay. All right. Well, now, wait a minute. So it's a new, perfect, holy person who has to express himself through this body of flesh, skin, bones, mind, will, emotions, thoughts, everything depraved, but that's how he does it. All right. Now, do I also have the Holy Spirit added to me? Like, is the Holy Spirit in there and my spirit's in there? Are the two together? What is that? We were baptized into Christ. We were baptized into his spirit. I do not understand this. I mean, I can't slice it and dice it and break it apart. And the mind, the finite mind, struggles with this. Christ is in us, but we have Christ's spirit, the Holy Spirit, God in us. That's why Paul is going to say, I do it, yet not I, it's Christ in me. Well, wait a minute, don't you decide? Well, I decide, but what? My spirit is perfectly pure. If I got hit by a car and died on the way out of this property an hour from now, my spirit, John Politan, goes right into the presence of Almighty God without anything that has to be done because it's pure, it's righteous, it's all, and yours does too, okay? But somehow we are linked spiritually to God. We have the Christ life as a part of our spirit, the us that's us. It isn't like my flesh goes away and then Jesus' spirit in me goes somewhere and then my spirit goes to heaven. No, I am Christ and Christ is mine. I don't understand all of that. I'm just telling you, the holiness, the righteousness of God indwells you as you.
1: 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I'm Celeste Montague. 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
13: Welcome to Seculo. This is Logan Seculo. Will Haynes in studio. Rick Grinnell is going to be joining us a little bit later. Look, in a new world we live in, you get to hear a lot more from Supreme Court justices. And I think it's about time, actually, that the American people get to spend a little bit more time, a little more personal time with the Supreme Court justices, as, of course, they are deciding the laws of the land. Now, of course, this comes also at a time where just a few years ago, a lot of them were being doxxed and threatened and terrorized due to a leaked opinion, something that really had not happened in a very long time, or not to this level had really ever happened. It happened to be one of the most sensitive topics. Of course, it was the overturning of Roe versus Wade. So we are going to discuss that at length, because you had Justice Alito appearing on the Shannon Bream Sunday morning shows on Fox News and laying down some truth. Had a lot to say. It was actually very interesting to hear him talk about things that, again, unprecedented that we would actually hear a direct response to a lot of the issues that came up, whether it was the leak, whether it was the death threats that came upon him, whether he's going to be retiring. These are questions that you typically would like to hear in an interview, but you don't often, maybe just due to the privacy that has always been the case for Supreme Court justices. That has changed dramatically in a few years, as now we know that they're broadcast, the time limits are different. A lot of things have changed in the Roberts Court, and we're going to discuss a lot of that. Of course, the unmaking of the Supreme Court. Discuss that as well, whether you will have a packing the court situation, what it could look like in the future, and his concern that there is an effort, a specific effort, to take down the Supreme Court as we know it.
15: That's right. So why was he even giving these interviews? Well, these are the type of interviews you normally get at a time like this, because he has a new book out.
13: Of course.
15: So it's called So Ordered, an Originalist View of the Constitution, the Court, and the Country. What is different, though, is that he is going beyond just what's in the book itself,
13: and
15: going
13: like a little C-SPAN, bit. Yep. Sit down with the book people that no one wants to watch. They go over very specific details of what's in the book, which is usually kind of vague. It's usually not like this. It's almost more like a weirdly Supreme Court self-help.
15: Right.
13: I feel like it's
15: right.
13: Not like, let's get into it. But this was a very different tone.
15: That's right. And he went on CBS, and we're going to play a lot of that sound. But I think this is one that caught our eye, because you have to also think about where we are contextually. Today is the first day of the new Supreme Court term. Many people speculated he was going to retire at the end of last term.
13: First Monday in October.
15: And he did not. That's right. So first Monday in October, but we're also just a few weeks away from the first Tuesday in November, which is the midterm elections, where you are seeing an insurgent party trying to make a part of their redoing of the power base in this country is redoing the Supreme Court. That is a part of the plan. If they first get the midterms and then eventually they take the executive branch, you know that the Democrats want to redo this. And so let's play. This is Justice Alito, Bite 6, from just yesterday.
16: There has been a concerted effort to intimidate the court and justices on the court to try to influence us to decide cases differently from the way in which we have been deciding them. And I am concerned about the future of the court.
13: He's saying he's concerned about the future of the court. Why? Because they're being intimidated, whether that's from the inside, whether it's from the outside, from social media, from people surrounding their homes, trying to get them to vote in a way that's different than not only what their conscience says, but what they believe the rule of law should be. Again, this has not been a court. As much as people want to push saying this is a conservative court, this is a Trump court, how many times have you all been on my chat mad at us and mad at the Supreme Court of the United States? Or how many times has President Trump been mad at the Supreme Court of the United States for not voting in his way? But they're worried about being bullied. And bullied beyond just like, oh, we hope they vote one way. We're talking about people surrounding their homes, death threats, firebombs, all of these things that are happening, that happened in real time, and I'm sure are still happening, from the smallest to the biggest. We're going to discuss it all and a lot more. What do you think about the future of the Supreme Court of the United States? Do you even care? 1-800-684-3110.
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3: 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Talking about Justice Alito making the rounds, making some appearances, of course, on Fox News, on Shannon Bream, and some other options as well. But Shannon Bream, of course, attorney who has been knows a whole lot about the Supreme Court of the United States, has obviously been involved quite a bit, asked some really good and tough questions of Justice Alito, and he did not seem fazed, nor did he seem to try to move the goalpost or change the answer. He took it head on. And look, some of the answers, quite frankly, are sad and a little scary. But that is what we're headed into if you have the remaking of the Supreme Court of the United States, which is what we know a lot of people want to see. And of course, they only want to see that right now, as it feels like it's more conservative leaning. If they were in control, if the liberal justices were in control, of course, how dare someone suggest this? It's a game of politics. You know, whether you've seen the inside of the Republican Party, you've seen the inside of the Democratic Party, a lot of it is very dirty. We know this. We know politics can get gross, but we also know you now have the ability to rile up individuals, human beings who maybe are already off or already susceptible to manipulation. And it brings protests to the doorsteps of the Supreme Court justices. It brings attacks. It brings assassination attempts. All of this is real. And it's real because why? A group of Supreme Court justices decide that they have a point of view that they don't share necessarily with another portion of the United States of America. Something that, I don't know, it just exists in normal commonplace. But I think we should hear, this is kind of how it started, some of the conversation with Shannon Bream and Justice Alito. And I want to hear from you, your thoughts on this as we head into the midterms. How much does the Supreme Court of the United States matter to you? 2 years out from a presidential candidate or from a new president of the United States, they're going to likely decide, just based on the age and where people are, they are likely going to decide another couple of Supreme Court justices at least. Does it weigh into your vote? I know it's been something we pushed here for a long time. It always feels like it's a wall. It feels like that it's something you guys understand, but you don't necessarily always care about. But now you have the other side, maybe the more liberal side, spending more time talking about the Supreme Court of the United States, and I still feel like we don't in the conservative side. Phone lines are open for you at 1-800-684-3110. But let's hear from Shannon Bream and Justice Alito. Bite one.
4: Groups on the left now saying it's time to reform the court. They need to either add justices, you guys need to be term limited, there needs to be an age limit. Do you all discuss those when they come up publicly?
5: We do not discuss it. I am concerned about that. There has been a concerted effort to intimidate the court and justices on the court to try to influence us to decide cases differently from the way in which we have been deciding them. And I am concerned about the future of the court. I think it's an important institution. It has not always done the right thing, but I think on the whole, it has been fundamental in protecting our constitutional structure and the rights that all Americans enjoy.
6: And when you hear that answer based off the context in which Shannon Bream set it up about, it wasn't, are you, feeling like people are trying to intimidate it through threats of violence, which we know has been happening. He even goes on to talk about the death threats and the assassination attempts that have happened with his colleague Brett Kavanaugh, but also ones that have happened against other colleagues that they don't talk about as much. And you can understand if that was just all the answer was. But he's taking it a step further by responding to her question about left groups on the left saying it's time to reform the court, or that they need to add justices or term limit the justices. And his response is, there is a concerted effort to intimidate the court and justices on the court to try and influence us to decide cases differently from the way in which we've been deciding them. He is saying that even that is an intimidation tactic, trying to say, like, well, if you keep doing this, we're just going to make you irrelevant. We're going to add justices. We're going to make you have to leave the court by capping the age. That he sees even that as an intimidation tactic. And when you even think back to, like, where did a lot of this start? What we

0: Saw it in the break video if you're watching on YouTube or Rumble or Facebook or wherever you watch. But if you were on radio, you may not have heard this. We've played it for years. But this was, I don't know, someone who hopes to be the next majority leader in the Senate. Chuck Schumer on the steps of the Supreme Court calling out new justices based off of what they were anticipating, the overturning of Roe v. Wade. This is Bite 19 with Chuck Schumer. Giving this very distinct threat.
1: I want to tell you, Gorsuch, I want to tell you, Kavanaugh, you have released the whirlwind and you will pay the price. You won't know what hit you if you go forward with these awful decisions.
2: Yeah, again, the exact moment where they are specifically told, don't go forward with the decisions that you feel like are correct. You feel like we'll uphold the law of the United States of America. If you don't go with us, you will unleash the whirlwind. Of course, let's ask him, Chuck Schumer. How do you feel about term limits, Chuck Schumer? How do you feel about age limits, Chuck Schumer? You're in your mid-70s. You've been around for quite some time. Of course, if the shoe was on the other foot, you'd have the exact opposite of a reaction, because that's how Washington rolls. It doesn't matter as long as it's pushing your agenda forward. It doesn't matter if people's lives are threatened. It doesn't matter if kids are having to be put under protection because, you know, you have decided to essentially rile up a base. And I'm very proud of Justice Alito for going on these news sources and talking so openly. It is what we need more of in the United States of America. I think we do need to hear from these Supreme Court justices. If they don't need to be shadowy figures anymore. You know, they don't need to be ones where, you know, the idea that you can't have cameras in the court, that kind of thing, I can get that some ways. If we're going to start live streaming the audio, why can't we see it? Why haven't we gone that far? I think the American people deserve it. If you're going to be doing this, if you're going to already take these first steps, there's no reason why we can't have a couple camera people in there showing what's happening. There's no reason why we can't have a better response to when people complain about the Supreme Court of the United States. And again, we're pushing forward. We're pushing forward when it comes to the way technology is going to be involved. They've already changed how the court runs and operates right now. So the idea of adding extra justices, though it's a scary thought, and I know what the thought process is from the other side, don't like laugh it off. It will be something that's going to come up depending on what, you know, who you have controlling the government in the next couple months, and then in the next couple of years.
0: Well, right. And I think that that is part of this first step for those that want to, as they say, reform the court. And in reality, it's make it in their own image.
2: They will say pack the court, though.
0: No, oh, right.
2: Without
0: that's what I'm
2: even,
0: saying.
2: Without even, like, I mean, that sounds like something that you would only do if you were manipulating a system. If
0: right.
2: you were trying to create a fraudulent government, you would say words like pack the court. But they openly do.
0: That's right. And when you know that that is their goal, you know the types of candidates that they're running that are all on board with this idea. You're even hearing, you know, Kamala Harris, who's going around campaigning for individuals, saying that as well. And you know that she's looking at running for president again. So all of these things factor in that this midterm election is their first step at that goal. And I think this is one of their biggest goals. They talk about, you know, President Trump's made it the affordability crisis and all these things in their campaign speeches. But I think when you get to the heart of it, many people, this is their goal, is to change the Supreme Court. So then anything else they do, they can get through with ease, and that there will be no real check on their legislative and executive power. When they always try to say, you know, the president's trying to be a king or all these things that you see Congress doing when it's the Republican majority. It always seems like they want to do what they accuse their opponents of doing. And I think that's what you'd see here if they win in November with a majority in the House and the Senate, which is looking like it could be a sweep for the Democrats in both. Now,
2: even Vice President Vance kind of said that this weekend, sort
0: right?
2: of, hey, you know, it's not looking good. Numbers are not trending well.
0: But that puts them in a really good position for the next presidential cycle when they could get all of that done. It's the long game, but not that long. 4 years total, where the not even that, 2 more years from this cycle is when they could start getting that done. If they are able to take back both houses of Congress and then win the presidency in 2028. So it's a wild time. And to even hear the Supreme Court justice himself speaking about that, That is where it does. It seems like these politicians are trying to intimidate the court of saying, we are going to completely get rid of you and change the way that this is done if you don't go along with us.
2: And look, we're going to get into the next segment, how the ACLJ is involved. Because look, the Supreme Court of the United States, the term starts today. It's always the first, you know, Monday in October. Here we are. We have 11 cases currently pending. I got a list of them before the Supreme Court, before the justices. I'm going to break down those when we get back. Some of the most important ones, obviously all are important, but some of the ones that are more vital, what's happening right now, because the ACLJ, we're always in front of the Supreme Court of the United States in many different ways. And I need you to support the work. You know, we're a lot of organizations come in here, complain. They'll come and they'll talk about what's going on. But we actually get the work done, and we're in front of the Supreme Court of the United States every year. 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
3: Foundations of Freedom, a look at America's founding principles and the leaders who shaped our nation.
4: Ronald Reagan believed freedom was more than a political system or a set of laws. In 1988, he said, "Freedom describes the God-given condition of the human soul." For Reagan, liberty was not something government created. It was something government was called to respect and to protect. That idea sits at the heart of the American experiment. Our rights do not come from rulers, institutions, or political majorities. They belong to us by nature and by God. And when we understand freedom that way, our responsibility becomes clearer. Government may protect liberty. Laws may preserve it, but neither can give us what was never theirs to grant. Freedom begins with the recognition that human dignity and liberty come before government, not from it.
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2: Welcome back to Seculo. Phone lines are open, 1-800-684-3110. Again, the United States Supreme Court is where the ACLJ always shines, and we have 11 current situations, pending cases, where we have filed in. Some are our cases, some we're also associated with. Again, 11. So when the Supreme Court term starts today, understand how important it is for our team here, because they are actively working. Our offices in Washington, D.C. are directly across from the Supreme Court of the United States. I mean, that is where the work is getting done. We have a couple different major offices and major hubs. Of course, that is where our legal headquarters is and will be in Washington, D.C. Phone lines are open for you at 1-800-684-3110. I want to take actually one of these calls, and then we're going to go through some of these cases. Let's go to Cliff, who's an ACLJ champion. Don't want him to wait too long. Cliff, you're on the air.
6: Well, thanks for taking my call. Listen, I'll be brief, but like I had told the screener, I believe that what you're hitting at is having it more transparent for the Supremes and having it televised. I agree wholeheartedly. I think that would bring more integrity back and honesty. But it can't be censored like the poll, the pool, traveling with the president or not being able to show his speech when he's addressing the nation to be censored or not even shown or having somebody commenting over what's actually being done. I think a live feed and just listening would bring more integrity and openness, and people can see actually what's happening of making the sausage in a way.
2: Yeah, hey, Cliff, I think a lot of people don't even know this, that as of the Justice Court, basically after COVID, I believe, they went to live streaming the audio of what's happening inside the Supreme Court of the United States. No video yet. Again, baby steps. It feels like, in the IRS asks you to fax in your information. It's baby steps here, but I do think that was a big move. It was a controversial move. But you do have the news occasionally now playing clips. Now, you were always able to get the audio recordings later on.
0: They're
2: usually not live streamed. So I don't know what the technological barrier would be to then just throwing up a camera and why that wouldn't matter at this point, except for the way maybe the Supreme Court justices want to look and the way that the lawyers look. There may be some ethical reasons you don't want that. However, we already are making that step forward. So yeah, if there's going to be transparency, if the Supreme Court justices are going to be doing media rounds, if they're going to be doing all of this and you're wanting to protect the integrity of that court, maybe in some ways to protect the integrity of the court, you need to showcase that there is integrity in the court. People need to be able to see it. Now, again, you are right. We're going to make sure that mainly people are pushed towards a full uncensored live stream because they will take bits and pieces. Now, Supreme Court justices are all pretty smart. Typically, when they're speaking, they are asking a lot of questions. They're not necessarily arguing the merits during that moment. They're doing that behind closed doors. So you'll have some gotcha moments, but it's a little bit more rare in terms of gotcha on the Supreme Court justice and more on the lawyer arguing the case.
0: That's right. And I think, one, that's something that especially you and I, we like more media accessibility for things. And not just like media as in a news outlet, but the actual physical thing, the media, the film, the video that we could be able to see and to explain. I think it would also give people a better sense of what actually goes on there. The only way you know what an oral argument looks like from the Supreme Court in reality is to go attend.
2: Yeah. Not a reenactment or some sort of a television show, like a real, there aren't video presentations of this. Most people, again, probably have an idea of what it could look like, but maybe not even.
0: And even like photography of the inside is very rare. There are some.
2: Not during a case.
0: Right. Definitely not. I mean, just of what the inside of the courtroom looks like. It's not constantly being updated photographs that you see, oh, there's a new one. That's a new angle. But,
2: I mean, I don't know if a lot of changes are going on. I don't know if it's like an Apple store.
0: That's fair. Who's to say? Yeah. When was the last time you went?
2: To the Apple store?
0: No, not to the Apple store, to the Supreme Court.
2: A couple years.
0: Could have made it, for all we know, it looks like The Hague now.
2: Yeah.
0: Right? Because we don't see it. Yeah. But
2: we can watch it in Apple Vision Pro, though, now. We can watch it in virtual reality.
0: And just sit in
2: riveting,
0: the front row.
2: Riveting. Right. Now, I have to say, a lot of people do watch court procedurals on YouTube. It's a huge topic on YouTube.
0: Right.
2: People watch this, so it's not like it would not have an audience. It certainly would have an audience. So, you know what? I think let's move forward with that. Why not? If you're going to, again, sit with some of these Supreme Court justices, and we're going to spend more time with them, we might as well open this up a little bit more. Now, again, is it tradition? No, but neither is packing the court. And that is what is wanted here.
0: And I think, remember, also, that was a failed effort by FDR to pack the court to get his way. And it's been widely criticized throughout American history, modern American history.
2: Until now,
0: Ruth Bader Ginsburg even saying that was a terrible idea, that the number of 9 she thinks is the right one. But it also shows you how ideologically someone that was a figurehead of the left, of the leftist jurisprudence, Ruth Bader Ginsburg, was someone who was saying, we need to keep this number. And you would think that she would be widely criticized
2: because
0: if she said that today.
2: Because they were the real deal. I mean, it was a different time. You could completely disagree with what Ginsburg did. You completely disagree with what a lot of these justices did, but they were legitimate scholars of their time, even if you disagreed with them, and they weren't into the political nonsense that is now just corrupted everything.
0: That's right. And I think also, as you mentioned earlier, we are still hard at work with this court.
2: Yeah, we need to go through these.
0: And one thing is that we have 11 that we have filed that are amicus briefs, plus two pending that we hope are taken by the court of our clients as well. You've heard us talk about them, John Eastman's case, where he has been disbarred in California, as well as the Calvary Chapel case. And one important one that we have also filed in is St. Mary's Catholic Parish versus Roy. That will be heard in December of this term, this case. And why it's so important that we filed here is that on the face of it, if you read what the case is about, it doesn't seem very connected to, like, say, the Calvary Chapel case, where the, you know, COVID fines are still being trying to be enforced against them. But when it gets down to the real legal arguments of it, there are parts of this case that could very much affect the Calvary Chapel case. And we see people all the time saying, hey, where's the Calvary Chapel case? Yeah. What's going on? It's we can only speculate because we don't know. But the fact that they did not either grant or deny cert at the end of that term, last term, and held it over, gives us a reasonable assumption or belief that there's something else that they want to see or decide before getting to that. And it very much could be this St. Mary's Catholic Parish.
2: Yeah.
0: Now, obviously, this is speculation. This is not something from the court that they've said, here's why we've
2: held
0: it over.
2: But it's an interesting case.
0: But so that's why we also had to file on this one, to make sure that we are still pushing those arguments forward.
2: Yeah, in that case specifically, it's essentially in Colorado saying that if they want to particularly, you know, decide that they would like to have someone who is, I don't know, matches their religious beliefs of the school, that they could not go above that. They could not decide that that was a deciding factor. The state removed congregational preferences, though they could still have something like your siblings went there, that kind of thing, but it became your beliefs. They decided that was something you couldn't do, again, for a religious school, a religious institution. So it's interesting how the ACLJ can get involved in that. There's a lot more, too. And look, we only have 57 seconds, so we're not going to get to all these right now. We'll do it when we get back from the break. And if you don't catch us on the full hour on your local station, what are you doing? Watch on ACLJ.org. Watch on YouTube or on Rumble, on Facebook. It's way more fun. You get to see us. You get to talk to us. You get involved in the chat. We do it each day, every day, live from 12 to 1 p.m. Eastern time. Maybe you join us later on, tape delayed, or, you know, whatever it may be in your local market, because some areas air us later, you know, with time zones. 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I want you to be a part of the live broadcast each and every day. 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
8: 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I'm Celeste Montague. 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
10: When prayer becomes that major issue, when it becomes the priority time, the most important event, and God becomes the most important person in your life, and your relationship to Jesus Christ becomes the most important relationship, and when you begin to major on that, something happens to every single facet of our life. 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
11: Scripture tells us to devote ourselves to prayer. 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
10: I believe if you and I had asked the Lord Jesus Christ what is the priority in his given day, on any given day, here's what he would say. It's the time I spend with my Father. You recall the scripture says that he was up early in the morning out alone with the Father praying. Then in the evening he was alone with the Father praying. He said, I only do those things that please the Father. I only do those things I see the Father doing. I take no initiative of my own. Jesus Christ was in continuous fellowship with his Father, but that wasn't just because he was God, but simply because he took time to be alone with his Heavenly Father. Well, I want you to turn, if you will, to Colossians chapter 4, and here Paul gives us an admonition, and I believe in this passage he really deals with about every facet we need to deal with when it comes to praying. We'll deal with one primary part of it. In Colossians chapter 4, verse 2, he says, devote yourselves to prayer, keeping alert in it with an attitude of thanksgiving, praying at the same time for us as well, that God may open up to us a door for the word, so that we may speak forth the mystery of Christ, for which I also have been imprisoned, in order that I may make it clear in the way I ought to speak. Now, I want to talk about something very practical for a moment about our prayer life, because if I'm going to devote myself to prayer, it won't be just haphazard praying down the expressway on my way to work or sitting at the table or having a blessing and so forth. But you see, a lot of people have lots of problems and heartaches in life, and they don't realize God would either eliminate or sustain them through those if they've just spent enough time talking with him and letting him give them wisdom as to how to respond to these things. If you're going to have a prayer life that really makes a difference, that's going to have any impact, have an impact on your life, the lives of other people, there are four things I believe are essential. Number one, and that is to set a definite time. If you don't, you won't devote yourself to prayer. It doesn't happen. The reason I know that is because since Satan hates that above every other activity you and I engage ourselves in, he's going to do everything in his power to keep you what? Busy. To keep you busy so you can say, I don't have time to pray. Number one, a time. Secondly, a place. You say, what in the world does a place have to do with it? Here's what it has to do with it. There's something about having a spot in your home, a place, in a bedroom or wherever it may be, in the den, or maybe in the bathroom. That's the only place you have privacy. A place where you and God get together, where you battle it out with those things that you and he just need to deal with privately in your life. There's something about having a place and something to remind you. The third thing is a purpose. If you don't have a purpose, you won't pray. You'll just pray here and yonder and things arise and this, that, and the other. You'll pray a little bit here and there, but you won't pray much. What's the purpose? Now, here's the purpose. The purpose, ultimately, is not to get something from God. You know what God sees as our primary purpose for praying? Developing an intimate, warm, personal intimacy with him. That's his ultimate purpose. And then, of course, meeting our needs and all the rest. The fourth thing is a plan. Here's a simple plan. It's very important, and it's so simple, you're going to look over it if you're not careful. There's something about recording what you're praying about. Itself a cheap little notebook. Write down the request. Put the date at the end of it when you made the request. And then when God answers that prayer, draw one line through it, only one, so you can still read it, and put the date at the end. Here's what happens. After a while, one line, two lines, five lines, 10 lines, 2 pages, 3 pages, 10 pages, 20 pages, line, skip line, skip a space, line, all these lines. You know what those lines say? Here's what they say. Every time you open that book, here's what the line says. God heard me. God loves me. God cares for me. God's interested in me. God's intervening in my life. God's answering my prayer. God's developing my relationship to him. I'm growing in my faith. Life is getting exciting. God is in my life. And then he says, watchfulness. He says, watchfulness, be alert, and with the attitude of thanksgiving, expressing gratitude toward him. And keeping that prayer journal will motivate you to give thanks again and again and again for what God is doing in your life. So that's his first word to us. Then I want you to notice what he says. Now, devote yourselves to prayer, keeping alert in it with an attitude of thanksgiving, praying at the same time for us as well. Paul is talking about himself. He's writing this from prison now. And he says that God may open to us a door for the word, that is the gospel, so that we may speak forth the mystery of Christ, for which I've also been imprisoned, in order that I may make it clear in the way I ought to speak. Now, I want you to listen carefully. God didn't give us this awesome opportunity of prayer just to get our needs met, though that is part of it. Our personal concerns and our concerns for people that friends and loved ones we're concerned about, but also for ministry. Now, listen to what he said. He said, praying at the same time for us, two things that he says, that a door may be opened. Now, as I think about what Paul spoke of here, and he says, praying for us also, what he's doing is trying to motivate these Colossians to really talk to God. So what I want to give you is 10 results. Here are 10 things that will happen when you and I begin to pray, not just for ourselves, but for the world, for ministry around the world. There are 10 things that are going to happen in a person's life when you get serious about that. So I want you to jot these down. The first one is, as we said in the very beginning, your personal intimacy with God. Something's going to happen in your relationship to Christ when you get serious about praying. Number one. Number two, your perspective about life is going to be enlarged. You're going to be able to see things the way God sees them. You're going to be able to get concerned about things that you've never been concerned about before. And you're going to be able to have a discerning spirit about things that you've never had before. Number three, a positive faith attitude is going to develop when you begin to pray seriously and you keep that notebook and you just keep marking down the things that God's been saying to you and how He's been working in your life. Number four, there's going to be a peace in the midst of pressures. Now, I didn't say that prayer is always going to take away the pressure, take away the hardship, take away the trials, tribulations, heartaches, burdens, tears, hurt, sorrow. No, He's not going to take all that away. But what He does, when you and I begin to get serious about our prayer life, what happens is there begins to prevail over us an awesome sense of peace that no matter how strong the pressures are, how deep the hurt may be, there is going to be an awesome sense of peace that we begin to experience that we had not experienced before. You say, you mean just talking to God's going to make that kind of difference? I guarantee you, if you get serious about your prayer life, and listen, begin to get devoted, spend time with Him, listening to Him and talking with Him. Then, number five, it's going to have a purifying effect upon your life. There's no way to come to Him with an open heart day after day, week after week, month after month, year after year, without God beginning to reveal things in our life that we'd not seen. Maybe somebody else had seen them, but we had not seen them. Beginning to stir up within us a sense of conviction about something or an awareness of something. Not necessarily just sins, but things in our life that God knows would be better if we were without them or something that He wants to add in our life. Number six, it is the pathway to true, genuine spiritual growth in every area of our life. As you and I begin to pray, what does He do? He shows us the facets of life that you and I should be involved in. He shows us how to invest our spiritual gifts. He begins to give us more concrete direction about where our money is to be spent, how it's to be invested, where we're to give, whom we're to support, what ministers to support. God begins to give clear direction in every aspect of our life. Number seven, we begin to develop a passion to obey God. As you begin to pray and listen, as God begins to reveal Himself to you, you want to obey Him. You desire to obey Him. Satan's not going to give up. He's not going to quit. And you got, listen, it may be that when you get serious about praying, Satan begins to launch his most vicious attacks more frequently than ever before, and you begin to wonder, Lord, what in the world's happening? That's the time you and I can rejoice because, listen, when the devil's not bothering you, you're not bothering him. And when you begin to get serious and intercede and begin to pray, then Satan begins to get upset and he's going to launch his most vicious attacks. Number eight, he's going to provide every single need of your life. Physical needs, material needs, emotional needs, whatever they are, they're going to begin to flow into your life in a way that's much smoother than they have been before. Number nine, there's going to be a power in your service for God. Whether you're singing in the choir, or taking up an offering, or teaching a class, or preaching a sermon, or singing a solo, it doesn't make any difference. Whether it's on your job, as the boss, or an employee, in the home, as a mother, as a father, whatever you and I are doing, there will be more of the awareness of the presence and power and wisdom of God to do it and do it well. And then number 10, sum it all up, you're going to be productive in every facet of your life. When prayer becomes that major issue, when it becomes the priority time, the most important event, and God becomes the most important person in your life, and your relationship to Jesus Christ becomes the most important relationship, and when you begin to major on that, something happens to every single facet of our life. And the only way for you to find that out is not listening to me. The only way to find that out is to try it for yourself. And so as I think about the awesome opportunity we have, listen, what he's saying is that you and I become the channels by which God releases his omnipotence in heaven and gets it down here on earth and gets it involved in the lives of people and the situations and circumstances that change people's lives. When you and I develop our prayer life, we begin to learn to listen to him and talk with him. God will burden us to pray specific things for people. We'll think, well, why am I praying that? And I have people to call me once in a while, and this has been going on for years. Will call me and say, well, is everything all right? Usually it probably isn't, but is everything all right? Well, what do you mean? Well, yesterday I was praying for you, and I had this tremendous burden for you. And I can tell you, I don't remember anybody ever calling me and telling me that I couldn't tell them, yes, I needed that. Yes, let me tell you what was going on. Yes, God must have had me in mind to put me on your heart. Yes, yes, yes. Now, you think about this. How many of you would love to have a group of people praying for you every day? How many of you are willing to be that prayer partner for somebody else? You see, if you want folks praying for you, then you got to start praying for somebody else. And you know the tragedy? Listen, I'd hate to think for one minute that I had to be the pastor of anybody's church and have nobody praying for me. God, help me. I'm here to tell you, I couldn't handle it. And the truth is, you and I can't even handle life without somebody praying for us. We can't handle it. And listen, every teenager should cry out to God for parents who pray for them and call their names daily. And every parent should be crying out to God for their children. And we should be crying out to God for people who are in need. And what we don't realize is we don't realize the power of people's prayers lifting us up and asking God to protect us and give us wisdom and direction and decisions in life. Listen, the best asset you've got in your life is not what you've got in the bank or Wall Street. The best asset you've got are people praying for you, lifting you up to God, crying out to God in your behalf. And that's what Paul is talking about here when he says praying is at the same time for us as well, that God may open a door of opportunity. And he says, praying for the ministry, he says, now, two things primarily. He said that God would open up a door of opportunity. You see, it's prayers that open up doors of opportunity. That's how we got in other countries in the world. We began to pray, God, you must open the door. What can we do? We don't know who to talk to. We don't know how to go about it. We don't have the money. Lord, we're going to trust you to open the door. And today, in every single country in the world, every day, and it's the result of God's people praying. So if you want God to work in your life, get somebody praying for you. If you want to get somebody praying for you, you begin to pray for someone else. And God will raise up people to pray for you. And you can ask people to pray for you. And get in a small group of people praying. But spend time alone with God on your face before him, crying out to him for those things that are needed in your life. And so here's what he says. Listen. He's just praying at the same time for us as well, that God may open us up a door for the Word, that God would open opportunities for him to preach the Word of God. And then he said, so that we may speak forth the mystery of Christ, which he was referring to primarily, that the gospel is open to both Gentiles and to Jews, preaching the gospel in essence, for which I've also been in prison. Now listen to this. He said, I want to make two requests in praying ministry-wise. Number one, that God would open doors of opportunity. And second, listen to what he said. He said, and also that I may make it clear in the way I ought to speak. Once in a while, I want to say to people who are members of churches, and sometimes they criticize their pastor. Well, you know, my pastor, I just don't like the way he preaches. I don't like the way he dresses. I don't like the way he speaks. I don't like this. I don't like that. I don't like the other. Let me ask you a question. When's the last time on your face before God you began to cry out to God on his behalf and ask God to work in his life? Or do you just enjoy criticizing him? Because I want to tell you, this pastor, no pastor is perfect. What in the world would you do with a perfect pastor? You'd have to go find another church because there are no perfect church members. And so all of us are imperfect. And that's why all of us need one another. And the most powerful thing we can do for one another is to talk to God. Talk to God in behalf of each other. And what is he going to do? He's going to do what he enjoys doing, answering our petition in their behalf. And Paul is saying, here's what I need you to do. He said, I need for you to pray that God will open doors of opportunity, but I need for you to pray that God will show me how to speak the truth clearly. You see, oftentimes people say, you know the best thing I got out of that sermon? I'll say, what's that? It'll be something I never said. I never said it. I know I didn't say it. What is that? That is the Holy Spirit taking the Word of God and doing what? So working it that when you hear it, you get what you need. It may have been something I said or didn't say. That's why you should never miss coming to church. Amen. You say, well, I don't know whether I like that sermon or not. Well, you may not, but I'll tell you something else. Since God's doing it, you better listen to him because he can say it in a way that I can't say it. And Paul said, I want you to pray that I'll be able to speak the truth so clearly nobody will misunderstand it. Now, I'm glad he prayed that. I'm glad he asked him to do that because when I read some of the things he wrote, I think, goodness, what in the world did he mean by that? And yet, as you and I keep on praying and seeking and reading and studying, God begins to give us understanding. So let's think about your prayer life for a moment. Personally, do you spend most of your time praying for yourself, your needs, your family, people closest to you? How much time do you spend outside that little circle? Listen, this is the circle most of us pray in. How often do you get out of that circle into the big circle of this world and praying for people to be saved by the millions? And think about all the homeless, helpless, hurting, dying people in other countries of the world in the midst of bloodshed, warfare, vengeance, hostility, and anger, brother against brother and sister against sister, family against family. And people who desperately, desperately need to know the truth. You and I know enough about what's happening in this world to know that people need the gospel and they need to be saved. And we read enough letters to realize that people are hungry for the truth. They want to know the truth. And what do we read in these letters? Please tell us the truth. Please tell us. I beg you, tell us the truth. And here we sit with enough truth to save the whole world. Paul says, devote yourself to prayer. And my challenge to you is that if you want your life to really count for God, and you want your life to bear an impact, and if you want to make your life full of things that really make a difference, if you will devote yourself to prayer, you will discover a relationship to Him that you never dreamed possible. And secondly, God will begin to use you in ways you never thought you were even worthy of being used. It is so simple. It is a matter of giving time to the Father and let Him do in your life what He chooses to do.
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11: 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God's grace is always sufficient for whatever a Christian faces. You're listening to In Touch. God's grace is always sufficient for whatever a Christian faces. Here's a moment with Charles Stanley.
14: Oftentimes, God will bring people and they face this barrier, this heartache in their life, this real pain. And we come up to it and God says, trust me. Don't get your focus on that. Get your focus on me. Trust me. And we wait and we wait and we wait. We don't see God doing anything. And we pray and we cry and we wait. We don't see God doing anything. So finally, here's what we decide. You know what? I've got to handle this. And so we make a little detour and we decide we're going to do things our own way. And here's what I've noticed over and over and over again. Just before God takes it away, we step ahead of Him and we lose what He had prepared if we had just waited till He took it away and let us move in. It's a matter of choice, and it's my prayer that you'll make a very wise choice. And remember that when He says, my grace and all that's wrapped up in that is sufficient, adequate, complete, satisfying, overflowing, and abundant for you, so that in those weakest moments, you'll be overwhelmed with the awareness of the presence of the power and the grace and the goodness and the love of Almighty God. There's no way to lose trusting Him.
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31: We shouldn't do anything for works. We do it out of obedience and love for God, because He loves us so much. How much more shall we give to Him freely what He's given to us? Loving Him, caring for Him, learning about Him. Because we only have one life to live, and it'll soon be past. And you're going to have to give an answer to God in your own time.

0: 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Returning to the book of Nehemiah today, Royal will encourage us to follow the returning Israelites' example of personal commitment to God. When Nehemiah called them to sign a covenant, he set a pattern for us to follow in putting actions to our words. Let's join Royal Reese in Nehemiah chapter 10 for the lesson, The Agreement Signers.
1: Well, here we have a story of the people of God that not only got woken up by the word of God, and then through the study of God's word, the conviction came to the Holy Spirit, and then they began to pray, and now they're saying, we are ready to follow the Lord. I think that it's one thing to offer the Lord a passionate prayer of confession, which such we saw in chapter 9. And then quite something else to live an obedient life after we say amen in our prayer. Do we really mean what we pray? Do we really mean what we read? And this is important because we're living in such a time today that there are many, many people that go to church, they read the Bible, they pray, but at the same time, it seems that they really don't know God or His Word. And it seems to me that the reading of the Word and prayer, it's all in vain if you're not going to obey the voice of God and the Word of God. And so Nehemiah really is going to bring to us some of the most important things in chapter 10, 11, 12, and 13. I think this is one of the great problems within the church today. As people assemble themselves together, they're not really serious about really following the Lord. There are people like you tonight here following the Lord and obeying God's word. And I think in these last days, there are so many distractions and attractions in the world that a lot of times we start drifting away from the true things of the Lord, and we're teaching our family that it's really not important to be in the house of the Lord to hear the word of the Lord. You see? And it happens gradually, slowly, the process comes. As many times when people are on a boat, and you're outside in the ocean, and if you don't anchor down, you start to drift from the location you were actually stationary. It's really important that we take heed to what the Bible says here. The only way to live the Christian life is by the grace of God, not by the law. The law points to the grace of God. The law condemns us. The law makes us guilty. But the grace of God, like Paul said in Ephesians chapter 2, 8 and 9, for by grace you have been saved through faith, that is not of yourselves. It is the gift of God and not of works, lest any man should boast. And yet how many people are dealing in their relationship with God through works? I think I'll go to church tonight so I can score brownie points with God. Or they'll come to church just to feel good. We shouldn't do that. We shouldn't do anything for works. We do it out of obedience and love for God because He loves us so much. How much more shall we give to Him freely what He's given to us? Loving Him, caring for Him, learning about Him. Because we only have one life to live and it'll soon be passed. And you're going to have to give an answer to God in your own time. We're all going to have to give an answer one day to the Lord. As we saw here, the nation had sinned against God. But now Israel was taking new steps of dedication and obedience to their God. They were returning back to the Lord after so long being out of fellowship and not hearing the word of the Lord and not studying God's word and having no conviction and not spending time in prayer publicly with the congregation of the Lord. All of a sudden, they come to that place and they say, yes, Lord, we want to obey your word and we're willing to sign a covenant that we are going to follow you. We're going to walk by your word. Very important, you know, to understand your own relationship with God. We need to be obedient to the things of the Lord. In this chapter now, we see the people of God were real, and they had not only prayed and studied God's word, but they were under great conviction by the Holy Spirit. In the chapter here in Nehemiah, which last time we met, we concluded in chapter 9, verse 38. In the Hebrew Bible, the chapter 9:38 is the beginning of chapter 10, if you want to make a note. Chapter 9, verse 38 is actually chapter 10, verse 1 in the Hebrew Bible.

To us as Gentiles, Christians, names really mean nothing. But God's interested in every person. That's why they're here. Otherwise, he would have never written those names here. And yet, he begins to write all these names here. So in chapter 10, verse 1 now, look what he says. And now, those who place their seal on the document were Nehemiah, the governor, the son of Hilkiah, and Zedekiah. So here we see that the first one to step up to be an example to the people is who? The leader. The leader. I wish today many of the leaders in every church would step up to the plate to really make a commitment for God. Why do I say that? Because there has been in the past, and in the present, so many leaders that have fallen into sin and have destroyed their congregations because of selfish desires, because they couldn't crucify their flesh to the cross of Jesus Christ, because they actually got out of reading and praying and really spending time in the Word as they were supposed to, leading the flock of God and really feeding the flock of God. They began to get their eyes somewhere else. And they became empty in their own lives. And they got deceived by the devil. But yet we see here that Nehemiah is a true leader of God as he steps up to the plate to make a difference and to sign the seal of the document that is before him and saying, I for one stand here before God and I am signing this document that I am going to follow the Lord. The name that he uses here for Zedekiah, this was his personal secretary for Nehemiah, the governor. He's the one that took down the notes for him. And then in chapter 10, verse 2 through 8, you have 21 names here of priests. Those that had the duty over the people to lead them in worship, in the worship of God, the priest, 21 names. I'm not going to read them. You can read them at home. And then in verses 9 through 13, you have another 17 names now. And these names are familiar because, for example, we have Sheradad and Heshabiah, which are also in the book of Ezra. And these were from the actual place of Babylon all the way to Jerusalem. You find these names in Ezra chapter 8, 18 and 19. And at least six of these men omitted in Ezra are actually the ones that are reading the law of God in chapter 8, verse 7. So they're very important names, and that's why they're here. And that's why God has placed them here, so that we can know who they are. Then in chapter 10, verse 14 to 27, we have now all these names here of the priests and name of the heads of the family representing them. And we go all the way down to verse 27. And then in chapter 10, 28 to 29, we have now the rest of the people pronounced. He says, and now the rest of the people, the priests and the Levites and the gatekeepers, the signers and the Nephthalim, and all those who had separated themselves from the peoples of the land to the law of God, their wives, their sons, and their daughters, everyone who had knowledge and understanding. Notice how beautiful this is. Those people that came to hear the word of God and were touched by the word of God and attended the prayer meeting. They came to the prayer meetings. These were the people that made a difference in the land, and they made a difference with their wives and their children. Follow them in their commitment, in their covenant with God. That's why it's really important, men, that you take the leadership of your home and that you are the main leader, leading, spiritually speaking, your wife and your children. They gotta see the headship. They gotta see you as a leader. A godly one. Not one that is lording over his family, ruling with a rod of iron, but ruling in love and in grace and in mercy, and being able to be open to the Holy Spirit to see how God wants to rule your family and what he wants to do with your family and how he's going to use them to bring glory and honor to his name. And that's what God says here to these people.

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1: What's interesting here is that we see, number one, is that we see these people that they were loyal to God. Number one, they were loyal to God. Notice again in verse 28. And all those who had separated themselves from the people of the land. What did they do? They separated themselves. They were loyal to God. Be you not unequally yoked together with an unbeliever. What fellowship has light with darkness? You see? And then secondly, we see that they love God's word. That's why you're here tonight. You love God's word. And as you go from here to your houses, to your jobs, wherever you go, make sure that you continue to love the word of the Lord, spending time in your devotional time in the word of God, in prayer, waiting upon God to speak to you, to give you direction. And it's really important, because if you're loyal to God and you love God's word, thirdly, they all affirm their allegiance to the Lord. They affirmed it. Notice, again, he says, and their wives and their sons and their daughters, everyone who had knowledge and understanding, they said, we will do. And then in verse 29, these joined with their brethren, their nobles, and enter into a curse and an oath to walk in God's law, which was given by Moses, the servant of God, to observe, to do all the commandments of the Lord our Lord, and his ordinances and his statutes. Notice what he's saying here. Number one, the commandments refer to God's rules that were given, and then the actual ordinances were indicating of the judicial decisions of the Lord for the judges. And then the statutes, these were the standards of conduct that the people would have to follow. You see? As God gave to us in the book of Deuteronomy. He gave to us there in the Old Testament. So these people were saying, you know what? If we don't keep God's commandments, if we don't keep God's ordinances, if we don't keep God's statutes, then we shall be cursed. We shall be cursed. So they understood the word of God. They understood what Deuteronomy chapter 28, 29, and 30 said concerning obedience and the blessings of God in the first 14 verses of chapter 28. But after chapter 28, verse 15, all the way through chapter 29 and chapter 30, you have nothing but cursings and not one blessing. Why? Because God knew the hearts of the people already. He knew their hearts already, just like he knows our hearts. We can make all kinds of allegiance to the Lord. We can say all kinds of things, but we need to follow up. We need to follow through. Not just words, but really do what God says in his word. And then in chapter 10, 30 through 39, now the promises of the covenant. These are the promises. Notice that. We would not give our daughters as wives to the people of the land, nor to take their daughters for our sons. We're not going to step out of Israel's perimeter to go out and that they can marry the Moabites, Ammonites, Canaanites, Hittites, Jebusites, all these people that were in the land and they all worshiped other gods. We're not going to pollute our families. Our children are going to grow up and they're going to marry in the Lord. You see? Not outside of the Lord. That's what he's talking about here. They're making a covenant. We're not going to do that. We're going to teach our children what the Bible teaches. Because how many people have been hurt by being unequally yoked together in the church? Many people. Many testimonies. And that's why sometimes people think we're harsh, because when they come to counsel with us and they'll say, can you marry us? Sure, I'll marry you. And then we begin to find out that one of them's not a believer, the other one's a believer, and we share with them the word of God. And then we find out that the non-believer has talked to this young girl that's in the Lord, and she's compromising by sleeping with this guy. So I can't marry you. I'm sorry. I can't in my right mind do that and go against God's word. So what I request is that you break up for 6 months. And maybe to see if this guy will come to know the Lord. And if he does come to know the Lord, let's wait and see your relationship as you start getting into the word and prayer and fellowship and begin to grow in your relationship with God, so that when you're really ready to get married, you'll know what you're really doing. It's not just something of emotion or something that you're lusting after. You see? Real important. So number one, no mixed marriages to the Jews in that time. Okay? He's not talking about mixed marriages today concerning a person that's Asian or black or white or Mexican. He's not talking about that, okay? He's talking about the Jews and the heathens and their gods. Secondly, verse 31, if the peoples of the land brought wares of any grain to sell on the Sabbath day, we would not buy it from them on the Sabbath day or on the holy day. We would forego the 7 years produce and exacting their every debt. So the second thing that he does here is we're going to keep and honor the Sabbath day. Why? Because God gave us 6 days to work, and the seventh day is the whole day to the Lord, so you can rest and be with your family and enjoy family time. In the New Testament, what is the Sabbath day? It could be Sunday, it could be Monday, depending on your work schedule. But you do need one day for yourself to rest your body and your mind, to be able to function throughout the week, throughout the month, throughout the year. Otherwise, you'll come to a nervous breakdown. Physically, it will harm you. You see, God did it right when he gave us 6 days, and on the seventh, he rested. You see? So he gave us the law how to do that. And then thirdly, verse 32, also we have made ordinances for ourselves to exact for ourselves yearly 1/3 of a shekel for the service of the house of the Lord. What are they doing now? Thirdly, they're going to make provision in relating to the worship of the temple that we're going to give, notice, willfully, willingly, 1/3 of a shekel to the service of the work of the Lord. You see? They made an offering to the Lord. They didn't have to, but they wanted to be obedient to the word of God, you see? To do what? To keep the house of the Lord up, to maintain it. You see, they would have enough to do the work of the Lord. So, number one, mixed marriages. Number two, keeping the Sabbath. And number three, providing to relating to the worship of the temple. Verse 33, for the showbread, and for the regular grain offering, for the regular burnt offerings of the Sabbath, the new moons, and the set feasts, for the holy things, for the sin offerings, to make atonement for Israel, and all the work of the house of our God. You see, it deals all with the house of the Lord. And we cast lots among the priests, the Levites, and the people, for bringing in the wood offerings. Notice that, the first mention here in the Bible of the wood offering. Here in this chapter, into the house of our God, according to our fathers' houses, at the appointed time, year by year, to burn on the altar of the Lord our God, as it is written in the law. To burn the offering, what? So it's a sweet smelling aroma to the Lord when we bring it to him. Verse 35, and we made ordinances to bring the first fruits of our ground, and the first fruits of all the fruit of our trees, year by year, to the house of the Lord. Notice that. We don't bring our cast-offs to the house of the Lord. We bring the best. Sometimes we'll get a call and say, hey, why don't you come down and pick up this couch for the church? Sure, we'll go down there, and it's a holy couch. I mean, not holy, holes all over the place. It's a cast-off. I mean, if you're going to give something to the Lord, give the best. To the Lord, not the cast-offs. You see? It's really important that we learn from the Old Testament, even into the New Testament, that when we give to God, we give everything that we have to him, the best, not second best, not third best. No cast-offs to the Lord. And then verse 36, to bring the firstborn of our sons, our cattle, as it is written in the law, and the firstborn of our herds and our flocks, to the house of our God, to the priest who ministers in the house of our God. So they would bring their first fruits to the Lord, to the priest, and for the house of the Lord, so that nobody, see, though the priest could do the work of the ministry, so that he wouldn't have to do anything else, and the people would be taken care of as he would not only minister to them and burn their sacrifice and attend to the people's needs in the house of the Lord. You see? Verse 38. And the priests and the descendants of Aaron shall be with the Levites when the Levites receive the tithes. And the Levites shall bring up a tenth of the tithes to the house of our God, to the rooms of the storehouse. In the Old Testament, they used to give a tenth of their offering to the Lord. Imagine if God says, I want you to give me 90% and you just keep 10. Some of you would be screaming. Think about that. That God says, give me 10, you keep 90%. In the New Testament, he says, you come to me and you give to me not what you have, but what you don't have. You see, so it counts. What you have doesn't really count. Is what you don't have when you give sacrificially to the Lord. Something that is going to cost you, that's what counts in the God's book. That's what counts. It's really important you understand that.
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12: 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Is it more than you've put into caring for your eternal soul? Today on Turning Point, Dr. David Jeremiah explains the value of enriching your soul, especially in this age of increased attacks by the enemy. From his new series on spiritual warfare, here's David to conclude his message, The Battle for Your Soul.
13: And today we continue what we started yesterday as we look at the war zone for this battle. The war zone is your soul. Your soul is the target of the enemy. He wants to destroy your soul. The Bible says Satan goes about as a roaring lion seeking whom he may devour. He wants to devour your soul. He wants to keep you from the joy of the Lord. He wants to keep you from strength and from victory. And the Bible tells us about that. It teaches us what to do in response to it. And this series is all about the battle for your soul. Today is part 2 of the introductory message, which deals with what your soul is, why it's important, what God says about it, how the Word of God emphasizes it, and sort of sets the stage for what we're going to talk about in the next few weeks. If you don't already have a copy of it because it was sent to you, maybe you're a club member and you got one already, but you can get a copy of this book, The Battle for Your Soul, by simply sending a gift of any size to Turning Point and asking for your copy. When you get the book, we'll send you a special bookmark that will be a blessing to you as well. And now here is part 2 of The Battle for Your Soul. Your soul completes your body. Your soul connects you to God. And thirdly, your soul continues for eternity. Here's some good news or bad news, depending on who you are. You're sitting in this room today, you all have one thing in common. You have a soul that is going to live forever. It's not true what some people teach, that if you're not a Christian, when you die, you just die and that's it. You are going to be alive somewhere forever. You're either going to be alive in the presence of God in heaven or alive in eternal hell. But you will live forever. Your soul will never die. Your body will die one day. It will return to dust, just as Scripture says, to await the resurrection and redemption. But your soul will continue on without dying, awareness of its surroundings. Let me give you a clear-cut illustration to help you understand what I'm saying. When Rachel gave birth to her son, Benjamin, the Scripture tells us she experienced hard labor and she died. With a quiet but profound phrase, the Bible describes what happened. And so it was, as her soul was departing, she called his name Benoni. The Bible describes Rachel's death as the time when her soul was departing. Her body remained, but Rachel was gone. Even the death of Jesus is described in similar terms. On the cross, after bearing the weight of the world's sin, we are told that Jesus yielded up his spirit. Even more personally, he said, "Father, into your hands I commit my spirit." And James explains the body without the spirit is dead. You can't have life without the soul. This is one of the central truths of the gospel. Your life on earth is temporary, but your soul is eternal. That's why I'm so intentional to help you understand what it means to know God. Because when you open up the part of you that God created, you open up your soul to God and you become a Christian, you not only have gained this life, but you've escaped death in the future and gained eternal life with Jesus Christ. It also means that our decisions that we make here, especially our response to Jesus Christ, will echo throughout eternity. Jesus made this unmistakably clear. Matthew 25:46 says, "These will go away unto everlasting punishment, but the righteous into eternal life." There's only two ways, two avenues, two destinies. You either get your soul right with God and go to heaven, or you just keep on putting it off and neglect your soul, and then you die before you get it right, and you are doomed forever. Death seals every decision. The Prince of Preachers, Charles Spurgeon, imagined the horror of neglecting the soul. He says, "What will be the very cry of a man when dying, he looks back on his whole life and says, 'I was busy here and there. I did nothing for Christ. My life is gone.'" And then he looks into the dim future and he sees no brightness there and he says, "Woe is me, my soul is lost. I tried to gain the whole world and I've lost my soul. Everything that I did with so much toil and effort now turns out to be mere trifling, for my soul is lost forever and all is lost forever." And then Spurgeon, in the next paragraph, gave me a sentence to give you. Here it is. "May this dreadful ruin of soul and life and everything never happen to any one of you." Your soul is incredibly and inconceivably valuable. And just like everything else, when something is valuable, others want to take it, to claim it for their own. Satan is on a war campaign against your soul and mine. That's why you are currently involved in a war, whether you like it or not. It's true. So that's your soul. But what about the battle for your soul? Most people don't wake up thinking, "I'm stepping into a battlefield today." We wake up thinking about emails and appointments and errands and problems and obligations. But beneath all of that, behind every conversation, every decision, every temptation, there's another reality. There is an invisible conflict shaping visible outcomes. What if we could see the invisible world? What if we had some kind of goggles and we put these glasses on, they would enable us to see spiritual conflict encased in the world? The Bible often talks about the invisible world and the unseen realm. Colossians says, "For by him all things were created that are in heaven, that are in earth, visible
7: and invisible. I wish I could pass out some lenses or night vision goggles to all of us today that would allow you to see the spiritual conflict that is raging around us. One man in the Bible actually got that privilege. I don't know if you remember this story or not, but in 2 Kings chapter 6, the prophet Elisha was trapped in the city of Dothan by a surrounding army of Syrian soldiers who were intent on capturing him. Elisha was with the king, and so many soldiers were coming against him. Elisha told his servant, "Do not fear, for those who are with us are more than those who are with them." And I can see the servant thinking, "Are you kidding me? There ain't nobody with us." Then Elijah prayed, "Lord, I pray, open his eyes that he might see." And suddenly the servant saw the mountains full of angelic forces appearing as horses and chariots of fire all around. He saw what was there that before had been invisible. I can't hand out special goggles to you today, but we do have a set of biblical binoculars made up of the Old Testament and the New Testament. And both of these lenses help us to see those things that are invisible, to evade the dangers, and to remember that we need not fear. Because those who are for us are more than those who are against us, whether we see it or not. What I want you to do in this sermon series is to help yourself by more clearly seeing spiritual warfare through the lens of Scripture. Whether you see it physically or not, or feel it personally or not, I'm telling you, we are in a war, and Satan is trying to destroy our soul. Stu Weber wrote it this way. He said, "Every Christian is a walking battlefield. Every believer carries deep within himself a terrible conflict. It's a flat-out, knock-down, drag-out war, and when it's over, you want to be counted among those who are still standing." The Bible teaches us that we are up against an axis of evil made up of three things: something that's around us, something that's within us, something that's above us. The Bible calls these three things the world, the flesh, and the devil. It was spoken of way back in the 3rd century when Origen talked about it. Augustine of Hippo, a great church father, warned against it. Thomas Aquinas understood it better than most. And theologians were drawing together what Scripture already teaches. And one of the most repeated military maxims of all time is know your enemy. Ladies and gentlemen, I'm identifying the enemy today. Here's our enemy. It's the world, the flesh, and the devil. These three things come against Christians. Whether you like it or not, whether you believe it or not, whether you understand it or not, you are in a battle against those three things. Let's talk first of all about the battle around you. We are told in Romans 12, do not let the world conform you. Do not be conformed by the world. Phillips' translation says, don't let the world squeeze you into its mold. What is the world? It's not a globe, not a map. The world in the Scripture is the corrupted culture we live in. It's the system that drives society. It values priorities, demands, and expectations. It's the stream that flows downhill and pressures us to follow the crowd rather than obey the will and word of God. If we are not careful, that current will pull us far away from where God intends us to be. Think of it as a magnetic field. In physical sense, the earth acts like a giant magnet because deep inside, far beneath our feet, there is a core made mostly of molten iron and nickel that is constantly moving, and this liquid metal swirls and flows. It creates electrical currents, and those currents generate a magnetic field that surrounds the entire planet. This is what makes compasses point north. In a cultural and spiritual sense, the world creates a magnetic field for us, the world system that pulls us toward evil. We feel this tug whenever we review our children's textbooks, when we monitor the social media of our young people, when we visit college campuses with our students and hear their anti-Christian bias. We also feel the world's gravitational tug when we feel pressured at work to keep our Christian convictions to ourselves, or when laws are passed that threaten our freedom to live out our beliefs and we just say nothing. We are living in a world system that is fundamentally out of step with Jesus Christ. And every week that goes by, as I study what's happening in the world, I see another evidence of the buildup against Christians. If you say you're a Christian, you will have many friends, but you will have at least a few enemies too. The Bible says, be not conformed to the world. Don't let the world system and all of its materialism and everything else pour you into its mold. Number two, we battle that which is around us and we battle that which is inside of us. We battle the world and the flesh. What in the world is the flesh? It's not your skin on bones. The word flesh is a word that speaks of your inward desires. And someone has said the flesh is everything you were before you met Christ. And the Bible says everything you were before you met Christ is still there and still trying to bring you back to where you were before you became a Christian. And through the lusts of the flesh, we can be taunted into doing that which is evil. You say, well, maybe that's for some people. I don't know that I ever have the lust of the flesh. I'm going to tell you a story about a man who is, in my estimation, the most godly man who ever walked on this earth apart from Jesus Christ. His name was Paul. And I want you to listen to what he confesses about himself. We know that the law is spiritual, but I am unspiritual, sold as a slave to sin. I do not understand what I do, for what I want to do, I do not do. For what I hate, that's what I do. And if I do what I do not want to do, I agree that the law is good. As it is no longer I myself who do it, but sin that's living in me. For I know that good itself does not dwell in me, that is, in my sinful nature. For I have the desire to do what is good, but I cannot carry it out. For I do not do the good I want to do, but the evil I do not want to do, and this I keep on doing. Have you ever felt that way? Yeah, of course you do. And you know how you pray when that happens? Lord, it's me again. I know we talked about this before. The most godly man I know about in the world's history is Paul. He gave us over a third of the New Testament in his writings. But here's Paul saying, I can't do what I want to do. What I want to do, I don't do. And the things I don't want to do, I end up doing. Woe is me. And it's not until you get to the 8th chapter where he gives us the whole ministry of the Holy Spirit that we realize none of us can withstand this if we don't depend on the Holy Spirit and ask him to give us his strength, watch over us. I know you've experienced that struggle. That's the struggle you have within you because there's an enemy out there who wants to destroy you. We are fighting both the world and the flesh. God has given us bodies with real legitimate needs, but our desires can become distorted. Even the Apostle Paul spoke of disciplining his body. He said on one occasion, I keep my body under. In other words, I stay in control of my body. I don't let my body destroy me. So this is the battle around you, that's the world, and the battle within you, that's the flesh. Flesh is really the self of you. And if you want to remember that, take the word flesh, take the H off the end and spell it backwards, and it's the word self. The flesh is yourself, apart from God. And then there's the battle above you, the devil who is trying to destroy your soul. This is the battle above you. Jesus warned us about it. He said that Satan does not come except to steal and to kill and to destroy. He said, I have come that you might have life and have it more abundantly. Peter gave us the most serious warning, in my estimation, concerning the devil. He said, be sober. Be vigilant, because your adversary, the devil, walks around like a roaring lion seeking whom he may devour. We're Christians. Our sins are forgiven. We're on our way to heaven. And Satan is out to devour us. You say, what does that mean? We're not talking about physical devouring. What Satan wants to do is devour the person you are for any valuable ministry in the kingdom. Devour your testimony, devour your courage, devour your prayer, devour everything that's about you that he's not about. And the Bible says he walks around like a roaring lion, seeking whom he may devour. He's been with you occasionally, as he has been with me. Not long after the assassination of Abraham Lincoln, an artist named John McGee created a striking lithograph. It showed that John Wilkes Booth was holding a pistol standing outside the balcony where Lincoln sat in Ford's Theater. Behind him in this drawing is a dark, sinister figure whispering in Booth's ear and pointing him toward his victim. The catastrophic effects of that one act of evil seem to come from more than just mere human wickedness. Satan was involved in that. We see the devil's footprints a lot these days and things that happen from here and there. Something just too evil for a man to come up with by himself. It's got to be of the enemy, Satan. Satan's primary goal is to keep people from receiving the free gift of eternal life made possible through the death and resurrection of Jesus. And as soon as they become Christians, you get on his hit list. Why is it that sometimes you end up doing stuff you know you shouldn't do and you don't even want to do it, but you just do it? Because you let the old nature take control. You let the old nature, the flesh that lives in you that didn't leave when you became a Christian, and you revert to old things. I've said this to you more and more over the years because I believe it more and more. You have a choice. You have a choice about your natures. You remember this poem? Two natures beat within my breast. The one is foul, the one is blessed. The one I love, the one I hate. The one I feed will dominate. Is it any wonder that Christians don't have moral strength and courage or the discipline to live the Christian life? If you never feed your new nature, your soul, you're going to be weak as you can be. There's a story about a famous painting that hung in a European gallery for many years. It showed a chessboard between two figures. On one side sat the devil with a look of confident triumph, and across from him sat a young man, slumped and discouraged, staring at the board as though he had no moves left. One day, the great chess master Paul Morphy visited that gallery, and as he studied the painting, he became intensely focused. Finally, he said, "Bring me a chessboard." And he took the chessboard on a table and recreated the position of every piece. After a moment, he said, "There is one move, only one move, but there is one move that can save him." And ladies and gentlemen, that is the picture of us apart from Christ. But Jesus stepped into our position and made the one move that could save us. At the cross and through the empty tomb, he defeated sin. He defeated the world. He defeated the devil. And Scripture says he disarmed the powers and authorities, triumphing over them by the cross. And because of him, we are now more than conquerors through Jesus Christ. We don't have to be victims. We can be victors. We can be champions. If we trust Jesus, he will help us in these wars that we have within us, where we sometimes think we can never win. Yes, the battle is real, but the outcome is not in question. You've already won the war. But you got some battles to fight between now and when you get to heaven. And God doesn't mean for you to lose those battles or just go along and say, "Well, I got the main thing taken care of. I'm just going to do whatever I want." The Bible says we're to stand firm against the flesh, the world, and the devil. You have a body which will live probably somewhere in the 80s to the hundreds. And you have a soul that's going to live forever. Now, let me ask you this question. Which of two entities is the best investment? And yet, if you discover what I have discovered, you see that in our world, we pour everything into the human side and almost nothing into the soul. Do you know that 2024, when we have the last numbers, Americans spent $16.5 billion on cosmetic surgery. I'm not saying we shouldn't take care of our body. What I'm trying to show you is how out of perspective things are. We pour everything we have into something that's going to last less than 100 years, and we can barely find time to put anything into the part of us that's going to last for eternity. Now, here's the second part of my admonition today. We all who have children, whether we want to accept it or not, we are soul keepers. God wants us to be concerned about their soul. And today, the enemy has stacked up odds against us that are almost impossible. You want your children to come to Sunday school on Sunday and hear the Word of God? Don't put them on a softball team or a baseball team. Because as soon as you do, you're going to be in conflict. We had that conflict. And I'm not saying we didn't let our kids play on Sunday. I'm just saying, look around at all the stuff in your lifetime and mine that has been moved to a Sunday after Sunday was protected. It just stacked the odds against us. But those of us who are Christian parents have to learn the skill of walking uphill. We don't get to go with the flow. We want our children to have a different life, a different perspective. And they're the things we do to help that. Last year, the average parent spent $500 a month on kids' club sports, which are sports outside of the school system where you travel all over the country and play with good teams. And I know people that have quit their job to make sure their child has a good opportunity in hoping he becomes famous and good. We have to take responsibility for this. The world is not going to help you. The flesh is not on your side. You got to put on the whole armor of God and stand against the evil one. I hope you understand how precious your soul is. Your soul's not an afterthought. You are not a body with a soul. You are a soul with a body.
13: Men and women, I have been changed myself by doing this study. I have to admit, I did not realize how very vital and important the soul is in the Bible. It is a powerful message, and I think Satan kind of blinds us to its truth until we just discover it and determine to make something good happen, because we now understand how important our soul is. Are you making deposits to your soul every day that are good and godly and moral, motivational? Or is your soul being diluted by all the things the world wants to do to keep it from being the strong? I love it when somebody says, he's a strong soul. I want to be a strong soul. I know you do too. We're going to learn how we can do that as we go through this series together. 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

0: In other words, when an elder sins in a public fashion, he and a church member for that matter, he or she is to be rebuked in a public manner so that the principle in application will be such that the others may take warning. Now, loved ones, if in the average church the approach to compensation is pretty poor, believe me, the situation in the average church in relationship to dealing with matters like this is worse than the way in which they deal with the matter of remuneration. The spinelessness that exists at the leadership level in many churches and the favoritism and the politicking is incredible. And that's why churches are in total chaos. Because people won't do what the Bible says. And when we don't do what the instruction book says, if we won't run the plays out of the book, then who knows where the ball ends up and who knows where the team goes. Says Guthrie, when faced with sinning elders, a spineless attitude is deplorable. Now, the action to be taken is not only punitive, it is purposeful. And one of the reasons that we have such difficulty with this, and one of the reasons that we have such manifold confusion in the contemporary situation on Capitol Hill, is because any notion of jurisprudence, any notion of justice, is just about completely shot. The idea that punishment is punitive, the idea that punishment can be restorative, the idea that punishment is purposeful so as to enable others to heed the warning. J.B. Phillips says, this should be done as a salutary warning to others. The King James Version, that others may also fear. The NIV, so that others may take warning. Deuteronomy for the last time, and then we're through. Deuteronomy 13. Verse 6, if your very own brother or your son or your daughter or the wife you love or your closest friend secretly entices you, saying, let us go and worship other gods. Okay, somebody tries to draw you away into heresy. The gods that neither know you nor your fathers have known, gods of the peoples around you, whether near or far, from one end of the land to the other. Do not yield to him or listen to him. Show him no pity. Do not spare him or shield him. Listen. You must certainly put him to death. Do you think God is concerned about doctrine? Do you think God is concerned about purity? Do you think God is simply sitting up looking at the chaos of evangelicalism and going, you know, this isn't really a problem? In the Old Testament, he said, if somebody actually tries to seduce you into heresy, even if it's your wife, stone her to death, and your hand should be the first to cast the stone. Why? Verse 10, 11. Then all Israel will hear and be afraid. Notice, and no one among you will do such an evil thing again. Now that's the principle here. If you've got an elder and he blots his copybook and he sins morally, don't run him out of town on the late bus and come back to the congregation and make up some notion about how his mother wasn't feeling well or something else, and we've got to deal with a few things, and then hope that it will all die down, create a distraction. Don't do that stuff, he says. The pagans do that stuff. They've got that down. You stand up and say, here's the deal. Through your tears, through your brokenness, loved ones, this is what has happened. And we're here to tell you because the Bible says we have to come and tell you. Otherwise, we'd run for it. We'd go on the late bus. And we believe that if we do this, then it will be a solid dose of preventative medicine. See, our culture doesn't believe this. That's why kids don't get the paddle. It's one of the reasons. But you remember that sound, don't you? You remember sitting there going, my goodness gracious, that could have been me. I mean, that was almost me. That should have been me, you're saying. Woo-hoo! made it. Yes, I'm looking. No, I'm not chewing. Yes, ma'am. Yes, sir. Oh, yes. It's the same with our kids. The Muslims understand it. Orthodox Jews understand it. But all the weak-willy Christians, they lost it completely. Almost completely. I've been on the receiving end of letter after letter and call after call and invitation after invitation to go and fight the big giants that are working against the church. To encourage all of you to phone 1-800 numbers and call your congressman and we'll fix this place. It's really getting fixed, isn't it? We're really fixing it good. Yesterday's headline, 14-year-old boy accused of killing his own son. Simultaneously, the 16-year-old, 17-year-old girl in all of the sorry predicament in her young life. Do you really think the answer to that is political? Get serious. These well-meaning souls can't even take care of their own situation. What is the answer? The answer is to live out the life of Christ. The answer is you in your small corner and I in mine. The answer is to be so radically different that the culture comes to inquire of us how it is that we managed to deal with this, how it is that we managed to live in this way. But why would they ever come and ask us about premarital sex when the statistics for premarital sex in the average evangelical church are the same as the statistics in the secular culture? Why would they ever come and ask us about marriage and divorce when the statistics within the average evangelical church are the same for divorce as in the secular culture? Why would they ever come and ask us about dealing with pornography when the statistics that are given in the average evangelical church are that 40% of the men are involved themselves in pornography? See how easy it is to play with our minds? Phone the number, sign the ticket, send the dollar bill, and think we did it? God says, listen, it's time for judgment to begin at the house of God. That means it's time for judgment to begin with me. It's time for judgment to begin with you. And the only way in which we will make a radical impact in our culture, as we're going to see in the coming weeks, is by being the kind of worker who really works. The kind of teacher who really teaches. The kind of father who really fathers. The kind of elder who really cares. You say, what? Don't you realize there are 250 million people here? Yeah. Well, how do you change the world? Just one person at a time. Can you imagine if we were able to mobilize a company like this to concerns like this? What an amazing difference it would be.
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0: Oh God, look upon us in your mercy, we pray. Thank you that Jesus said, I will build my church and the gates of hell will not prevail against it. Thank you for the victory that is ours in Christ. Thank you for the chilling rectitude of the instruction of your word, which turns the gaze, the spotlight on our very souls. Save us, Lord, from spinelessness, from laziness, from capitulating to the world around us. And grant instead that we might increasingly be men and women of the book. And now may the grace of the Lord Jesus Christ and the love of God and the fellowship of the Holy Spirit be the abiding portion of all who believe, today and forevermore. Amen.
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14: On today's edition of Real Life Radio, Pastor Jack continues now in his series called The Book of Ephesians and a message titled, We Have Been Chosen in Christ, Part 2. Ephesians is, of course, a letter the Apostle Paul wrote from prison to the church in Ephesus, showing every believer who they really are in Christ. And here, Paul reveals that long before we ever chose God, God, in his love, had already chosen us. You see, before the world was ever formed, God knew you, and he set his love upon you. That means that you're not an accident or an afterthought. You're chosen, you're accepted, and you belong to him. So today, Pastor Jack teaches that grace means we are fully accepted in Christ, and nothing can change that. When we struggle or fall, God sees Jesus covering us, and heaven welcomes us because our sins have already been forgiven. Now, with his message called, We Have Been Chosen in Christ, Part 2, here's pastor and Bible teacher, Jack Hibbs.
15: God's predetermined desire was for me to become part of his family by adoption. Isn't that great? And it's true for you. Listen, he's not stuck with me. He's not stuck with you. He's stuck on me. He's stuck on you. That's why this doctrine, predestination, is so exciting. The very thought that you might think to come to God, God's already put it in you, so he gets all the credit. He saves you. But the wonderful thing is he's stuck on you. He doesn't go, oh no, oh no. That guy's raising his hand. Oh no. He's going back to the prayer room. Somebody stop him. I don't want him. Gabriel, Michael, look in the book. See if he's predestined. No, he says, I'm not willing that any should perish, but that all should come to repentance. If your hand goes up, you either don't understand anything at all about what's being preached on or taught on, or you understand enough for the Holy Spirit to put his face by your ear and say, raise your hand. You are under conviction. You need Jesus as your Savior. Raise your hand. Because this is reasonable, and you need to do that. It's like, wow, I don't understand why I'm even doing this, but you know what? I need Christ in my life. And the Holy Spirit, all your life has been preparing you for that moment. But it's your responsibility to choose. A lot of people don't like that, but it's biblical, and it is true. You must respond. We're sons. There's a very touching scene in the Bible that only happens like this in one place. And in Luke chapter 9, there's a man that lost his son's life. And he was weeping over the death of his son. And he comes to Jesus and he says, crying out, oh, you know, Lord, touch my son and reach him. He says, teacher, I beg of you, look upon my son, for he is my only son. And then the Greek, it is, teacher, master, I beg of you, look upon my son. He is the son of me. That's how it is in the Greek language, actually. Son of me. And the only other place that happens in the Bible is on the Mount of Transfiguration in Mark chapter 9, when the cloud comes down and overshadows them, and a voice comes out of the cloud and says, this is the son of me. Hear him. And I love that. Because as much as Jesus Christ is the Son of God, listen, this is radical, by his sacrifice on the cross and purchasing us with the cost of his blood, we have been received in him by the adoption as sons. And in our culture, that may not say much to you, but in the Greek and Hebrew culture, in the Roman culture, in fact, Ben-Hur, the movie, has something to do with this, where you can be a slave and be offered or given the opportunity of adoption by a Roman citizen, and that moment that you are adopted into the Roman citizen's family, listen, your history, they annihilate your history. They erase it. They remove all things concerning your past. They put the family ring on you. They put the family robe. They give you a brand new name. They give you a brand new room. You have a whole new title. And just as though you had been in that family since day one. And God does that same thing to us. When the Bible says Jesus is the Son of God, don't think in our mentality, well, you know, the father's the big kahuna, and then the little boy, well, he's just kind of like. Not in the Bible. Not in the Hebrew mind. Not in the Jewish mind. Not in the Greek mind. When you say he's the Son of God, you're saying that he is God come in the flesh. Make no mistake about it. That's why the book of Luke portrays Jesus as the Son of Man, because he represents us. But also the Gospel of John reveals Jesus Christ as the Son of God, God come in human form. It's incredible. And look at this. It says that his in love, having predestined us to the adoption as sons by Jesus Christ to himself. Look what it says, according to the good pleasure of his will. And this is fantastic. God is good. Are you ready for that? I think it's Psalm 71, I think. Oh, well. It's either Psalm 73:1 or Psalm 71:3, where it says God's good. He's good. The Bible says he's good. Bible says he's light. Bible says he's love. The Bible says he's holy. It's interesting to me that God's created light. He's given light and he himself is light. The Bible says that he's created love, that he's given love, and that he himself is love. The Bible says that he's created holiness. He has given us holiness and he himself is holy. I like that. But listen, ask this question. You probably already have. If God is so good, why there's evil everywhere? Why is there evil everywhere around? Yes, it's true. There's war, there's death, there's pain, there's sickness. The Bible teaches that God is the creator and sustainer. The Bible also said he is the redeemer. And when you mention him as redeemer, people, it presupposes something is lost. It means something's fallen. Why do we go to Pomona Valley Hospital and visit a baby that's not going to make it? And you hear a parent or somebody say, how could God do this? God doesn't do this. Why is there war? Why is there death? God did not predestine these things. Why are you sick? Suffering. God did not predestine this. He knew it was coming because he knew, based upon man's choice, these things would come into the world. And the book of Romans tells us that there was no death in the world until sin entered the Garden of Eden. No death. Jesus said, we said it earlier tonight in John 10, verse 10, that Satan has come to kill, rob, and destroy. He's the one responsible. Well, why doesn't God do something about it? He is doing something about it. And that's where you and I have a hard time. We want God to come down just like a genie. Now, fix it. But God doesn't work on our time frame. He doesn't work on our time zone. Are you going through pain? Did you have a rough life? Or maybe a rough life is just about ready to be unfolded in front of you and you're a Christian. Has God forsaken you? No, the world is out to rip you off. Satan is out to destroy you. And the very nature of Adam and Eve being within us is working against us. The flesh is warring against the spirit. And God has done it all. He not only put himself on the cross and died for the sins of the world, but he sent his Holy Spirit to live inside of the hearts of men for 2,000 years. And it is his redemption that brings it about. And I confess with you, it's not happening quick enough. Look, I don't know if you're excited about Jesus' return tonight or not, but I'm excited. I need it bad. This place pretty much stinks. What is left in the world to get you excited? Oh man, let's get some. Let's do it. 5 minutes later, why do we do that? It's fleeting. It's passing. God is redeeming. The book of Romans again says the whole nature travails waiting for the redemption of the sons of God. That's us. And I'm sorry, you've probably heard this 100 times, but every time I see, you drive down Peyton and Chino Hills Parkway and you see those, you'll either see a dead coyote on the road, a dead squirrel. I've seen a dead deer, saw a dead bobcat. And it's sad because Romans says the whole nature groans and travails until the Son of Man are redeemed. And that poor squirrel gets splattered and he's going, oh man, these guys, when are they going to get redeemed? That deer's trying to make that crossing and oh no, no! Boom, he's hitting, he's dying on the side of the road. Oh man, I'm groaning waiting for these jerks to be redeemed. The nature that God has created is waiting for the sons of men to be redeemed. They're under the groaning travail of the fall. That's why he's called the Redeemer, because something's fallen. This world is to blame. Satan is to blame. He has good pleasure. And I like that. This is impossible for us to understand, but God has eternal purposes in mind when he deals with us regarding everything that happens in our lives. God has an eternal purpose in mind, but you and I want it fixed now. And he's got something better in store, and we won't believe him, but we better believe him.
17: 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And now, let's get back to today's message. Once again, here's Pastor Jack.
15: The third and final point is this. The believer has a glorious acceptance in verse 6, and we'll be done. It says here, to the praise of the glory of his grace, by which he has made us accepted in the beloved. First thing I want you to see is that it's to the praise of the glory of his grace. Grace, this fantastic word, you know what it means. It means to give something that you don't deserve. But grace produces the truest form of praise. That's what he's saying here. Verse 6, look at this. It says, to the praise of the glory of his grace. What does this mean? It means that the grace that God puts in your life, or he wants to put in your life, should generate this interesting word used for praise. It is the Greek word aphenos, and it means laudation, or laud, to laud him, or laudation, to speak forth to him in a spontaneous outburst. It's a spontaneity of love. You ever been doing something, driving, thinking, whatever, and you, for me, it's like a nature thing. I'll see a cloud and the sun's behind it, and it's like awesome, and it's like, man, God, you're good. It's just for a moment. That's the word that's meant here. That grace is so affecting your life that there's times when you just shoot a hot one right up to God. I love you. This is great. And then you get, it's spontaneous, which I think is the most truest form of worship. I know we come in here and we, okay, praise the Lord, lift your hand. And we should do that. By the way, we're offering sacrifices of praise most of the time, especially first service. Although first service, did you know this? First service on Sunday mornings, those guys clap the loudest. And they sing the loudest. Second service, they sound louder because there's a zillion of them. Third service, it's like, we made it. Oh, you know. Now don't tell third service I said that. But a lot of people are just, oh man, I can't believe we even didn't even plan on coming today, but we made it to third, and wonder what time he's gonna be over. Has he started yet? You know. It's kind of funny. I don't think it's funny, but praise, spontaneous. Praise the Lord, man. It's great. It just flows out. It's what happens in Psalm 8, verse 3, when the scripture says, when I consider your heavens, the work of your hands, and the moon and the stars that you've ordained. That's what the psalmist is doing. He's wigging out. He's freaking out on God. It's the truest form of praise. Also this, it says, by which he has made us accepted in the beloved. That's what grace does. Grace enables us, you guys. Do you feel accepted? If you don't, you don't know anything about grace. Are you struggling with being accepted by God? Do you think he's accepted you? No. Then you don't know anything about God's grace. You need to master that in your heart. Now, the funny thing is, you're probably truly, totally accepted in the beloved and born again like all get up. But the point is, you have not enjoyed his grace. And you need to realize, man, he just wants to bless me because I'm his kid. I know you guys don't do this in your home. You would never do this in your home. But in our insanity sometimes, we'll be all set to do something, and we're getting ready to go down to the beach or go somewhere and do something. It's a big deal. We've been talking about it for days, and here we go. And one of the kids act up, right? And you got the car. The car's already loaded. You even got their lunch in there. You got their clothes in there. And now, if you don't shape up, you're not going. Look, it's like, right. You know, at the last minute, you're going away for 2 weeks, and that's it. You're not going to go. You can stay at your aunt's house. Well, without consulting the aunt, I don't know if that's a good idea. But the funny thing is, we respond that way. We all do that. Well, because of disobedience or because we act up, God doesn't say, that's it, Get out! Get out! You're not going. He doesn't do that. We may break fellowship with him in communication. He won't talk. 1 John 1:9. Isaiah 59, 1 and 2, that's what it's all about. He won't talk to us when we're being disobedient. He's still in our hearts, where our names are still written down in heaven. He still loves us. Doesn't change anything. You still love your child when they're disobedient. You may not like them, but you love them. The beautiful thing is we are accepted in Christ because of the grace that has enabled us to be in Him. This word accepted, and we'll wrap this up quickly, I promise. The word accepted here means to be endued with grace, to be highly favored, to receive special unearned honor. Isn't that neat? I just wrote down in my notes preparing this, He's with me. That's what's going to happen in heaven. I'm going to be up there, my knees are going to be shaking. Oh, what's going on? Approach the throne and Jesus is going to say, it's okay, He's with me. Oh man. Whew. Remember, it's not what you know. It's who you know. I'm with Him. The Father leans over. Can you recite Isaiah 59? Quote to me the book of Hezekiah, you know. And me, I'd start looking for it. No, Jesus is going to say, He's with me. Wow. Grace. Colossians 3:3 says, for you died and your life is hidden in Christ, in God. Isn't that great? Oh, man. When you go to Russia, you buy those little Matryoshka dolls. Everybody's been and bought these things. I mean, they're, you know, the little things, the little dolls, and they're really great. And then you open them up and they keep opening up. Right? The little one, the little, much smaller, smaller, smaller. Well, you take that thing and you put them in there and you seal them up. And if you didn't know what that thing was, you would say, that's the only doll there is. Until you start taking them apart and there's one inside another, Matryoshka doll. And that's how we are. We're in Christ. God looks at that Matryoshka and it's Jesus. And inside that Matryoshka is us. But that's all that the Father sees is Jesus. That's why grace is bountifully deposited into your account. Start seeing yourself hidden in Christ. There's a day coming, people, and hopefully it's tonight, when we will be released from this struggle of sin in this body that's in our fighting amongst ourselves here. Grace has made us accepted. Listen, I want to leave you with this story I read today. This is so neat. This is beautiful. During World War II, young women from Wales, the country of Wales, beautiful place, applied for United States passports. They were fearing the war, fearing invasion. Many of the young men that they loved and would have married gone off to war. And Wales being a small country. They had suffered great losses, and the women were scared, young women. So they made application for U.S. passports, and they were denied. Their hearts were broken. Then they attempted to stow away in a freighter that was heading back to the United States across the Atlantic. And they stowed themselves away in lifeboats, and when they got to New York, they were discovered by the U.S. customs officials. They sent them back to Wales. And the women were devastated and hurt severely. But at the close of World War II, thousands of U.S. soldiers visited the area of Wales. And they fell in love with young girls. And they married them. And it said that there were ceremonies held almost every weekend, multiple ceremonies throughout the churches in Wales, because U.S. soldiers were marrying these women, these young women from Wales, falling in love. It was so prevalent that when the United States heard about it, I can't believe this is a great story. The United States sent medical ships, laden with medical supplies, clothing, shoes, for the new brides of these U.S. soldiers to make them prepared for their new arrival into America. Once they were rejected, the brides were now accepted because of their newlywed husband who had American U.S. citizenship. All that the custom agents had to see was that she belonged to him. She was clothed, she was put shoes on her, she was made up, and the U.S. even sent ships to Wales to make sure that they were physically okay. Because why? She had taken a U.S. husband. And in coming back, that story went on to say that when that particular ship returned, the USO and the Officers Club and all these groups and the Salvation Army rolled out red carpets as these ladies were coming off with their new husbands, and they couldn't believe it. How is this possible? They were accepted in their beloved. And that's exactly how we are in Christ. He's clothing us, he's getting us ready, he's putting shoes on our feet, and he's going to get us in. We're with him.
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23: 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Ask these questions: who is going to heaven and how do you get there? And you'll get any variety of responses. Some people will say, oh, everybody goes to heaven. Then others might narrow it down to only if the good outweighs their bad. And then other people might lean into the thought that heaven is really a fictional place. It was just kind of thought up and taught to soothe the sting of death over the centuries. Well, up next, Dr. Youssef invites you into the pages of the Bible, where Jesus himself specifically tackles the subject of heaven as he traveled and taught along the dusty roads of Galilee. This is part of his series, Enduring Wisdom, where Dr. Youssef gives a biblical look right at the heart of our Heavenly Father. To begin this episode of Leading the Way, here now is Dr. Youssef taking you into the truth of God's Word.
24: And our passage for today in Luke 13, beginning at verse 23, some unknown person asks Jesus, Lord, will those who are saved be few? Listen carefully to the question. It's a profound one. And in verse 24 of Luke 13, Jesus does not really answer the question, but he tells the man the very essence of the Christian faith. Listen to me, this is very important, particularly today when we have so many people who claim to be Christians, so many people who claim to be followers of Jesus. They could be living in open sin and open rebellion against God and against His Word, but then nonetheless they call themselves Christians. That is why this passage is of vital importance. Who goes to heaven? Well, the answer to the question is the true essence of the Christian faith, and is found in our passage for today, Luke chapter 13, beginning at verse 22. Now, I'm just going to tell you one thing, and I'm going to repeat that. This is the last days in the life of our Lord. He was making his journey through Jerusalem. It takes an hour and a half by car, but our Lord walked it day after day through the villages, through the towns. He knew this is the last moment for people to hear him calling them and inviting them to come and repent and believe in him. And so as he continues in that journey, someone asked him, "Lord, are only a few people going to be saved?" The question that this man asked Jesus has been asked by millions of people in a million different ways. The way this man asked the question, "Will those who be saved are few?" is very intriguing. Intriguing way of asking the question. And Jesus does not give him percentages. He does not give him numbers. He does not say small or many. But Jesus, in effect, left us all without a doubt that those who are going to enter heaven will be those who are willing to surrender their sin to Jesus. That those who are willing to surrender their pride and their desire for self-salvation, only those who surrender their self-righteousness, only those who surrender their self-will, only those whose vehicle that will take them to heaven is the blood of Jesus Christ. In Romans 5:9, the apostle tells us, "Since therefore we are justified by his blood," by who? "We shall be saved from the wrath of God through him." The only people who are going to make it to heaven are those who have repented of their sins, who have grieved over their sins, have surrendered their sins, and been washed by the blood of the Lord Jesus Christ. The question this unknown man asked here in verse 23 is a genuine question, is a real question. Don't dismiss it. It's a real, real, genuine question on the part of this person. Why? Because, you see, the Jews in the time of Jesus, those who are listening, those who were there, expected that when the Messiah come, he will save their nation, and that's it. That's it. Nobody else. That's it. Remember, as I told you, Jesus was on his way to die on that cross, to be crucified and shed his blood for the sins of every repentant sinner. And so Jesus' answer was, make every effort to enter through the narrow gate, because many will tell you that they will try. Yes, Jesus said they will try. So many people who think that they're going to go to heaven with all of their baggage, and they will give you a variety of reasons as why they think they're going to heaven. If you ask them, they say, because I go to Mass every Sunday, or I take communion every Sunday, or because they keep their church rituals on a ceremony, or because God just is a good, cool Jesus who's going to let everybody in, or I like the Jesus who's a cool guy. No, no, no, beloved, listen to me. Jesus' original hearers who were listening to him, they thought that by virtue of their birth, by virtue of their ethnicity, by virtue of the fact that they are physically the descendant of Abraham, that they are a shoe-in into heaven. And Jesus disabuses them of this. Hear me right, please. Jesus is not teaching salvation by works. Never, never, never. Far from it. In fact, he's saying the very act of humble repentance before God, the very act of self-denial, is a clear indication of salvation. I believe very few people can say with John the Baptist, "I must decrease and he must increase." Nothing in me, all of him. Or like the song says, "Nothing in my hand I bring." Or like the other song that says, "Nothing but the blood of Jesus." What about you? What about you? What about the person who says, "Well, I've done some good things." Oh, that belongs to the wide gate. What about the person who says, "I hope that my good is going to outweigh my bad." Oh, no, no, no. That belongs to the wide gate. What about the person who says, "But I went to church every time the doors are open"? That belongs to the wide gate. What about the person that I have done lots of charitable work? That belongs to the wide gate. What about the person who said, I follow Pastor Smellfungus, and he said that it's okay to do this and that and the other thing. No, no, no. With him, you belong to the wide gate. The word strive is the Greek word agazonomai, from which we get the word agonize. And beloved, listen.

0: develop self-esteem, then it is time to cry to the Lord, show me your way. Look at verses 24 and 25. It is a picture of those who will be protesting on this final day of judgment, for those who will not make it to heaven. But we participated at communion, we participated in Mass. But we went to church at Christmas and Easter. But we believed in the Jesus, good man. But we believe that Jesus is a great prophet. But we believe that Jesus is a wonderful teacher. We like Jesus' teaching. We try to live by the golden rules. Will not work. That will not work. That will not work. Let me ask you this. Have you ever asked yourself the question whether you are truly authentic believer of the Lord Jesus Christ? Not just believe in Jesus, but believe Jesus and take him at his word. Verse 28 all the way to 30, there are some on the most powerful verses in all of the Gospels, because in these verses, Jesus reveals a very surprise explanation and a very vivid description of hell. I know some of you probably are asking right now, what is this thing about Abraham, Isaac, and people from the East and the West? Listen to me very carefully. In the Old Testament, people were saved by looking forward. 2,000 years, they're looking forward to the day when Jesus comes, dies on a cross, and rises again. Every one of the prophets have predicted him. In fact, that is why Jesus said, Abraham, remember this, 2,000 years before Jesus, Abraham saw my day and rejoiced. How did he see Jesus' day? By faith. And everyone from Abraham on that is saved in the Old Testament is saved by faith, by looking forward to the coming of the Messiah and dying on that cross for their sin and rising again by faith. How are the New Testament people are saved after Christ? By that same faith, the same faith. We look back by faith. 2,000 years ago, by faith, we look back to the cross of Christ and the shedding of his blood for my sins and your sins, and then rising again with the power of his omnipotence. That's why the book of Revelation said they're going to be from every tribe and every nation, every tongue. They're going to be coming from every corner of the globe, and they're going to be participating with Abraham, Isaac, and Jacob at the kingdom of God, at the marriage supper of the Lamb. But those who are so close, those who are physical descendants of Abraham and yet rejected Jesus, they will be in agony.
1: Our beloved friends, you know, as I get on the road and I meet so many of you, and you tell me how long you have been watching or listening to Leading the Way for years, and you've wanted to give financially in support of this ministry and a global impact for the gospel of Jesus Christ, but you haven't been able to focus on it or take the time to just write the check or go online and make the donation. Now I'd like to ask you to stop and do that right now. Our ministry together is more important now than ever before. Our greatest opportunity to make a real lasting impact and difference for the cause of Christ is now. And as you know, this is my labor of love. I have no financial consideration with Leading the Way whatsoever. I give it all of my time now, full time, literally. So would you join me in worshiping the Lord through giving? Souls will be in heaven because of our partnership. I encourage you to give right now. You won't regret it. In fact, it will bring you great joy to know that your dollars are impacting lives. Visit ltw.org for details. That's ltw.org. Thank you in advance. God bless.
0: Now I want you to use your imagination here just for a little bit. Just use your imagination with me for a minute. Now these Pharisees, they kept all of the external trappings of the religion. They kept all the external ones. these all the religious rituals.

0: but they're heading for hell. While repentant prostitutes and robbers and criminals, when they repent of their sins, they'll be saved and end up in the kingdom of God, in the kingdom of heaven. It's mind-boggling, let me tell you. It's mind-boggling. Here are the most agonizing words. I don't know you. I don't know you. Verse 28. It's a place of weeping and gnashing of teeth. Far from focusing his hearers or on his hearers' self-fulfillment, self-actualization, ambitions, desire for health, wealth, and prosperity in this life, far from it, far from it, far from it. That's what preachers are preaching in pulpits today, but that's not the focus of Jesus. Jesus is calling them to have an eternal perspective. He's calling them to pay attention to hell. Look at verses 31 and 32, 33 with me, please. There's an exhibit A of the Pharisees' hypocrisy here. You know, from the moment of his birth, Jesus has been targeted for killing. I mean, Satan wanted to kill Jesus as he was a baby. Remember Herod sent, killed all the babies in Bethlehem? I mean, from day one, from the day he was born, they wanted to kill him. They wanted to kill the sinless, the only sinless, perfect, absolute, righteous, holy, compassionate, generous, and benevolent Jesus. In verse 31, the first glance when you read that and you think, oh, these Pharisees, these hypocrites, really are concerned about Jesus. I mean, they hated Jesus. They didn't want to kill Jesus, but you think they were concerned about him. That they were trying to be compassionate about Jesus. Said, get out of here, get out of here. Herod wants to kill you. But Jesus was not going to be fooled by their pretending to be concerned for him. He knew that he was going to Jerusalem. He's on his way to Jerusalem for the purpose of dying. He is the Lamb of God who takes away the sin of the world. But listen to me. But even the gentle lamb is suspicious of wolves when they pretend to be concerned for the lamb's safety. Think about it. What does our wise Lord say to that? Let me give you a message that you can take to Herod. Go and tell that fox. Translation. Go and tell this conniving, worthless rat. That's a Yusuf translation. I will cast demons and I'll heal the sick on my own schedule. I will accomplish my goal on my own timetable. I will do the will of my Father until the time is up. I will do what I came from heaven to do until it's accomplished. I will go to Jerusalem on my own terms. I will go to the cross on my own terms. I will pay for the wages of every repentant sinner on my Father's watch. I will accomplish all things according to the counsel of my will. I will lay my life down for my sheep by the sovereign determination of the will of the Father. I fear no threats of those who think that they can stop me. I will not be intimidated by those who think they have power over me. I will not be silenced or pushed around by those who think that they are powerful. As it is, I'm heading for Jerusalem. I know what awaits me there. I know what I'm going to accomplish there. I know it's in Jerusalem where the prophets have been persecuted and killed, and I am going there. Beloved, make no mistake about it. Make no mistake about it. Herod did not kill Jesus. Pontius Pilate did not kill Jesus. Judas Iscariot with his betrayal did not kill Jesus. Caiaphas the high priest did not kill Jesus. It was the Father's will that his Son die on that cross to redeem repentant sinners. Jesus is the one who took himself to that cross. And he said in the Gospel of John, he said, I have authority to take it up. I have authority to lay it down. But I'm going to lay it down because that is the way I'm going to redeem and ransom my children. All these people from Herod to Pontius Pilate to Judas to the high priest, all they will pay for their guilt. They'll be judged for that. But God, in his sovereign will, decided that Jesus will die on that cross to pay for the wages of my sin and the punishment of your sin and the sin of everyone who will repent and turn to him. And then on the third day, he will vindicate him by raising him up with every ounce of his omnipotence out of the grave. And beloved, I've been to Israel many times. Every time I go and look, the tomb is empty. Our God is not only sovereign, is not a holy God, but don't ever forget, the other side of the coin is that he's a compassionate God. He's a compassionate God. He's gracious God. Look at verses 34 and 35. I hope that when you go home that you read those words again and again and again and again. Just read and feel the incredible passion of the Lord Jesus Christ. And his passion about those who have rejected his message, have rejected his salvation, who have rejected his truth. This is, of course, an agrarian image. Agrarian image. And I grew up in a culture where I could see with my own eyes when the hen takes her brood under her wings. And this is a constant biblical theme. When Jesus cried, Jerusalem, Jerusalem, and this double mention is always for emphasis, always like when Jesus said, Simon, Simon, the devil wants to sift you as wheat. Or when he said, Martha, Martha, oh, Jerusalem, despite of all your past sins and your persecuting and killing of the prophets, I still long for you to repent and turn to me. This deep longing on the heart of Jesus, he wanted them to repent from their false religion and come to under his wings. In fact, that imagery of the wings of God is repeated in the Psalms a great deal, many times. In fact, let me give just examples. In Psalm 17:8, keep me as the apple of your eye, hide me in the shadow of your wings. In Psalm 36:7, how priceless is your unfailing love, both high and low among men, find refuge in the shadow of your wings. And in Psalm 61:4, I long to dwell in your tent forever and take refuge in the shelters of your wings. This is just a few examples. I could go on. It is only under his wings can you find refuge, sustenance, warmth, and security. All other so-called securities, they are temporary and shallow at best. Finally comes the grand finale of the prophecy. Behold, your house will be left desolate. Oh, when people set their wills to reject him, listen to me, God finally respects their will. He will. Just as he accepted Jerusalem's rejection of him as their Messiah, this is the city where the temple of God was. Think about this. This represented the presence of God. Yes, that too will crumble. You know, and I know, that on 70 AD, that was just 36 years, 37 years after Jesus uttered those words, Jerusalem was razed to the ground. The prophecy of Jesus was fulfilled with meticulous precision. And beloved, the return of Christ and the judgment of God will be fulfilled, as it is says, with meticulous precision. For those who have rejected Jesus and created the Jesus in their own image, not the Jesus of the Bible, they will face consequences. I pray to God, not one person could ever be among those. And that is why I'm going to lead us in a prayer right now. And if there's a single person listening to me, and it's not even certain of their eternal life, they've been overriding the voice of God again and again and again, this may be the last chance to hear and respond to the call and the invitation. Will you say, Lord Jesus, I invite you as my only Savior, as my only Redeemer. My only justification is your blood. Come into my life. Scripture said when you do that, you can be absolutely sure. Jesus said, those whom the Father gives me, I'll lose none. You can be absolutely sure that the Holy Spirit will come and dwell in your heart.
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7: Ronald Reagan believed freedom was more than a political system or a set of laws. In 1988, he said, "Freedom describes the God-given condition of the human soul." For Reagan, liberty was not something government created. It was something government was called to respect and to protect. That idea sits at the heart of the American experiment. Our rights do not come from rulers, institutions, or political majorities. They belong to us by nature and by God. And when we understand freedom that way, our responsibility becomes clearer. Government may protect liberty, laws may preserve it, but neither can give us what was never theirs to grant. Freedom begins with the recognition that human dignity and liberty come before government, not from it.
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2: 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And today on the program, part two of my conversation with Gary Bauer, our Senior Vice President of Public Policy here at the Dr. James Dobson Policy and Culture Center. He's the host of the Defending Faith, Family, and Freedom podcast, which you can subscribe to at jdfi.org or also at Apple, Spotify, OnePlace, wherever you get your podcasts. We're talking about Christians and voting and why the 2026 midterm election could shape up to be one of the most, if not the defining moment in American history. And I know, Gary, not to sound like a broken record, and for those of you who may not be familiar, records are those vinyl recordings that you put on the turntable and they spin around. And sometimes when they break, it would just sit there and stop at the same place over and over again. But this, I mean, this really is, we're not, this is not a false alarm that we're sounding here.
17: No, it really isn't, Roger. And, you know, there's caucuses inside the Congress. So there's a black caucus and there's a really conservative caucus that's even more conservative than the typical Republican. I think there's an Hispanic caucus and so forth. I believe we will have a socialist caucus in the House of Representatives this November.
2: There will be that many socialists in the House.
17: Yes.
2: Wow.
17: Yeah. And of course, I want to remind people again, because there's a lot of confusion about what a socialist is. Marx himself said socialism is the first step to Marxism. And Marxism is always godless. And most of the socialists that are running are radical secularists. They not only don't believe in God or they're agnostics, but they mock those of us that do believe in God. And they call those of us that love God and love America Christian nationalists, which is sort of a scary sounding term, you know. I grew up, everybody I knew were people that loved America. That was the World War II generation, my father's generation. They loved America and they loved God. So this is a really incredible moment in America. And I don't know if all of our listeners are paying enough attention to know some of the things these candidates are promoting. They're talking about adding five or more additional justices to the Supreme Court. Now, just think about that for a second, because that means those appointees are not going to be believers. They're going to be secularists. They're going to be pro-abortion. They're going to be in favor of the LGBTQ agenda. And people might say, well, Donald Trump's still president. He'll be able to stop that. Well, Donald Trump will be stopped from putting the kind of justices he wants on the Supreme Court if these people get control of the United States Senate and the House of Representatives. They have proposed making the District of Columbia, which voted 98% for Kamala Harris, they're proposing that it be made a state. Mm. And that can be done by just a simple majority vote in the United States Congress. It doesn't need a supermajority or any of that. So they are intending to do things that will make it literally impossible for people like us ever to win another election again.
10: You know, whoever coined the phrase democratic socialist probably got a big raise from the DNC or whoever was behind this, because they have done just a spectacular job. And I mean this from a marketing standpoint of how they couch and phrase the way that they are literally seeking to destroy and ruin our nation. Remember a couple of years ago, we had Ali Beth Stuckey here on the program, and she was talking about a book that she'd written called Toxic Empathy, which is such a great way to describe what they do, where they take Christian values and turn them against Christians for not supporting democratic socialist policies like transgenderism and abortion, even after the labor and delivery takes place. And a lot of Christians fall victim to it. Well, I don't want to be seen as a mean person. I don't want to be seen as a person who hates America or doesn't love my neighbor. So therefore, I have to go along with this, right? And Gary, I appreciate the fact that you're telling us and encouraging us. No, we don't. If anything, don't let the Democrat in democratic socialists lull you into a false sense of security that this is just another extension of the Democrat Party. This is an overtaking of the Democrat Party. I mean, it really is. It's what would have happened a lot sooner on a more national level if the Harris ticket had actually been successful in 2024. I think we'd be looking at that now. So this is a chance for us to kind of keep a stick in the door and keep that door open from, you know, getting it slammed shut on what's happening. And that will happen at the polls. And in here we are in the first week in October. It's already happening because of early voting.
17: Yes, it is happening. And the early voting is so important, Roger. I mean, you can, in many places, you can go in person and early vote, or you can mail in your vote. Now, most of us have had real misgivings about mail-in voting. There was a commission set up, I believe, under Jimmy Carter that looked at mail-in voting, and they concluded it was the form of voting that was most likely to be undermined by fraud and cheating for obvious reasons, because the vote is sometimes out of your possession, and it goes into the post office of what happens there and so forth. But nonetheless, we haven't been able to change that. And if the left votes early, we got to be sure that we get our vote out early, too. I remember just a couple of years ago, there was an election in Pennsylvania, and our people, most of them, waited until Election Day. And what happened? There was a hailstorm on Election Day in that part of Pennsylvania, and our side had to spend millions of dollars literally driving four-wheel vehicles to people's homes to try to get them in to vote in time. So we don't want to wait to the last minute. You could get sick. There could be an emergency in your home. You just got to vote and do it the most convenient way you can. If you don't like the mail-in, then go to the polling places early. Most states now have a couple-week period where there's polls where you can go into the booth, do your voting, and then you can rest and just watch the election returns on election night and hopefully celebrate with the rest of us when the votes are counted.
10: You know, another thing that has been happening more and more is there are certain states that have been banning a process called ballot harvesting, where people can collect ballots from other people and take them in. I mean, it's a type of thing where, you know, quite frankly, if you have an elderly parent, for example, and they can't physically get out, like my mom's 93 and she hasn't been in a car in years.
17: Yes. You know,
10: I mean, she's not going to drive anywhere to go and do this. My sister helps her vote, and she votes by mail, and she fills out the form and puts a stamp on, puts it in the post office box, or she'll drop it off at the polling place. And that's legal in a state like California. In some places, it's not. But Gary, you can imagine, we've heard the stories. There was a story just recently about a guy who was in Skid Row in Los Angeles who was going around to homeless people and getting them to sign certain things so they looked like they were registered voters, and then stuffing ballot boxes. And the idea that the elections need to be fair and need to be, you know, level and balanced, it's never been more critical than now. And I think, quite frankly, when you see who is accusing whom of actually doing the the cheating, as it were. The reality is 60% of Americans in the 2024 election voted either early in person or they voted by mail. And that when that happens, the idea is that gives everybody enough time to get the ballot, to count it, to look at it, this, that, and the other thing. But some states will sit on them toward the end. And don't you find it a little odd? I think Pennsylvania was another one of those commonwealths as well, that during the 2020 election had a groundswell of ballots that showed up after the election, 3 days after the election, 4 days after the election. There's a big battle right now going on in the courts as to when you can actually mail in your ballot, when it actually, quote unquote, counts. And I think it's just interesting to see how many people are finally kind of taking the blinders off and saying, like you said, if I wait till the first Tuesday in November and there might be a hailstorm or an earthquake or a flood or something like that that keeps us from actually voting, we have to be, as Christians, more proactive to get our vote in and make sure it actually counts.
17: Absolutely. You know, I noticed all the way back in the Reagan years this unusual phenomena. There would be elections, and sometimes they were close, and you would think that our side had won, and then the news would break that one of the people that worked at the polls was at home, and he opened his trunk a couple of days later. Oh my goodness, there
10: Look
17: was a
10: I
17: box
10: found.
17: Of ballots there that he forgot to drop.
10: How'd
17: off.
10: That get there? Yeah.
17: Yes. Yeah. Mm. And the really interesting thing about it, Roger, which made me, I'm just a country boy, but made me a little suspicious. Every time they would find one of those boxes of ballots in somebody's trunks, all the ballots in here were people that voted Democrat. Wouldn't you
10: no,
17: think?
10: No, you're kidding.
17: That over time, there would be as many Republican lost boxes of ballots as Democrats. But mm-hmm. So, folks, we know there's cheating. But you can't let the cheating discourage you and lead you to stay home or to turn off from the system. You still have to vote. And we're making here in Washington a much better effort. The president's doing this. Our friends in Congress are doing this to make sure that every vote, every legal vote is counted and no other votes are counted. Mm-hmm. So a lot of money will be spent for poll watchers, lawyers, and so forth. If you don't vote because of the cheating, the cheaters have won twice.
10: Right.
17: They've cast an illegal vote, and they've stopped you from casting your legal vote.
10: Mm, speaking of legal voting, as Christians, we believe, we look at the words of Jesus. We were talking in our last get-together, Gary, about James Tallarico, who is running for the Senate as a Democrat in the state of Texas. He is a seminarian at Austin Seminary, which is a part of the Presbyterian Church USA, which is about as far left as you can get in terms of, quote-unquote, Christian seminaries. And
17: yes.
10: Yet when you think about, the things that he was part of, an interview he gave recently to Jimmy Kimmel, he said, if Jesus were to go to the Senate floor, I believe he would say, and he pulls out Matthew 25, and, I was sick and you cut off my Obamacare. He was going on and on and on about things that he believes Jesus would say. Well, we know that when it came to government, Jesus said, give to Caesar the things that are Caesar's and give to God the things that are God's. To which I've always thought, okay, that means, well, be a good citizen, pay your taxes, obey the law. And if you have the opportunity to vote, vote. You really should. And we have an ebook in our Dr. James Dobson Family Resource Center at drjamesdobson.org. We have an ebook called Voting and the Church, Why Christians Engage the Public Square. I encourage you to click on drjamesdobson.org and search for that title, because that ebook was very, very popular during the last election cycle. And I know it's going to help a lot of people too, who might be sitting on the fence and saying, gosh, I don't know. It just seems like I haven't voted recently, or I don't always vote. And does my vote really count? And a lot of Christians, I'm just going to hold my nose and not vote for anybody because I don't think God wants me participating in this. Gary, give us a little bit of exhortation, if you will, here as to why it's so important for Christians to vote.
17: Yeah, Dr. Dobson and I did a couple tours around the country in a number of different election years. And we'd get these big crowds, and the whole purpose of these events we were doing was to tell those people they had to show up, just like they showed up for the event to listen to Dr. Dobson and myself and some others. That's the way they needed to show up on election day and in the pre-voting and so forth. In a constitutional republic like ours, Lincoln said, the people are everything. So we have this incredible and still in many ways rare right to vote. And when we don't vote, we leave the public square to people who have a vision about what America should be and what our children ought to be taught about life and death, love and sex, freedom and slavery, quite different than the vision that we have. So if we don't show up, we set ourselves up for being governed by people who will be completely hostile to everything that we believe in.
18: Right.
17: Now, we've already lost, Roger, some important areas of public life. The teacher unions are virtually Marxist unions. I mean, I'm not exaggerating. What the resolutions they pass at their conventions are resolutions that would shock the average parent. But it explains what we know is going on in a lot of classrooms. The same way with the faculties of our major universities. Why do so many people kids come out of our schools believing that socialism is a good thing and believing that free markets are a bad thing? Or think that socialism is better than a country like America that's a constitutional republic. So we've lost some of those areas. We can't afford to lose the governing part of America. And why is so much of what's going on aimed at confusing Christians? Why does Mr. Tallarico suggest that Jesus would like his platform, would like Tallarico's platform?
18: Yeah.
17: Look, if Jesus walked into the United States Senate, he wouldn't be yelling at those senators about why they had this amount of money or that amount of money in the food stamp program or in Obamacare. He would be going into the Senate saying, why did you vote to let my creation, those little innocent babies, be killed in the womb? He would be saying, why are you telling the little children that bear my image that they can choose what gender they want to be? The idea that Tallarico would try to get Jesus to be a socialist endorsing his platform. And isn't it interesting, Roger, when a conservative Christian runs for office and quotes the Bible accurately, the same people like Tallarico accuse us of violating the separation of church and state.
18: Right.
17: So
18: right.
17: They want it both ways, but it shows you how important Christian voters are. They want to confuse us. They want to demoralize us. They want us to believe it doesn't matter because they know if we show up in proportion to our numbers, we will be able to save America again, just like has happened time after time after time.
10: You know, Gary, it was interesting this past weekend. Lisa and I were in church listening to our pastor talk about Joshua, and he was describing the different areas that Joshua and the Israelites literally were able to take, you know, once you get into the promised land, and then they're here, the different areas for the 12 tribes. And every single time, something I hadn't really put together, every single time God said, I am giving you this land, now go fight for it. And I thought, well, you know, here's the land. We just go in and we set up shop. But they met passionate, vicious hostility everywhere they went. But God said, but that's your land. So when you engage in the battle, I will fight with you and you will be victorious. I wonder how many Christians are looking at Election Day 2026 in the same way, saying, look, God has given us this land based on the fact that we have acknowledged him. He's given us this country, this nation, and we've squandered it. I mean, in many different areas, as you mentioned, my parents were both public school teachers. They wouldn't recognize the California Teachers Association or the National Education Association based on what, I mean, my mom brought Dr. Dobson's film series to her public school. A third of the teachers used to meet in Bible study every Wednesday. I used to join them on occasion. It was that was in the early 1980s. Can you imagine something like that happening now? I mean, there's no way. And yet, when it comes to the election, we don't necessarily need to take up arms, per se. We have one of the strongest weapons. Well, we have two, the power of prayer and the ballot box. Talk about why this is where our new battlefield really is. And it is a battlefield. And if we don't engage, we run the risk of being run over.
17: Yes. I mean, look, we've had to fight wars in our past. The American Revolution was a war.
10: Yes.
17: And we defied all the odds in order to be successful against the world's greatest power at the time. And if your kids weren't taught the real history of America, hopefully you were as a parent. I remember what that history taught, which was our founders knew the only way they could succeed was reliance on God.
10: Amen.
17: And they built the whole republic on it. And then again, we had just a horrendous civil war over a basic question. Can one man own another man? Of course he can't. It took us longer than it probably should have to come to grips with that. But we did. We're the only nation that fought a civil war to end slavery. 600,000 people died. Abraham Lincoln wrote an inaugural address, his second inaugural address, that refers directly to the Bible or indirectly a dozen times, saying that it was God that both judged us for the sin of slavery, but also rescued us. Then World War II, we beat the Nazis and the Japanese warlords. The Cold War, we defeated Soviet communism. So we have had to fight wars, actual wars, that preserved us as one nation under God. Now we just got to vote. We just got to be Christian citizens and fulfill that responsibility. And I actually think, Roger, it's a sin to not do that. If Christ came back after the day before Election Day, of course the election would be canceled and every knee would
10: bend.
17: Every head would bow. But I wouldn't want to stand before the throne and try to explain why, when elections were deciding whether this would be one nation under God or not, I decided to be a pacifist and sit it out. Mm-hmm. So it's really, really important. I don't want history to record that it was this generation of Christians that did not rise to the occasion, did not do what had to be done. And you mentioned what school used to be like with your parents, Christians, and teachers. You know, Roger, I was thinking about this the other day. If Martin Luther King were alive today, you know, he was the Reverend Martin Luther King. Mm-hmm. He based his entire appeal for civil rights based on the idea that that skin color was beside the point. We were made in the image of God, and the color of our skin is the least important thing about him. If he tried to give that message based on his Bible, biblical beliefs, he wouldn't be allowed in a public school today. It wouldn't be some white segregationist standing in the schoolhouse door. It would be the leftists controlling our school system that would say, hey, pastor, you can't come in here and start quoting the Bible. So think about how much we've already lost and why we must draw the line now and come out by the millions in just a couple of weeks.
10: Well, you know, Gary, it's interesting when you think about Dr. King and the way that that he handled business, of course, biblically, the way that he organized people to rally against injustice, but their presence, just showing up, you know, turning the other cheek. I remember having a conversation on our program with Dr. Alveda King, Dr. King's niece, and describing the night that their home was almost firebombed. Mm. I think they firebombed the back of it, and how she was so angry. She said, I hated every white person in our neighborhood. And she said, my dad went out very calmly, and he said, I want everyone to go home. Just go home, all the neighbors that were around there. And he realized that half the people who were in the neighborhood didn't live in the neighborhood. They were part of this group that was there to kind of raise terror. And she said, I learned so much about presence and about patience and about trusting God, but I also learned about what it means to show up. And I think that this is the message that you're sending here and encouraging us to do, and our listeners here for Dr. James Dobson's Family Talk, is to show up on Election Day. And you can do so ahead of time, too. As we mentioned before, nearly 60% of those who voted in the last general election in 2024 either did so early, they did it early in person, or they did it through the mail. If you have the opportunity to vote early, we encourage you to do so. It cuts down on voter fraud. If you are part of an organization like Pastor Jack Hibbs in Southern California, Jack's Church, Calvary Chapel, Chino Hills, actually serves as a drop-off center where you can actually, they will harvest ballots there. You can drop it off and you don't have to worry about getting it turned in because they turn them in by the thousands. Be that place that says this election matters and take the words of Gary Bauer to heart saying that this, I mean, it really is, part of our sin nature to not want to get involved. And this is a place where we can stand up and get involved. Gary, you've got 60 seconds left in our program time. Take the final moments of our time together here to really give us that final oomph that get us across the finish line for election 2026.
17: Well, Rogers, you know, I've been in this game a long time, and I'm going to make a little bit of a prediction here. I believe the night after the election, the day after the election, there may be as many as 7 Senate seats and maybe several dozen House seats that are so close that there's going to be recounts or the counting will go on for a few days.
10: Wow. Mm-hmm.
17: And that means that if we show up, that we could be the difference in whether the House and Senate remain in conservative hands or not. It literally could get down to one extra vote in each precinct in a congressional district or each precinct in a state that will determine the election. So you out there that go to church on Sunday and you go to work on Monday, you got to be in the voting booth on Tuesday if you haven't
10: Amen.
17: Already voted, because that can make the difference in whether or not your children and your grandchildren will grow up in a shining city on a hill.
10: I love that. And don't forget to visit us at drjamesdobson.org or call a member of our constituent care team at 877-732-6825. 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Or by going online to drjamesdobson.org. And just search for that title, Christians and the Right to Vote. 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Gary Bauer, always a pleasure. 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Gary, thanks for being with us today here on the program.
17: Thank you, Roger. I'm proud to be on the same team with you.
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6: Foundations of Freedom, a look at America's founding principles and the leaders who shaped our nation.
7: Ronald Reagan believed freedom was more than a political system or a set of laws. In 1988, he said, "Freedom describes the God-given condition of the human soul." For Reagan, liberty was not something government created. It was something government was called to respect and to protect. That idea sits at the heart of the American experiment. Our rights do not come from rulers, institutions, or political majorities. They belong to us by nature and by God. And when we understand freedom that way, our responsibility becomes clearer. Government may protect liberty. Laws may preserve it, but neither can give us what was never theirs to grant. Freedom begins with the recognition that human dignity and liberty come before government, not from it.
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28: So here's a question. Do we as Gentile people need to keep the Jewish laws and practices? No. But this is what these guys are bringing up to Paul, you know.
29: Pastor Breadmenter alerting those attempting to earn salvation, all have fallen short of the glory of God.
28: When it comes to the Jews, whether they practice their laws and rituals and all that stuff, one thing we all need to be clear on, what saves a person? Does a person, Jew or Gentile, ever get saved by keeping these laws? No, the Bible says no one was ever saved by keeping these laws.
29: During the missionary journeys of Paul, we see his respect for Jewish heritage. Yet teaching salvation isn't achieved through keeping the law. In today's Word, Pastor Breadmenter reflects on Paul's need for clarification of religious tradition with the gospel. God's favor isn't earned by any of our efforts, because salvation only comes by Christ, who fulfilled the law for us.
28: To get us up to speed of where we left off, this is the ending, really, of Paul's missionary journey that we end up here in chapter 20. The third missionary journey, if you recall, it started way back there in Antioch. And then he went through Asia Minor, Turkey, Ephesus, visiting the churches previously that he'd ministered along the way. But then after being there in Corinth in Greece, he made his way back, kind of retracing his steps, ended there at Miletus with the elders at Ephesus. And that's kind of where we left off there in chapter 20. Now in chapter 21, we're going to see where he is going to leave those guys and where's he going to go to next. Well, that's where we pick it up in verse 7 here in Acts 21. Let's read. It says, "When we had finished our course from Tyre, we came to Ptolemais and saluted the brethren and abode with them one day. And the next day we were of Paul's company, departed and came to Caesarea. And we entered into the house of Philip the evangelist, which was one of the seven, and abode with him. And the same man had four daughters, virgins, which did prophesy." Okay, he was now at Caesarea, which is now he's in the land of Israel. But at Caesarea, he meets up with Philip. Now, we've met Philip before. He was one of seven deacons along with Stephen. Do you remember who was there at the stoning of Stephen? Whose name was Saul, and he was holding the coats and garments of the people stoning Stephen. Now Paul's at Philip's house. Like, what an amazing transition this has been over the past 25 years. You know, Paul now is friends with Philip. He's staying at Philip's house. One of the very guys that consented to the stoning death of one of the other seven deacons chosen of the early church there. You got to love that. Paul was consenting and voting for the death of Stephen, and Philip opens up his house. The more I learn about Philip, the more impressed I am by this guy. Philip doesn't get much ink in the Bible, but the ink that he gets is outstanding. First of all, we know Philip's called an evangelist in the Bible. He's giving out sermons, and his home is impressive. He keeps a home there in Caesarea, which is in the middle of the Roman world. He keeps a very Christian home. He's hospitable, even to someone who should have been his enemy. Are you impressed by Philip so far? Not only that, he's got these daughters. And the Bible takes time to explain a couple things about the daughters. The daughters of Philip, well, what does it say here? It says the same man had four daughters, virgins, which did prophesy. He was using them to give words of prophecy to the church. Like, what a cool thing. Remember what a word of prophecy is? It's not, thus saith the Lord, he will return in 45 years when the sun turns red or whatever. No, that's Old Testament prophet type stuff. This is a word of edification, exhortation, and comfort. The daughters of Philip were giving 1 Corinthians 14 version of words of prophecy to the church. And these girls go down in history as amazing women, which is kind of cool. Well, verse 10 goes on. It says, and as we tarried there many days, there came down from Judea a certain prophet named Agabus. It says, and when Agabus was come to us, he took Paul's belt, girdle, and bound his own hands and feet, and said, thus saith the Holy Ghost, so shall the Jews at Jerusalem bind the man that owneth this girdle, and shall deliver him into the hands of the Gentiles. And when we had heard these things, both we, that's Luke and his team, and they, that is the people there in Caesarea, and they of that place besought him not to go up to Jerusalem. Then Paul answered, what mean ye to weep and to break mine heart? For I am ready not to be bound only, but also to die at Jerusalem for the name of the Lord Jesus. And when he would not be persuaded, we ceased, saying, the will of the Lord be done. This is the controversy. Was Paul right or were they right? And there's great debate over that. The funny thing is about the Bible on this one, I'm not sure the Bible gives us an airtight case either way. That's the thing, which is kind of funny. I wonder sometimes if God does that on purpose. Do you ever think the Lord does certain things in the Bible that people have been arguing about for centuries and God's just up there kind of going, Calvinism, Arminianism, ha ha ha. We'll watch them with that one. Let me just say this. You know, if you're a hardcore hyper-Calvinist, then I see problems with that. It doesn't really fully answer all the things I read in the Bible. But if you take a hard hyper-Calvinist type stance, why even be on the mission field? You'll notice some of the hardcore hyper-Calvinist churches don't even have a missionary program. There's a reason for that because, well, God's already divinely, so whatever. Is that what the Bible teaches, that we're not supposed to go into all the world and preach the gospel? So that's wrong. Now, there are some, however, that would say, well, can you lose your salvation? Or have we left our salvation? Man, I can show you scriptures that talk about eternal security, and I can defend that with the Bible. But I can also show you other passages where, man, if you continually practice sin and without, you know, being convicted of your own sin, maybe you're not saved. Well, did you lose your salvation? I don't like that language, losing your salvation, because you can leave it, I think. Paul even said they were once among us, but now they've left the faith. Like, Paul even used that kind of language in some circumstances with some of the guys that failed in the ministry and left the faith. But the point is, I've noticed as a pastor, sometimes I like to put my Calvinist hat on. When somebody is like this, for example, they come into the church and says, Brad, I'm really worried that, you know, I thought an evil thought the other day, and I'm pretty sure I lost my salvation because I've sinned and I did it willfully and I actually enjoyed it. The thought that was going through my head, and man, I just know that I'm worried, maybe I'm not even saved, you know. Man, I've got some great eternal security scriptures, and the grace of God, his forgiveness and his mercy. You know, you confess your sin, and he's faithful and just to forgive you and cleanse you. Man, I've got some good sort of strong messages for you on that one. Oh, so you believe in eternal security, divine election? Yep, sure do. But then I have another person walk into my office and Pastor Brett, I was saved in kindergarten. I went to church when I was 5 and accepted Jesus, said the prayer. But now, you know, I'm saved by grace through faith. It's awesome. And, you know, all things are lawful for me. So what do I do now, man? I sleep around. I do drugs and drink. And I like to party a lot. And, you know, I murdered a couple guys down the street the other day. And, you know, I just, you know, because I'm saved by grace, I'm not even really worried about it. I'm pretty sure you're not saved. And you need to repent from your sins and fall before God and break off your sinful behavior. And I've got all kinds of scripture I can show you there, too. I wonder if the reason people have been arguing eternal security versus can you lose your salvation or you know, the whole Arminianism and Calvinism and all that, all these isms, I think you should be really careful about. Just go with the Bible. And what the Bible says is don't play around with sin. Man, blessed are they which hunger and thirst after righteousness, for they shall be filled. Like the Bible tells us what we're supposed to do. It's these groups that want to pin down some of these doctrinal issues so airtight that it might actually mess up what the Lord's trying to teach us. Be careful with that one, folks. You know, Billy Graham, Chuck Smith, Charles Haddon Spurgeon, like the view that I hold here, that's not this hyper-Calvinism or even, you know, pure Arminianist thinking.

church. What a great way to end this. Because I know people, and this is so hard. I hope you're listening if you're one of these people. It's really hard on you if you're the person, but the Holy Spirit said it. The Holy Spirit said, and Paul just says, don't you know I'm willing to die? Yeah, but the Holy Spirit said you're going to be tied up. But you know what? I'm just going to go anyway. Sorry, don't break my heart. Stop crying and, you know, I'm going. But, and some of you will stand your ground kicking and screaming and stomping your feet and, but I only, you know, if that's you, repent. There's a really good place where you can say, well, you have a different view than we do on that. And so guess what? The Lord's will be done. What a great way to conclude the matter. The Lord's will be done. They're not going to convince Paul, and Paul's not going to be convinced. They saw it differently, but they said, well, okay, Paul, we love you. Lord's will be done. That's kind of the way they ended this. Now, I'll admit there are some issues that are essential doctrines that we say, yeah, that's just not true, and we don't just blow it off. Is Jesus God incarnate? Well, we believe Jesus is God in the flesh. That's an essential doctrine of the Christian faith. Like, that's what the Bible teaches. That's part of who Jesus is. If you deny that, you're denying Christ. So there are things that we've not moved on, but there's so many other issues I've noticed. People think, well, we're right about this. And you might have some nuanced scripture that might defend your position. But isn't it interesting the Bible talks about, don't let division be named once among you. I'm reminded of 1 Corinthians 1:10. Now I beseech you, brethren, by the name of our Lord Jesus Christ, that you all speak the same thing and that there be no divisions among you, but that you be perfectly joined together in the same mind and in the same judgment. That's what the Bible asks of his church. On those clear things, you got to do what the Bible says. But on the ones that are more nuancy, this is kind of important to understand. I like the way they end this argument. The Lord's will be done. Good way to end that. Well, verse 15 and 16, it says, and after those days, we took up our carriages and went up to Jerusalem. Here they go. There went with us also certain of the disciples of Caesarea and brought with them one Mnason of Cyprus, an old disciple with whom we should lodge. When it says that he was an old disciple, the Greek word archaos, which means some of you are like, that's me, I'm more archaic. Well, this isn't necessarily old like as much in years, but the idea is he's one of the original disciples, probably from the book of Acts chapter 2. That's what a lot of scholars believe, that Mnason of Cyprus was an early disciple based on the dating of Paul's Corinthian ministry, which was about AD 51. F.F. Bruce writes about this, by the way, and other considerations. This basically tells us when Paul arrives in Jerusalem in AD 57, which means this is 25 years after Acts chapter 2, the first 3,000 people that were saved into the church, 25 years later. So they're already calling, recognizing the early Christians now that it's 25 years after that. Now, Mnason was one of the very early Christians, you know, one who'd been associated with the followers of Jesus, maybe, even from the earlier years. That's why Mnason gets noteworthy here. I'm so thankful for the old saints, people that are not necessarily just old in age, that too. But I love the people who've been walking with the Lord for a long time. Mnason's been walking with the Lord solidly for at least 25 years, and he gets noted as one of the older disciples, and they were lodging with him. I love that. Well, verse 17, and when we were come to Jerusalem, the brethren received us gladly. Now, this is the brethren in Jerusalem. They received Paul and the gang gladly. Why? Two reasons. One, because they had people from all over. Now Paul's bringing like a whole posse with them back to Jerusalem. They're like, wow, look at all these people that are now Christians. And that was joyful to the Christians, Jews in Jerusalem. They're like, wow, cool, Paul. And the second reason, does anybody know the second reason why they were really glad that Paul was there? Paul brought a bunch of money from the other churches that were wealthy, like in Ephesus and other places. He brought money because the Christian church was being persecuted in Jerusalem, and they had no money and they were struggling. There was even famine in the land that was causing these Jews at that time to be suffering, the Christian Jews. By the way, that's one of the things that we get to do as a church, globally, but also locally. Anytime we can, we try to help chip in financially or otherwise. And that's what the church should do. We should help other churches, and we see that. Well, verse 18, and the day following, Paul went in with us unto James, and all the elders were present. And when he had saluted them, he declared particularly what things God had wrought among the Gentiles by his ministry. And when they heard it, they glorified the Lord.
Now, notice when they heard it, they glorified the Lord. The Jerusalem Jews are a little different than the other Jews.

0: they'd been meeting on Paul's missionary journeys. They weren't quite so violent and angry, but they're actually glad. Oh, look at what's happening here. They're excited about the Gentiles being saved, but there's a bit of a problem here, and it's going to ignite to be a big problem. Pick it up, verse 20 again. And when they heard, they glorified the Lord and said unto him, thou seest, brother, how many thousands of Jews there are which believe, and they are all zealous of the law. And they are informed of thee that thou teachest all the Jews which are among the Gentiles to forsake Moses, saying that they ought not to circumcise their children, neither to walk after their customs. What is it therefore? The multitude must needs come together, for they will hear that thou art come. So do you see what's happening here? We've got the Jews saying, hey, that's cool. We're so happy for you, Paul. Awesome to see you, bro. But word has it that you're telling some of the Jews that they no longer have to be circumcised, that the Jews don't have to practice the customs and the laws. Now, here's the question. Did Paul tell the Jews to forsake all the Jewish customs and practices? No, he did not tell them that. He was preaching that, especially for the Gentiles, there's some liberty. We'll get to that in a second. But just a reminder, do you remember what Paul made Timothy do before he went in and ministered to the Jews? He had Timothy, as an adult male, be circumcised. So Paul, we've got real evidence that Paul was not forsaking that. And you remember why Paul did that? It was that he might be a better minister to the Jews. It's almost like to Timothy, he said, Timothy, you need to, you know, among the Jews, be like a Jew. But among the Gentiles, remember Paul made Peter sort of feel a bit wacko because one minute he'd act one way, another minute he'd act another. So here's a question. Do we as Gentile people need to keep the Jewish laws and practices? No. But this list here, this is what these guys are bringing up. Paul, we're told that you're saying to the Jews, they forsake these. Now, by the way, just because we're free and saved by grace and not by keeping the law, does it mean that Jews can't still keep the customs and the practices? No. But one thing we all need to be clear on, what saves a person? Does a person, Jew or Gentile, ever get saved by keeping these laws? No, the Bible says no one was ever saved by keeping these laws. That's the main thing you need to remember. Whether you're a Jew or a Gentile, you will not be saved by this list. It won't contribute to your salvation. Salvation only comes from Christ dying on the cross alone. That's important. But when it comes to the Jews, whether they practice their laws and rituals and all that stuff, it is kind of an interesting argument. And these guys are saying, Paul, you're telling the Jews now they can't do this? By the way, in the millennial kingdom, some of these practices are going to be reinstated in the millennial kingdom, like the keeping of the Feast of Tabernacles, and even the sacrificial system is going to be reinstituted during that time. Old Testament sacrifice pointed to Jesus' death on the cross. Communion for the Gentile remembers Jesus' death on the cross. In the millennial kingdom, the Jews will again sacrifice, remembering Jesus' death on the cross. That's what we learn in the scriptures. So basically, you're saying, Paul, we got a problem. All these Jews are still zealous toward the law. And so they're saying, Paul, we need to see where you're at on this. So check this out. They sort of give him sort of a test. This is interesting. They start in verse 23. Do therefore this that we say to thee, we have four men which have a vow on them. What is this vow? It's a Nazarite vow, but there are several forms of Nazarite vows in the Bible. This is the short one. There's guys that would take a Nazarite vow. There were guys like Samson who had a lifelong Nazarite vow. But there were other guys that would actually do a Nazarite vow. Numbers chapter 6, if you want to read more about that. But this would be a short-term Nazarite vow. So the Jews say, hey, Paul, we got these four men which have a vow on them. Verse 24, take them and purify thyself with them and be at charges with them. In other words, pay their expenses, because when you do this ending of your vow, there's a financial cost, that they may shave their heads and all may know that those things whereof that they were informed concerning thee are nothing, but that thou thyself also walkest orderly and keepeth the law. As touching the Gentiles which believe, we have written and concluded that they observe no such thing, save only that they keep themselves from things offered to idols and from blood and from strangled and from fornication. The Jews here are saying, Paul, sure, yeah. The Gentiles, they don't have to keep these laws, but we need to know that you're still a law keeper. So we want you to go with these four guys, concluding their Nazirite vow, pay their charges, go in there and do the rituals in the temple with them as we do, just to kind of let the Jews know, hey, Paul's okay. He's still a practicing Jew. What do you think Paul's going to do? Is he going to say, take a hike, losers? We're not under the law. I don't have to do this. Or is Paul going to go and dutifully keep the law in front of all of them? Well, let's read. Verse 26, it says, then Paul took the men the next day, purifying himself with them, entered into the temple to signify the accomplishment of the days of purification until that an offering should be offered for every one of them. What? Paul just did it. Now, by the way, what is this? These four guys, if you go to, you know, number six and you kind of read what they do, short-term Nazirite vow, it was a way to separate yourself for the Lord. It was being sanctified. And then at the end of your season of vow, they would go to the temple and shave and worship for 7 days in the temple, burn their hair on the altar, by the way. They'd shave their hair off that had been growing for a long time, and they would burn their hair on the altar. And each one would have to sacrifice four sheep per guy. So this is very Jewish. And so they said, Paul, we want you to do this with those guys, and we want you to pay their way. That will prove to the other Jews that you're still a good Jew. And so what does Paul do? He does it, and I don't think we'd really know why he did it, except for one thing. Later on, we read why Paul does this kind of stuff. Go with me to 1 Corinthians chapter 9. Paul makes some interesting declarations here that I think answers the question why Paul did that. 1 Corinthians 9:19, and he says, for though I be free from all men, yet have I made myself servant unto all, that I might gain the more. And unto the Jews I became as a Jew, that I might gain the Jews. To them that are under the law as under the law, that I might gain them that are under the law. To them that are without the law as without the law, that's Gentiles, being not without law to God, but under the law to Christ, that I might gain them that are without the law or outside of the law. To the weak, I became weak, that I might gain the weak. I am made all things to all men, that I might by all means save some. And this I do for the gospel's sake, that I might be partaker thereof with you. Do you see the answer there that Paul gives? He's saying, man, with the Jews, I'm going to be a Jew. With the Gentiles, I'm going to be a Gentile. But it's really all about, I want them to receive the gospel. I'll do whatever it takes to really let them see the gospel.
1: 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And Pastor Brett is standing by to join me with a special request before we conclude today's word. 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But first, let me tell you a little bit more about Brett Metter. He's the senior pastor of Athey Creek Church, just outside of Portland, Oregon. 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All right, Pastor Brett is with me now. One of the things we really enjoy hearing is stories of changed lives because of these daily studies in God's Word. And Brett, if someone would like to share their story of how God has impacted their life, how can they do that?
0: Yeah, I'm really glad you asked that, Kurt, because those stories are a giant encouragement to our whole team. You know, we put these messages out day after day, but much of the time we don't get to see, you know, what God's doing on the other side of the radio. So when we hear from people, it really is a blessing. You know, when someone gives us a note about a particular teaching that brought them back to church or gave new hope in a current time of despair or strengthening their marriage, it's amazing to hear those stories, and they really do encourage us. They remind us also that, you know, the Word of God never returns empty. It's like when Isaiah the prophet said that the word never returns unto me void. I think that that's one of the things that keeps us going, is when we hear how the word is changing lives. So we'd love to hear from you. You can email us at info@todayswordradio.com. You can also connect with us on our website for more information. So, you know, your story doesn't have to be dramatic. Sometimes the simple story where a teaching just gave you a little encouragement, that's all we need, is just to hear how you're doing. And so remember the man that was delivered there
2: in Mark chapter 5, Jesus did a work and then told the man, he said, go home to your friends, tell them the great things the Lord hath done for thee. I think that there's a power in telling others what the Lord is doing in your life. 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
15: You start to really reveal who you actually are in connecting with people emotionally and spiritually. Like, this is not, I'm not who I think you want me to be. This is who I actually am. And learning to just become more authentic and vulnerable in a relationship.
14: Well, which season of relationship are you in? Is it spring or summer or fall, or perhaps maybe a little more like winter? We're talking today with Counselor Deborah Falea on Focus on the Family with Jim Daly about ways that we can navigate every season of our relationships. Thanks for joining us. I'm John Fuller.
16: You know, I'm excited about today's program, John, because it really will illuminate where couples are at. I remember Gene and I, man, when we were first dating, I proposed, we started to do our premarital counseling. We were on the cloud. I mean, I couldn't breathe without being around Gene, right? I lived in San Diego at the time. I remember driving her dinner to Orange County, 90 minutes each way. She worked at a vet clinic, and I knew she liked this Thai meal at this Thai restaurant, and I'd go get it and bring it to her and then just sit there and eat with her during her break and then drive 90 minutes back to San Diego. Wow. That was the best time of my life. And, you know, you just want to maintain that. It's hard to maintain that attitude because of that infatuation. But I think today we're going to, I think, help you with staying engaged, hopefully, and kind of enjoying the warmth of those seasons of relationship, spring and summer. It's a great place to live, but all of them have things we can learn from.
14: Yeah, they're part of the human experience. And I'm so glad Deborah Falea is here. She's a listener and viewer favorite, and she's a wife, mom of four, married to John, and a licensed professional counselor. We're talking about some of the concepts in her newest book, Relationship Skills, The Four Seasons That Will Make or Break Your Love Life. And we've got details about Deborah and this resource on our website.
16: Deborah, welcome back. So good to have you here.
15: Always good to be with you.
16: You know, let me paint a picture from the research that we've read. Greg Smalley, who runs our marriage area, he and his wife, Erin, they are aware of research, which you are too probably, that 24% of couples in the church are in a marital crisis. There's some conflict that is putting them in a bad place. That's a quarter of the couples. Mm-hmm. And on the one hand, I appreciate that vulnerability that they answered the survey that way. It should also be a wake-up call for pastors and the rest of us in the church that, A, if we're in that place, we need to get help. B, if others are in that place, we need to be talking about the difficulties in marriage and the idea that it's okay to hurt. We want to get to a better place because of our witness for Christ, right?
15: Right.
16: We should be showing the world that we can have happy, good, solid, joyful marriages.
15: Amen. Relationships are the great revealer, aren't they? Mm. They reveal what's going on inside of us, and they often reveal what God wants to heal. And I think when all of these things come up, including a point of marital crisis, it is an opportunity to go deeper with our healing.
16: What do you see in those couples that make it possible to get to a better place?
15: If I had to give you the number one word, it would be ownership.
16: Huh.
15: Owning my weaknesses, sins, struggles, owning what I bring to the table and starting to do it differently. Because when I'm just focused on the other person and what they're needing to do differently and what they're doing wrong, I stay stuck. But when I can own, God moves me forward. When I can find my role, I now have some sort of control and I can actually begin to do things differently.
16: That's really good. And that's what the book is about.
15: It's interesting because as I've been working with couples now for almost 2 decades, I have seen that just like in nature, as nature walks through these 4 particular seasons, so do we in relationships. We walk through spring, summer, fall, and winter. Each season has a purpose. Each season comes with its own obstacles and its own opportunities. And if we lean in and learn from these seasons, we can actually become better as individuals and have healthier relationships as well.
16: Yeah. Let's describe them. Spring, summer, fall, and winter. Give us the definition.
15: Brief overview. The season of spring is the season of growth. It's the season of new beginnings. It's a season of attraction and connection. And you see life through a rose-colored lens, right? You know what it's like to have the flowers blooming and blossoming. Then we move into the season of summer where things get hot. Summer is the season of intimacy and deeper connection emotionally, spiritually, physically. But you can also get stuck in the heat of summer if you're not careful. You can get burned by summer. We move into the season of fall, which is the season of conflict and communication. Fall is where your true colors start to shine through, you know, and you start really seeing that person for who they are. But that can come with conflict. And then we move into the season of winter, which I always say is the season of turning inward. It's a season of hibernation. But not only that, winter, I have learned, is also a season of disinfecting. God uses winter to disinfect the ground and get it ready for the season of spring. So even when you're in a season of winter that feels cool, that feels apathetic, that feels frozen, there is hope that spring can come again.
16: Boy, that's such a good analogy. Man, it just fits. I think when we get to heaven, one of the things, if we know in full, like Paul writes, rather than looking through the glass dimly, I think it's going to be the cycles that God put into the universe.
15: That we
16: all
15: didn't
16: of it.
15: Know about.
16: Yeah, that we didn't know the importance of.
15: I agree.
16: And that's even where Paul writes about nature. When you look at nature, you can see God in nature. I think that rhythm that you've identified in relationship, just like the earth going around the sun.
15: Right.
16: There's something there that God wanted us to see and made it that plain.
15: Yes.
16: You can see it in yourself. Let's get into spring and we'll go through all of the seasons. But I think John and I share this commonality that when I met Jean and you met John, you two, you and Jean, did not have that like love at first sight, unlike John and I had in looking at the two of you. What was going on there for you and John?
15: My first thought when I met my husband, before I knew he was going to be my husband, was he's really tall. And who wears long sleeve dress shirt with shorts?
16: Did you ever get an answer to that question? Because
15: no.
16: I'm with you.
15: But you know what he tells me now? He says, hey, I didn't try to trick you. I was never a fashionable guy.
16: Well, or he could have said it worked, didn't it?
15: It worked. It got you in the end.
16: It made you think about him.
15: But it's funny because, you know, you have this idea of what it's supposed to be like when you meet the person that you're going to marry, that there's going to be writing in the sky or God's going to just say, that's the one, and you're going to know. But even though John looked at me and thought, I think I'm going to marry this woman one day, and I looked at him and thought, what kind of fashion statement is that? We both had to navigate through the 4 seasons of the relationship. We both needed to see what was really here. And each season reveals what you need to know in order to know whether or not this person is going to actually be a good fit. So it doesn't really matter what you feel at the start of the relationship. What matters is what's revealed through the seasons of the relationship.
16: That's so, so good. You mentioned in the book that attraction certainly is powerful. And I think many psychologists have listed how that works. You know, you see somebody you're attracted to, and then it goes to holding hands and so on and so forth until full emotional and physical intimacy, which is for the Christian community, that's where we want to see that in the context of marriage, right? Right. Not just one night flings, obviously. But that is how God has set up that attraction scale. And yeah. You can see it. It's very predictable to where psychologists, counselors, you know the path and the pattern that usually happens. In that context, you said you and John described your own rose-tinted glasses when it came to your premarital counseling. What did that look like?
15: Yeah. You know, when we first got engaged, and I will note that as we went through these seasons, my attraction toward him grew. You know, there's different levels of attraction and physical attraction, emotional, spiritual attraction, all these things start to grow to the height of the point where we were engaged. And I remember going through premarital work and doing this assessment with our counselor. And he looked at me and he's like, Deborah, you rated everything off the charts. Like, this guy has no flaw. Like, you really are seeing this relationship through a rose-colored lens. And I was. Mm. The reality of the hardships of a relationship had not yet hit. I was in full-blown spring, seeing everything through that lens of growth and attraction and blossoming and blooming. But reality is, spring is just one season of a relationship. It's just one fraction of the relationship. And all of the other seasons actually add depth and meaning to the relationship. And we hadn't gone through those quite yet.
16: Yeah, it's such a great framework to understand human relationship. And it's just a good way to look at it. And it gives you insight into perhaps where you're at and right. where you want to move from there to a better place or stay where you're at if you're in that spring, summer area. Healthy give and take in relationships is essential. It's a learned skill set, I think. I don't know that we come into marriage with that ability. We probably have a modicum of it, and then we get better, hopefully.
15: Yeah.
16: And I think the fallout, like our hope restored, which is where couples are struggling significantly, and that's okay. Come as you are, just don't stay that way.
15: Exactly.
16: And that's where we can do so much work to help couples get to a better place. I know that's what you do in your counseling. But you illustrate this beautifully with your experience of gardening.
15: Yes.
16: So what's going on there?
15: I'm a plant killer, unfortunately.
16: I am too.
15: I have not really mastered it yet. It's funny because typically I forget to water my plants. I just forget, they move on with life, and then they die because they did not get enough water. So John got me these succulents, and he's like, listen, Deb, you hardly have to water these. It'll be fine.
16: It's called a cactus.
15: It'll be fine. Just once a week, put a couple drops in. But I forgot if I did or if I hadn't, and what I ended up doing was overwatering the plant, and then they also died. So as I'm going through this planting and the analogies are flowing in my mind, I realize that relationships are like a plant. You can kill a plant by giving it too little water. But you can also kill a plant by giving it too much water. Mm. And I think that's something we don't talk about enough in relationships. When you're doing above and beyond in your relationships, because you're accustomed to giving too much, making excuses for the other person, enabling unhealthy behaviors. So just like in nature, we've got to learn that healthy balance of give and take in order for the relationship to grow as strong as it possibly can.
16: Regardless of what season a marriage is in, it's critical for us to identify those unhealthy patterns. I think you list a number of unhealthy patterns that I think for the Christian, we might see some spiritual benefit in there, that we think this is the right spiritual tone to be giving, to be right. caring, to be concerned, but there's an unhealthy edge to that. Describe
15: exactly. it. You know, one of the personality types I talk about of people who give too much is the rescuer. You know, maybe the rescuer, deep down, they believe that their goal, their role is to fix this person, to make them better, to rescue them from their sin and struggles. And some of the reason you become a rescuer is because maybe you come from a family where you were put in that position of rescuing.
16: You learned to be.
15: You learned to fix the problems. You learned to bring peace to the chaos because you had to. And interestingly enough, when we come to Jesus, that leaning does not go away. Those coping skills that served us in one season sabotage us in another season if we don't face them and address them and bring them into alignment with who God wants us to be. God doesn't want us to be the rescuer because he is the ultimate rescuer. He is the savior, not us. And so we don't want to bring that mindset into relationships because our relationships will quickly become unbalanced if we come in as the rescuer.
16: Yeah.
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16: So under that category, those who give too much, it even sounds funny because it feels like the Christian life is about giving, always giving. But you mentioned the rescuer. You also have the pleaser and the insecure. Describe those two.
15: Yeah, people pleasers. You know, when our goal is to please man more than it is to please God, and we get in a role where we're so focused on the needs of everybody else, but we neglect our own. And then the insecure are those who are looking for their value and worth to come from relationships. So they don't want to rock the boat. They don't want to upset you. They don't want to even speak truth sometimes because they want to feel loved and liked by you. Those are personality types that can quickly bring a lack of balance to a healthy relationship.
16: The pleaser skill one is pretty pervasive. I mean, I can tend to do that too. I want to be liked. I think most human beings want to be liked. And then the question is, where do we get unhealthy with that attribute?
15: Yeah.
16: And then at the core of it with the pleaser, what am I gleaning from it versus my motive, my good motive for doing it? Like, it makes me feel better.
15: Exactly.
16: To please you.
15: This is where it gets unhealthy, is that motive part where my goal isn't to actually serve you. My goal is to get you to like me. So I'm going to do whatever it takes for you to like me because I need you to like me to feel valuable about myself.
16: Yeah, which at its core is manipulative, but we wouldn't even necessarily know that.
15: You're right. At its core, it's actually selfish.
16: Yeah.
15: It's like, I'm doing this so that I can get something from you rather than my goal is to please God. Because if my goal is to please God, sometimes I'm not going to be able to please you at the same time. I'm going to have to tell you a truth that you might not like. But God is the measuring stick, not your approval of me.
16: Yeah. In that insecure person, under the, again, that category of people who give too much.
15: Yeah.
16: I would think with social media, that is at its all-time high, that insecurity. I think young people feel that. There's a lack of understanding identity. You know, who am I?
15: Yeah.
16: And that insecurity that is driven by, oh, all the social media, that I don't look as good as that person.
15: Right.
16: I'm not as well educated as that person. Whatever social media is portraying as the standard, it's kind of like the old days of airbrush.
15: Yeah.
16: I can't be that person in the magazine.
15: Right. And sadly, in relationships, you will live up or down to the level that you believe you deserve. Mm. And if you don't believe you deserve anything because you're not walking in your identity in Christ, you're going to settle for a low-level relationship, an unhealthy relationship. Whereas if you believe God made me for healthy relationships, I am his heir, you're going to expect and require different standards in your relationship. So this is why our identity really does shape the type of person we engage with and how we engage with the people that we're in relationship with.
16: And I think that idea of knowing your identity in Christ is becoming so critical for everybody.
15: Yeah.
16: But man, especially young people, because I think if there's an assignment for the parents, that's like job one. Help your child, teen, 20-something, understand their identity in Christ, because that's the foundation in which these antidotes occur against these things that we face, right?
15: Absolutely. You attract people on your level of health, on your level of worth, on your level of value. And so if you think about it that way, we're magnetic to certain people. And when we go out into the world not feeling good about ourselves, not having confidence in who God has made us to be, we're going to attract people on that level as well. So this is why it's important as parents for us to instill that true identity in our kids, not because of what they do, but because of who they are.
16: Let's hit those others, those that give too little, because again, this is really the out of balance human experience. So you've mentioned too much.
15: Yep.
16: Now too little, the cynic, the wounded, the empty.
15: Yeah.
16: Describe each of those.
15: We'll start with the empty, because I think a lot of people can relate to that. People who are feeling on E. They've got nothing left.
16: No fuel.
15: Life has taken it out of them. They're stressed. They're maxed out. They have few boundaries. And then when they come home, they feel like they've got nothing left to give, you know? And I think that is a lot of people today where they give their leftovers to their relationships, not because they want to, but because they're truly not filling up in the proper ways. And so when you go into a relationship and you're on empty, you're going to make a bad partner because you've got nothing left to give in your relationship.
16: Well, talk about that in the context of marriage.
15: Yeah.
16: You know, that you're giving everything outside the walls of your home and then you have nothing inside.
15: Right. And God calls us to be filled. God calls us to live abundantly. Jesus modeled to us boundaries and protecting what matters, staying filled and fueled in many different ways. And practicing soul care so that when we walk home, when we're home in our with our family and our marriage, which is our primary ministry, that we have something to give in a significant way.
16: Let's hit the cynic.
15: Yeah.
16: Oh, I love this person.
15: The cynic is the type of person who has been hurt in relationships. They don't really trust you. You know, they either don't trust you because you haven't proven yourself. They don't know you. Or they don't trust you because they know you and you haven't proven yourself. You know, no matter who you are, they're not going to trust you. And usually it's people who have been hurt in the past. And so they sort of put this wall up in relationships.
16: For protection.
15: Like, for protection. It's like, I don't know, you might hurt me. I'm not sure if I can fully trust you because I've been hurt in the past. So I'm going to keep you at a distance and I'm not going to give as much as I could.
16: And finally, that third one, the wounded.
15: The wounded is the person that's been hurt. We you know, somebody who carries triggers and wounds that they haven't healed. And so they stay away from relationships so that those wounds don't get pressed upon. They don't want to feel pain. And so they avoid the intimacy that comes with a relationship. They avoid the vulnerability and they kind of seem withdrawn in a relationship. And so when you think about those personality types, you realize that you can give too much and destroy a relationship and you can give too little and destroy a relationship.
16: Yeah. That does seem to be a theme scripturally that the Lord, you know, even that I think it's in Proverbs where don't give me too much that I forget you. Lord, and don't give me too little that I have to go beg and steal. And I you can apply that emotionally too.
15: Absolutely. You know,
16: it's that same thing where you're just out of balance.
15: Yeah.
16: And I think that's the thing I've learned about the Christian faith is the Lord wants you to laugh. He wants you to have fun. This is your gift of life. We get one shot to live a life. And hopefully you can do that in the best of ways that we're not out of balance.
15: Right.
16: And that we can end this life in our last days healthy in Christ, right?
15: Yeah. So the season of spring is really about taking that assessment. Where do I need to give a little bit more? Where do I need to pull back little bit? Where do I need to ask for my needs to be met? And bringing our relationship back into alignment.
16: Right at the end here, let's make sure we get summer covered, and then we'll come back next time for fall and winter.
15: Yes.
16: But summer sounds like a great place to be.
15: Summer is the season where things get hot. It's the season of intimacy, emotional intimacy, spiritual intimacy, physical intimacy, and learning to make the most of each season. The beautiful thing about this book, Relationship Skills, is it applies to married couples, but it also applies to those who are in the dating world.
16: Sure.
15: And kind of helps you unpack it no matter what stage you are in your relationship.
16: And again, these seasons, as you've mentioned in the book, they don't run like with the seasons of the earth. You're going through some of these rapidly. You're coming back to those times. It helps you put a context to what you're feeling.
15: Exactly. Right? It helps you have an awareness. It helps you know what to look for. It helps you identify some of the opportunities for growth that come in different stages of the relationship.
16: Now, with respect to summer, you mentioned in the book a funny analogy with your sports jerseys.
15: Yeah.
16: Now, how do you connect summer, the heat of the moment, relationally with sports jerseys?
15: Well, sometimes you become who you think you're supposed to be in relationships. And I was going through my old jerseys and I remember
16: I'm impressed you had old jerseys.
15: I know. I passed them all down to Eli, my son. And it's funny because I look back at that season and I thought, was that who I actually was? Or was that who I thought I needed to be liked, to be desired, to be wanted in that season? Because I'm so far removed from that today. And I think oftentimes we become who we think people want us to be rather than who we actually are, rather than who God made us to be. And in the season of summer, this is the time where you start to shed the layers. You start to really reveal who you actually are in connecting with people emotionally and spiritually. Like, this is not, I'm not who I think you want me to be. This is who I actually am. Mm. And learning to just become more authentic and vulnerable in a relationship.
16: Let me ask you about emotional connection. You talk about summer also being that time of emotional connection that is so good. I think, again, I'm going to stereotype. Husbands generally can struggle with emotional connection. I think we get the physical connection down really well. It's the emotional connection some of us are just lost in because we don't, hey, I said I love you.
15: Yeah, you know, I always say it's a conditioned experience. It's how we've learned to show up in the world or not learned to show up in the world. And if you think about how little boys in the 40s, 50s, and 60s grew up, there wasn't much conditioning toward emotional connection, emotional awareness. And so we do have a generation of men who are disconnected from some of those things and having to learn some of these relationship skills. Emotional connection is like a spider's web. With each string, you're building an attachment to the person in front of you. Mm. And I think that's an important way to think about it in marriage. It's with every conversation, with every interaction where I'm choosing to go a little bit deeper, share a feeling, share an experience, I am connecting, I'm building a web of emotional connection, which strengthens the relationship as a whole. But that's a skill set that many people have not learned how to do.
16: Yeah, that is so good. And again, it gives it great context to understand this. It makes it easier to kind of understand where you're at. Take that self-assessment. Where am I? Summer, spring, fall, winter. We're going to talk more next time about those, but especially fall and winter. But thanks for being with us. This is, again, this has flown by the time, but let's come back and keep it going. Can we do that?
15: Sounds good.
16: And let me turn to the listener. If Deborah's book, Relationship Skills, The Four Seasons That Will Make or Break Your Love Life, would be a help to you, get a hold of us. I mean, we'll get it out to you. If you can make a gift of any amount, we'll send it to you at $5. That will barely cover the postage, but we'll get it out to you as our way of saying thank you for being in the ministry together. If you could do more, obviously we can reach more people. But no relationship should stay the same forever. We're growing. We have these seasons in our relationships that we need to be mindful of. So contact us. Last year alone, 500,000 marriages were strengthened through the Focus on the Family resources. I'm really proud of that.
14: Yeah. So reach out today. 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
3: 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Let's talk God Things.
22: Well, hey there. Welcome to Let's Talk God Things. This is the show where we pause long enough to see where God is already moving. Today, we're opening up our Bibles to Leviticus 23 and asking questions that reach from the first coming of Jesus to his promised return. And what do God's appointed times tell us about Messiah?
23: And we have a friend with us that has spent several years helping people ask that question. I first met Pastor Mark Biltz at a book release of his in 2014. We crossed paths again in Phoenix in the studios where I was working. And Mark is the pastor of El Shaddai Ministries near Tacoma in, I believe, Bonnie Lake. And he's written several books. One of my favorites is God's Day Timer. It's just fascinated me.
22: Yeah, and his latest book, The Final Tyrant, brings us to some urgent questions about deception and discernment. Mark, it's so wonderful to have you with us today. But before we get into prophecy, what first drew you to study the biblical calendar so deeply?
24: Wow, that is an amazing question. But I am Jewish on my father's side. Okay. I have relatives who died in the Holocaust. Oh, wow. But it's a long story. But anyway, so what happened about 1993... my wife, because I am Jewish on my father's side, I was raised Catholic though, my wife bought me this book on the Jewish festivals by an Orthodox rabbi. And I had never read anything by an Orthodox rabbi. And I read it and it blew me away. It absolutely blew me away. I had never seen a Jew, met a Jew, and I read this book and I thought, oh my goodness, do they have insight? So I wanted to learn more. And so I was trying to find where I could go. I found a little place, and I studied my heart out. And then I started El Shaddai 25 years ago. And, oh, my goodness, has it ever been an adventure understanding how important the festivals really are?
23: Ooh, so the book was on the festivals.
24: Yes.
22: Oh, wow.
24: Yes.
23: And the Feasts of the Lord, and they're biblical festivals, right? I mean, a lot of people will say, oh, you know, the Feast of Trumpets, that's a Jewish thing.
24: Yeah, they're completely clueless.
22: Exactly.
24: What can I say? But the problem is English. Because in Genesis 1, chapter 14, when God created the sun, moon, and the stars, he says, let them be for signs. Mm-hmm. And then he says seasons.
22: Yeah.
24: Well, that's a wrong translation. We think winter, spring, summer, or fall. But that same Hebrew word in Leviticus 23 is written as the word feast. Well, it's like, what? What does it mean? Does it mean fall or food? Well, they're both wrong. You know, it literally means a divine appointment. Like, I mean, a lot of Christians believe in divine appointments. Little do they know, they're scheduled.
15: Yeah.
23: Yeah, appointments. I love that. And I love hearing how the Lord drew you into the Word and into searching out what are these appointed times all about? So, Mark, help us unpack what should a Christian understand before trying to connect them to prophecy?
24: Well, the first thing I like to do with Christians is hindsight and then foresight. When they understand Passover, in Leviticus 23, they were also called holy gatherings or holy convocations. Mm. But the Hebrew word is mikra, and it really means more than that. It means a dress rehearsal. So just like if you're going to get married, you have a dress rehearsal first. Or if you're going to be involved in the band at a concert, you have dress rehearsals. Oh. So it's amazing God had Israel rehearse the killing of the lamb at 3 p.m. on Nisan 14 every year for 1,500 years so that when the Messiah died, on Nisan 14 at 3 p.m, they would catch it. And then he's buried on unleavened bread. He rose on the Jewish festival called First Fruits. And then on Shavuot or Pentecost, most Christians don't know the Jews were the first Pentecostals.
15: Exactly.
23: Hey, we're going to get into that and a whole bunch more today. But you said Nisan 14. Nisan, is that like Toyota? Or I mean, what in the world? What are you talking about? Nisan.
24: Well, he says the 14th day of the first month, and then they didn't have January.
15: Right.
24: What the Hebrew months? There's 12 different names, and those names have changed, of course.
23: Right.
24: But Nisan, also known as Aviv, which means spring. Which, of course, is around April. Mm-hmm. So we find it was around April. See, mankind was created around September, October. Mm-hmm. And that month is known as Tishri 1.
15: Yeah.
24: That's why every year we celebrate Rosh Hashanah, mm-hmm. because that's the very day mankind was created. Then, as we know, when we're born again, we have a new beginning. Well, God had Israel have a new beginning with a religious calendar starting on the first of Nisan. And in Nisan is when all the kings were crowned in Israel, and that's when their reigns would begin. Mm. So if they started 4 months before Nisan 1, Nisan 1 came, it'd be counted as a year.
15: Wow.
24: What's amazing about that is Yeshua was literally crowned the King of Israel in Nisan.
15: Wow.
23: Oh, yeah.
15: Yeah.
23: Yeah.
24: On the cross.
23: And you don't get that just by reading an English translation, especially if you're reading The Message or The Passion or even the ESV.
24: Yeah.
23: You know, I mean, there's so much to unpack. But before we go any further, Denise has a question she wants to ask. But we're going to get I want to encourage our listeners to hang on because you unpack all of this so well in a number of the books that you've written. And I've read just about everything you put out, Mark, and just love how well you explain the correlations. But I'm going to turn it over to Denise for an important question.
15: Yeah, and so we want to give our listener a clear path through the biblical feasts of the Lord. How do you see Passover, unleavened bread, first fruits, and Pentecost pointing to what Yeshua Jesus has already accomplished?
24: Okay, sure. Well, as we know, Passover, what happens, here he dies and he makes peace. Mm-hmm. It says Passover was a peace offering. And he makes peace between God and man. And then, of course, we have to realize there's a lot of mistranslations in English where it says he took the bread and broke it. It was unleavened bread. It was matzah.
15: Right.
24: It wasn't a loaf of bread.
15: Yep.
24: And so we know that Messiah was unleavened or he was without sin. Mm-hmm. And he's buried and that's what they would do. They'd get all the leaven out of their house. But anyway, so it was buried on unleavened bread. And then we would find on the first day of the week after Passover, that's when they would bring the first fruits of the land. And if you remember, when Yeshua rose, one of the women were going to touch him. And he goes, no, I haven't ascended yet. Okay, but after he ascended and came back, then they could all touch him. But you see, what most Christians don't know, there's a tabernacle in heaven, because God told Moses, you build a tabernacle and make sure it's patterned after the one in heaven. So Christians need to understand, they practice all the feasts in heaven.
15: Right.
24: And so the spring feast will fulfill to the day of his first coming, while the fall feast will be fulfilled to the day of his second coming.

0: Depends on the Feast of Trumpets.
1: Mm-hmm.
0: Okay, so Rosh Hashanah is when the tribulation will begin. And then what do we find? The next festival is Yom Kippur. Mm-hmm. That is Israel's Day of Atonement. So some year on Yom Kippur, the veil will literally be lifted on the Jewish people and they'll realize Yeshua is the Messiah. Then comes the Feast of Tabernacles, where God will tabernacle among men for the thousand-year millennium reign. And just like the spring feast had to be fulfilled in order, the fall feast have to be fulfilled in order.
2: Mm.
0: And Sukkot, where we're now, is known as the Feast of Nations, because that is when the nations get atoned for. So God had Israel kill 70 bulls representing the 70 nations.
2: Wow.
1: Mm. So much. Oh, and my goodness.
0: What we have to realize about this, the whole concept of tabernacles is a temporary dwelling place.
1: Right.
0: It's a tent. Okay. Well, we have to realize our bodies are a temporary tabernacle.
1: Mm-hmm.
0: You know, I ask people if they have a soul, and they all go, yes. And I said, no, you don't. You are a soul. You have a body.
2: Wait.
0: And we have
2: to realize
0: this body. Yeah.
2: Pastor Mark, say that again. You know what? I'd like to repeat it just to get it into my brain. Okay.
0: if I were to ask you, do you have a soul?
2: And naturally, I would say, yeah, I think so. I mean, I can't touch it or feel it, but yeah, I have a soul, right?
0: But you don't.
2: Right. No, I am a soul.
0: You are a soul.
2: Has a body.
1: Yeah, that's really good.
0: And you're going to get a new one. You're going to get an upgrade.
2: Thank God.
1: Right.
2: I'm tired of cracking the mirrors.
0: Well, you know what's funny? What most Christians don't know, because they don't know Hebrew, when we think of how did God make man, what comes to mind?
2: What comes to mind
0: when God made man, Adam?
2: I just think of dirt.
0: Okay, and then what? And then what?
2: The breath.
0: Okay, that's the body and the spirit.
2: Oh, ruach.
0: The body and spirit.
2: Hebrew word ruach.
0: When did he create the soul? Hmm. Titus says we're spirit, soul, and body. We're a tripart being. You just told me how he formed the body from the dirt and he breathed the spirit with his breath. When was the soul created?
2: That's a question I and many others, I would imagine, have not really thought through.
0: Well, I will tell you. You only see it in Hebrew. There's different things that God did. When he created everything, sometimes he just spoke it and it happened. Sometimes he formed them like a clay pot out of the dirt. Sometimes he built them. Okay, so there's all different. I just taught that this last week at El Shaddai. But what's fascinating, the word bara, I don't know if you're familiar with that word, bara, in Hebrew, only God can create through bara, and that means to create something out of nothing.
1: Mm.
0: That's like to build a house out of thin air, okay?
2: Mm.
0: Well, guess what? It says in Genesis, he created man in his image. The word there is bara. God created you out of nothing.
2: Wow.
0: Your soul was out of absolutely nothing. Then he made your shell out of dirt. He put your soul into the body, and then he breathed the spirit, and you became a living soul.
2: Mm. Oh, man,
1: only
2: that's a
1: God.
2: You know,
1: only body, God can do that.
0: It says the body returns to the earth, the spirit returns to God, and what you're left with is your soul.
1: Oh, wow. Wow. My mind is just blown. It must be a God thing, right?
0: Of course.
1: Yeah. So next question, Mark, for someone who has never celebrated a biblical feast, and I know there's many people out there that have not, and they're hearing all of this for the first time, what might they learn about Jesus simply by reading Leviticus 23 alongside the Gospels and the rest of the New Testament?
0: Well, I don't know if you knew this, but I've written the entire New Testament in Hebrew with Hebrew transliteration and English corrections. And I've also almost done writing the entire Torah in Hebrew with transliteration and corrected English.
1: Wow.
0: And if they read my Leviticus book, they will see all of the corrections and have a much better understanding. For example, one funny mistranslation. When Aaron and Moses appear before Pharaoh and Aaron throws the rod down and it says it became a serpent,

0: Wrong. It was a crocodile. Well, the Hebrew says crocodile. But the, you know, that is a picture of theology, but it corrects the English.
1: Wow.
0: But one of the things that's amazing, and this is what people don't realize, God, I mean, if you had a child and you knew the child was going to die before you from cancer, you'd plan that funeral so everything would be perfect. Mm-hmm. Well, guess what? God is about to give his only son, and the father says, I'm going to determine what day my son is going to die. Mm. I'm going to make sure what time he dies, and I'm even going to make sure what songs they sing at his funeral. Wow. So they had King David write the funeral hymns 1,000 years before Jesus came and had Israel practice them every year.
1: Incredible.
0: And that's what's mind-blowing. Yeah. I don't know if you're aware of that. Yeah. But I can go into that and show people how the, like most Christians don't know in the Gospels, at Passover, it says they sang a hymn and went over to the Mount of Olives, right?
2: Mm-hmm.
0: Well, I ask people, do they know the words to the song?
2: Mm-hmm.
0: They don't have a clue. No. I do. I know the words to the song. Because every Passover, they always sang the Hallel. The Psalms was their hymn book. They sang Psalm 113 through Psalm 118. So the last hymn that they sang before he was betrayed and rejected was Psalm 118. And what happens? He gets betrayed, and they just got done singing from Psalm 118. This is the stone the builders have rejected.
1: Yes.
0: It's going to become the headstone of the corner. Well, they sing that 3 times a day during Passover. So what happens? We read that Jesus was nailed to the cross the 3rd hour of the day. Well, guess what? That's 9 in the morning. That's the time of the morning sacrifice. Mm-hmm. That's the very moment the high priest is also binding the Passover lamb to the horns of the altar. They're also binding Yeshua at the very same moment. A million people are singing the Psalm 118, and the last verse is, what does Jesus hear everyone singing? Bind the sacrifice with cords, even mm-hmm. to the horns of the altar.
2: Yeah.
0: So that's what they're singing at the very moment they're binding him to the cross. Yeah. They're binding the Passover lamb to the horns of the altar. And then they sing it again at noon when all the lights go out. And what is Yeshua hearing them sing? The right hand of the Lord is lifted up. The right hand of the Lord is being exalted. And then, of course, at 3 in the afternoon, the time of the evening sacrifices, when they kill the last Passover lamb for the nation, and that's when Yeshua dies, and the high priest would say, it is finished, all the lambs are done. And then Yeshua says, no, now it is finished.
2: Wow. Pastor, you know, somebody's listening in their car right now. Somebody's listening from work. Somebody's listening at home. And we have a diverse audience that is hearing this, and a lot of this they're hearing for the very first time. So one of the things that we want to do at the end of our program today is tell people where they can learn more about this, where they can have it on, not just on their shelf, but in their hearts, and see how God's word says so much more than what we read in the English language. So would you tell our listening audience right now where somebody can go to pick up either God's Daytimer or a book? We don't have a whole lot of time today, but we definitely want to get a little bit of conversation about your latest book. But where can people go to find resources?
0: Yeah, we made our name, like an acronym, real short. We're El Shaddai Ministries, but it's just ESM.US. ESM.US. Or you can go to Amazon and just put in my name, Mark Beltzer.
2: There you go.
1: Or you can go to mygodthing.com. And on this podcast, we're going to have that link available also.
2: Yes. Yeah. And so your new book, The Final Tyrant. Oh, my goodness. I've read it. I am blown away by what's in it.
0: Really? You liked it, huh?
2: Oh, my goodness. Oh, Mark, you just unpacked so many things that I hadn't even really thought about that pertain to today and what's on the scene in our technology, in the movements of nations, in so many different things that you've unpacked in this book. It just you know, I had to go back to scripture and go, wait, I gotta check this out for myself. So I opened the word and I look, and sure enough, there it is. And you unpack things so beautifully in The Final Tyrant. And so, you know, there's a simple question that I want to ask you related to this book. How deceived do you believe that people will be by the Antichrist?
0: Very deceived, because they're going to think he's going to be a Muslim or a Jew, mm-hmm. but he's going to be a Christian. Mm-hmm. That's what, I mean, most people don't know Solomon was a type of Antichrist.
2: Mm-hmm. Yeah.
0: And most Christians honor him and support him.
2: No, I understood that when I read through the pages, okay, because you unpacked it so beautifully, but you just dropped the mic right there. What did you say about Solomon, the wisest man who ever was or will be, is what the Word of God says. You said is a type of Antichrist? What?
0: Absolutely. We find Satan is full of wisdom in Ezekiel. But the problem comes, he used his wisdom for self-centered purposes. And that's exactly what Solomon did. He used his wisdom to build his kingdom, not God's kingdom. Mm. He did not submit to God's authority. He became the final authority. That is why in Deuteronomy 7 and 17, God said to Israel, when you have a king, don't let him multiply wives. Mm. He's not to marry foreign wives. Mm-hmm. He's not to multiply silver or gold. He's not to multiply horses. He's not to go back to Egypt. All of those things is Solomon. Literally, God even appeared to him twice and he thumbed his nose at God.
2: Wow.
0: I mean, he was one bad fella. Yeah. And he was the first one to offer his child to Molech.
2: Yeah, yeah. I remember reading about that. So, Mark, we've only got a couple minutes left, and we have so much more that we want to talk about with you. We're going to ask you to come on another.
1: Yeah, we're going to have you back.
2: another time, because there is so much more about the resources that you have put out, and it's esm.com. Or Amazon.
0: No, .us.
2: .us, excuse me. I'm so glad you clarified that. Thank you. So it's esm.us is the URL. Okay. Or you can Google Pastor Mark Biltz, B-I-L-T-Z. Or you can go to Amazon, but just Google the name. Just put it in your search engine, and so many resources are going to pop up there. And so, Mark, can we put you on the spot and ask you to come back another time to continue the conversation of your excellent work?
0: Oh, absolutely. As a matter of fact, next week I'm going to be in Phoenix.
2: Hey.
1: Oh, maybe we should have a recording with you in town, face-to-face. That would be amazing.
0: Yeah, arrive Tuesday night.
2: Fabulous.
0: Next week. And I'm there, and I leave Saturday afternoon.
2: We will check with the powers that be on scheduling. And so tell us a little bit about a work that the Lord's put on your heart. You know, what do you feel called to next after you've done so much great work in the publications you've already made?
0: Well, I've traveled to 25 nations on 5 continents and spoke, and I love ministering. I mean, Nepal, you've heard about the horrible things that just happened in Nepal.
1: Yes.
0: Well, we have an outreach in Nepal. But I've gone to South Africa. I've gone to Kenya, India, you know, all over Asia. But my heart, what God is calling me to right now is just helping the people in Kenya, helping the people in Nepal, in India. I'm about doing the work. I'm not here to build El Shaddai's kingdom. I'm here to build God's kingdom.
1: Amen.
0: And we give away so much money away. We're fine financially. It's not about us. So for me, it's just, where can I minister?
2: Mm-hmm. Mm, love that.
1: Yeah, love that.
2: And so, you know, we want to encourage our listening audience, whatever the Lord's calling you to, continue to pray about it and ask for the Lord's provision and clarity of vision so that you can do your own God thing. And we would love to hear your story. So you can go to mygodthing.com and share something that the Lord has done in your life or that you feel called to, and you never know, it just might make the air at Faith Talk Radio. But Pastor Mark, we're going to ask you to pray us out in just a moment, but I want to pray for you and for your ministry. Mm. And Lord, I ask that you would continue to bless Pastor Mark and for the work that he has put his pen and his hand and his mind and his heart to in studying your word. Lord, I ask that you would lift up El Shaddai Ministries, that they would be a beacon among nations. Mm-hmm. And wherever they go, Lord, I pray that you would bless their path with clarity. And Lord, for Blessing Broker, I ask that you would help us bring the gospel mm-hmm. of Jesus Christ through the love of God into Israel in very specific and strategic ways. And I say amen to that. And I'd like to invite our listening audience to visit blessingbroker.com for the amazing work that's going specifically, strategically into Israel. But Pastor Mark, we are out of time, but we would love to have you pray us out, if you would, please.
0: Sure. I'll just pray the priestly blessing. Mm. May the Lord bless you and keep you. May the Lord make his face shine upon you and be gracious to you. May the Lord lift up the countenance upon you and give you his peace. Amen.
2: Amen.
1: Oh, thank you so much for coming on the show, Mark. And hopefully we can get you back in the studio when you're here.
0: Sounds great.
2: Shalom, y'all.
1: Shalom.
0: Shalom.
1: God bless y'all.
2: Bye-bye.
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4: 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I'm Celeste Montague. 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

0: covenants differed in their requirements. They differed in their scope. They differed in their promises and in their signs. Now, this is very important. You want to learn a little theology. This is important stuff. To know the covenants or the dispensations, they differ in four ways: in what they require, in what their scope is, in their promises, and in their signs.
1: 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What you just heard was taken from today's message. 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
2: Thanks, Jesse. 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
1: So, have you ever put something together and then needed different tools? You know, you might be wondering, I just need to put this table together from IKEA. Why do I need so many different things? Well, different types of screws need different types of screwdrivers. There are requirements for one thing that don't necessarily apply to something else. Today, Pastor Mark breaks down the different types of covenants and signs. Mark explains why they matter, their different requirements, and what they mean for you today. Now, here's Pastor Mark in the book of Genesis chapter 9 as he begins his message, The Seven Covenants.

0: Genesis chapter 9. God blessed Noah and his sons and said to them, "Be fruitful and multiply and fill the earth." That's just what God had told to the beasts of the earth up in chapter 8, verse 17. You know, go ahead, replenish the earth. First thing Noah did when he came out of the ark was, verse 20 of chapter 8, was that he built an altar to the Lord. He took of every clean animal and every clean bird and offered burnt offerings on the altar. The Lord smelled the soothing aroma, and the Lord said to himself, "I will never again curse the ground on account of man, for the intent of man's heart is evil from his youth, and I will never again destroy every living thing as I have done. While the earth remains, seed time and harvest, and cold and..." I can hardly read that. "Heat and summer and winter and day and night shall not cease." Gang, there's no end in sight. That's what the Bible says. You're going to have heat. You're going to have summer. So God blessed Noah, blessed his family. Verse 2, "And the fear of you, God said, and the terror of you shall be on every beast of the earth and on every bird of the sky with everything that creeps on the ground and all fish of the sea into your hands they are given." It says God's in, there's now fear of the animals have of human beings that they didn't have originally in the Garden of Eden. So it was sort of like Dr. Doolittle before the flood, but afterward there's now this separation and fear in creatures. Verse 3, "Every moving thing that is alive shall be food for you. I give all to you as I gave the green plant." I just got to tell you this. It doesn't mean you have to eat everything. Okay, some things are just gnarly, but if it moves, it shall be food for you. That's what he says. Okay, it's up to you though. Verse 4, "Only you shall not eat flesh with its life, that is its blood." This second reference to blood in the scripture, the first was back, remember, in chapter 4, where the first mention of blood was in verse 10 of chapter 4, verse 10. It says, "What have you done?" That's when Cain slew Abel. God says, "The voice of your brother's blood is crying to me from the ground." According to the law of first mention, which is one of the hermeneutical principles of interpreting the Bible. Herman who? Neutical. Never met him. It's a principle of interpreting the Bible, understanding the Bible, is that when something is mentioned first in the Bible, a lot of times that determines its meaning in the scriptures. And the first mention of blood is that the blood speaks to God. Later on, of course, this is going to be of great significance as we see in the laws of the covenant that God gives to Moses, that the sacrificial blood speaks to God forgiveness for sins. And then we see later that the blood of Jesus Christ speaks to God for us better things than any of the blood of sacrifices. It speaks for us peace with God. In Genesis 9 here, we have the second mention of blood, and here, what does it say about the blood? It is the what? Life. The blood is life. That's an important foundation stone, too, for the sacrificial system, because the reason why animals' blood was slain is because that's their life. And the life of the flesh is in the blood, God says. Therefore, the Messiah's blood would be shed to take away our sins, because it is his life that gives us life and cleanses us. Verse 4, the Lord says, I really don't want you to eat flesh with its life. And that became a law in the Jewish practice that they would never eat any meat with the blood in it. It had to be all drained out because it shows great respect for life, and God wants us to have that. Verse 5, and surely I will require your life blood. From every beast I will require it, and from every man, from every man's brother I will require the life of man. And then he explains, whoever sheds man's blood, by man his blood shall be shed. That's the institution of capital punishment. I don't know what your political stance is on it, but here's what God says about it. Before any law, it's given as one of the Noahic, they're called, commands. This is one of the commands to Noah that is given to all mankind. For in the image of God, he made man. Verse 7, as for you, be fruitful and multiply, populate the earth abundantly and multiply in it. Some of you have no problem with that. Verse 8, then God spoke to Noah and to his sons with him, saying, now behold, I myself do establish my covenant with you and with your descendants after you. As far as I know, that's the first mention of covenant, I believe, too. And with every living creature that is with you, the birds, the cattle, the beasts of the earth with you, all of that comes out of the ark, even every beast of the earth. And I will establish my covenant with you, and all flesh shall never again be cut off by water of the flood. Neither shall there again be flood to destroy the earth. And God said, this is the sign, I want to underline that, of the covenant. Underline those words, sign of the covenant, which I am making between me and you and every living creature that is with you for all successive generations. I set my what? Bow in the cloud. And it shall be for a sign of a covenant between me and the earth. And it shall come about when I bring a cloud over the earth that the bow shall be seen in the cloud. I mean, for us, you know, we think, oh, no big deal. Lord, bring on the monsoons. Bring the rain. Please, Lord. But you have to understand, the first experience that Noah and his family had had with rain was disastrous, right? Remember how we explained the difference last week between he went into the ark and 53 weeks later he steps out of the ark and the world is devastated. He left this incredibly lush, beautiful place and he steps out into this devastated world, destroyed world. It's nothing but mud and a few sprouts. Lord, what has happened? I mean, he and his family saw the effect of sin big time. He saw what drastic things sin did to the world. Whoa. Now, when they see rain again, because now the whole weather system of the earth had changed, and now there would be rain to water the earth, Noah and his family, initially, you're going to have a little bit of maybe a little anxiety about what they see, to put it lightly. It's like, oh, a cloud! Ah! Run back into the ark! And God says, no, I don't want you feeling that way because I'm going to make a covenant with you. A covenant means a promise, an agreement. I'm going to make a covenant with you, a promise with you, and the promise I'm making is I'll never do this again. I will never flood the earth again. But it's really raining. We've had 4 inches of rain. Don't worry. I'm not going to flood the whole earth. I promise you. Because what I'm going to do is I will put my bow in the cloud. That's a little piece of heaven, even on a rainy day. Because in Revelation, we see the throne of God and what's all around the throne of God. One huge, beautiful rainbow. And God says, even in the midst of a rainy day, I want you to think of heaven. That's a little encouragement for all of us. So Noah, he saw the bow in the sky, and that was God's promise. Look, just remember. We see the bow and we think, what a pretty thing. Noah saw it and he thought, oh, okay, I'm going to count on your promise, God. This is what you've promised, and I'm trusting in you. Verse 16, when the bow is in the cloud, then I will look upon it to remember the everlasting covenant between God and every living creature of all flesh that is on the earth. When you see a rainbow, you remember Genesis 9 and God's everlasting covenant. And God said to Noah, this is the sign of the covenant which I've established between me and all flesh that is on the earth. The covenants are one of the keys to understanding the Bible. When I was, it seems like another life, long time ago, but I was beginning to understand the gospel, the good news of the grace of God, and I was grappling with big truths and stepping out of a life, basically, and stepping into another, and there was a whole lot on the line, to put it quickly and simply.
1: If you're ever looking for a book on how to pray, go no further. We have a resource that hits this topic right on the head. It's How to Pray by John Wesley. 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Before you know it, you'll be loving all that it means to pray and the ways that God speaks. Now, back to Pastor Mark's message.
0: The Spirit of God spoke to my heart. I remember I went into a Bible college. It's not even in existence anymore. And I was in the library, and the Lord spoke to my heart, study the covenants. Study the covenants. And I thought, the covenants? Covenants? Man, I have a BA in theology, and I don't even know what the covenants are. You know, I'd never heard anything about the covenants or anything. And so I got out. I just did the simplest thing that anybody could have done. I got out a Strong's Concordance. It has a list of all the words in the Bible. Every word, the, when, in, you know, father, you know, you name it. All the words are listed in Strong's Concordance, and you can look them all up, every single reference if you want. This is before the days of computers, and you could just put in your reference, hit the keyboard, and they're all there. And I mean, this was, look them up. Okay, flip over, you know, look them up, all right, look through. And it was incredibly fruitful because it set me free. My life's never been the same. God showed me something that set me free from the bondage of legalism and the bondage of serving the Lord in order to try to be saved, and knowing for sure that I was saved, and I serve the Lord now because of that. And the study of God's covenants with his people, especially the Old and New Covenants, was absolutely life-changing for me. They're a key to understanding the Bible. The covenants are the dividing lines between God's different dispensations, the way in which he deals with people. If you don't like the term dispensation because you've been taught that dispensationalists are Confederates or Northerners or whatever side you might have been on. It's just another word for the way God deals with us. And God has had different ways of dealing with people throughout the Word of God. The covenants differed in their requirements. They differed in their scope. They differed in their promises and in their signs. Now, this is very important. You want to learn a little theology? This is important stuff. To know the covenants or the dispensations, they differ in four ways: in what they require, in what their scope is, in their promises, and in their signs. Every covenant has a promise, a condition, and a sign. The Bible teaches that God has made seven covenants with us, with people throughout the ages, with humanity. The first is that covenant or dispensation that God made with Adam. Adam and Eve, but we'll just say Adam for short. Hosea 6, verse 7 says that God made a covenant with Adam. Otherwise, you probably wouldn't even know it. But Hosea 6, verse 7 says God made a covenant. I don't want to spend a lot of time on that because I'm really building up to something else. The second covenant God made is with Noah. We just see this here in Genesis 9. God made a promise. What's the promise? Go ahead, put it in your own words. What? Yeah, never flood the earth again. What's the condition? Now, some conditions are no condition. God says, there is nothing you have to do in order to earn this. It's all conditioned upon me performing, not you performing. Okay, so the condition is God. It's God's performance. That's the condition. The sign is what? Rainbow in the sky. So every covenant has a what? Promise, a condition, and a sign. The third covenant that God established is the covenant God made with Abraham. And we'll be seeing that in Genesis 15, 18. God called Abraham to himself. And it's known as the Abrahamic covenant. The covenant God made with Adam, I forgot to tell you the official name, the Adamic covenant, A-D-A-M-I-C. The covenant that God made with Noah, the Noahic covenant. You just spell Noah and put an IC after Noah. The Abrahamic covenant. Genesis what? 15:19. That is the covenant that God promises to make of Abraham a great nation and to give Israel her land. The condition of this one, again, it's pretty unconditional. God says, I'll do it. I'm going to do it. Watch me do it. In fact, in Jeremiah 31, God says, before my covenant with Israel, the nation of Israel, ceases, the tides of the ocean will cease. The rising of the sun will cease. In fact, he even brings up the argument, yeah, but they've turned their back on God. God even takes that up and he says, even for all they have done, all their sins they've committed against me, I will do this. So God has this purpose for the nation of Israel you can't get around. He's not finished with Israel. In fact, I don't want to get into deep into this covenant, but if you read in Romans chapter 11, the Lord says through the apostle Paul, I say then, God has not rejected his people, has he? Speaking of the nation of Israel, may it never be. For I too am an Israelite, a descendant of Abraham of the tribe of Benjamin. It's not talking about the church. God has not rejected his people whom he foreknew. That's Romans 11, 1 and 2. And then Romans 11, 11, God says, I say then, they did not stumble so as to fall, did they? May it never be. By their transgression, salvation has come to the Gentiles to make them jealous. Then God says, but they're sort of put on hold right now. Israel's put on hold. Verse 25, until the fullness of the Gentiles has come in. And we're right at the end of that. When the last of the Gentiles come in, the church age ends, we're out of here, and God picks up his plan with Israel, which is, you know, things are stirring up over there. It's beginning to look a lot like rapture. Everywhere. So, it's cool. What's the first covenant? Covenant with, we'll just say with Adam. We'll use their easy names. Then second, the covenant with Noah. The third, the covenant with Abraham. Oh, now there's covenant sign with Noah. We don't know what the covenant sign was with Adam. I suppose perhaps the tree in the garden. That was a sign of the covenant. As long as he was keeping in covenant, he would not partake of the fruit of the tree of the knowledge of good and evil, right? But when he did, that covenant was broken. So I just imagine perhaps that was the sign, though the scripture, as far as I know, doesn't say. We have Abraham, the promise is a great people. It's conditioned upon God's performing that. God's doing that, and he's doing it in spite of all the hassles and all the opposition to the people of Israel. God has fulfilled his promise and will continue to do so until the Lord Jesus Christ returns in his second coming and he ends the great tribulation. Then the sign of that Abrahamic covenant, Genesis chapter 17, is the sign of circumcision, where the little baby boys on the eighth day would be circumcised as a sign of being in this covenant. That was a covenant sign that all of Israel obeyed. All the males obeyed that in order to show that they were in covenant with God. And if you wanted to join and become part of Israel, you, as a male, would have to be circumcised. So it was to put it lightly, it was a serious decision. Okay, then the next covenant, let's just get through these. The next covenant is the covenant God made, you'll see, with Moses. God makes a covenant with Moses. It's called the Mosaic Covenant. In Exodus, there's lots of passages we could choose, but in Exodus 34, 27, God is making a covenant with Moses and with the people of Israel. Also, we read the Ten Commandments in Exodus 20. In Israel, the condition, the promise was God would keep Israel together as a people for the Messiah to come through, and they would be his people conditioned upon their, now the condition here is their obedience. Okay, so if you want to write that down, the condition of this covenant is obedience. The promise is you'll be my people, but it was based on their obedience. Does that sound like a good deal? No, no. I don't want to have to stand and God saying, well, let's see, you're my people today based on how you performed yesterday. You see, that's getting on real thin ice, isn't it? Because none of us are all that great as performers, that's for sure.
1: We're beyond excited that you've joined us for Grace Upon Grace with Pastor Mark Martin. Genesis is where we're at, and there's nothing like looking at where it all begins in the Bible. The first few pages give you a solid grounding of who God is and what He's already set in motion. The days of creation declared that God is supreme, and that He's in charge of all that He created and that now exists. It's a beautiful thing when you consider all of creation praising and glorifying God. You hear the birds chirping outside and all the other creatures buzzing and milling about, doing what God created them to do. It's remarkable to observe in nature. So what about you? Created by God and imparted to be an image bearer of God, are you proclaiming God, praising Him for what He's done? We trust as you're listening through these messages in Genesis that your mind is being renewed in remembering the Creator of everything in existence. Another way for you to continue on in what God's designed for you is by spreading the word about Him. One example is by extending these teachings to someone else. And before I get too carried away, I'll just hand it to Pastor Mark, as he has all the details of what I'm talking about.
0: Thanks, Jesse. As we end our time with you today, I'd like to take a moment and ask you to be part of what we're doing here at Grace Upon Grace. 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First, would you share the teachings you hear on Grace Upon Grace? 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
7: Ronald Reagan believed freedom was more than a political system or a set of laws. In 1988, he said, "Freedom describes the God-given condition of the human soul." For Reagan, liberty was not something government created. It was something government was called to respect and to protect. That idea sits at the heart of the American experiment. Our rights do not come from rulers, institutions, or political majorities. They belong to us by nature and by God. And when we understand freedom that way, our responsibility becomes clearer. Government may protect liberty, laws may preserve it, but neither can give us what was never theirs to grant. Freedom begins with the recognition that human dignity and liberty come before government, not from it.
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11: Yesterday, connecting past. Today, with an outer view. Tomorrow, to understand future. Yesterday, Today, and Tomorrow is the program that covers the current contemporary social issues in the light of our history, to understand our yesterday, to live fully today and tomorrow. 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
12: Hello, this is In-Song Kim from Yesterday, Today, and Tomorrow. We have a very special guest today from the Great American Christmas event, that Caitlin Hubbard here, Chief Brand Officer and Chief of Staff, Great American Media. Thank you so much for being with us.
13: In-Song, it's such a pleasure to be here with you and your listeners. Thank you so much for having me.
12: Yeah, I'm so excited to talk about Christmas already.
13: And I know, we're in Christmas mode.
12: Yeah, I mean, like before the even Halloween day. So that's exciting. That's very amazing. Yeah, so tell us a little bit about yourself and organizations, Great American Media, to our audiences.
13: Yes, thank you. I would love to. It's a pleasure to meet you. So Great American Media, for those who don't know, is a family entertainment company. We're built on celebrating and honoring faith, family, and country. There are many ways to watch our programming, but two primarily. The first would be a cable channel, which is called Great American Family. Mm-hmm. And then the second is our streaming service called Great American PureFlix. Our promise to the audience is entertainment without compromise. So we produce the bulk of our content, so original movies and series that we develop internally for our audience with them in mind, which supports their values. And we really effort to create a place where the viewers can feel connected to the story, with our talent, with each other. We really want to create community with our audience, unlike any other.
12: Oh, wow. That's very exciting. Because we're all looking forward to this, to see not Netflix, but PureFlix.
13: Yes, Pure. That's exactly right. So we are the counter programming to Netflix because we're an everyday destination. We have movies and series. We have kids programming so that the kids can come and watch, you know, cartoons and programming that we know that the parents can trust. And it's very exciting. And we're about to head into our biggest season of the year, the Christmas season, where we've produced 18 new movies this year that really uplift the values of tradition and the real reason for the season. So we're thrilled to be kicking off. We start Christmas very early. Actually, our first movie starring Candace Cameron Bure dropped in October 8th.
12: Oh, wow.
13: Yeah.
12: Wow, that is very exciting because we've been waiting for this, right, for all those years. Because I don't know, a lot of people probably understand America is so beautiful because we had such a rich culture of media that shaped our America, right? Yeah.
13: Absolutely.
12: Yeah,
13: absolutely. That's exactly right. I mean, it's entertainment and it's culture and it's what brings people together. And we're here to make sure that we're creating a space for our audience that they could feel good about watching and not be nervous. Oh, what's going to come on next? Or what scene is, you know, someone's going to walk in the room or who knows, you know? So it really is. It's core to our culture as Americans, and we're excited to offer this product.
12: Yes, so we're talking about cultural revolution, and this is the countercultural revolution.
13: Yes, exactly.
12: Yeah, with the beauty of the, especially in the Christmas time, how much that enriches our lives around the Christmas time and family get together. It's not about materialism, but it's culture itself, right?
13: Yes, absolutely. That's exactly right. It's not about the consumerism. Mm-hmm. It's about family. And, you know, we could still have some fun and bake some cookies, but it's really about being together and celebrating the birth of Jesus. And many of our movies are specific to that. And we're so excited to present them to the audience this year.
12: Yes, and the best gift of us all is the Jesus himself and born that year, born that month, and we all celebrating it together. I mean, once upon a time, we couldn't even say Merry Christmas in America. Oh. I couldn't even believe it, right?
13: Well, I can't believe it. And we at Great American Media, that is never once and will never, you know, be part of our positioning, because we celebrate Great American Christmas. Christmas as it's meant to be is our tagline. Mm-hmm. And we lead with Merry Christmas. I mean, we start in October because we just can't get enough of celebrating that season.
12: Yeah, yeah. Compared to walk culture, how different is like a day and night. that it brings joy and brings the happiness together around the family, together in the in house, and just cooking and talking, and bring us such a rich culture in America. I mean, that's what I believe, that many other countries is to see that as a such a beautiful picture that we all looking forward to have it. So yeah, thank you so much for bringing that culture back.
13: Well, thank you, and I so appreciate you acknowledging that and understanding. Like, it really is so special, all the things that you just said of being with family and that personal connection around the dinner table or in the kitchen, and there's nothing like it. So we really do effort to bring back that tradition of celebrating family and our neighbors and small town communities and small town churches, because it is such a joyous time that, you know, we want to spread it and hold on to it for as long as we can.
12: Yes, yes, definitely. Because I grew up in the small churches, and at Christmas time, and we have different kinds of celebration. We make a rice cake, then just different kind of cookies at the church, and then we distribute it, and neighbors going around and sing a song, Christmas carol. And then sometimes it's snow, and I have such a beautiful memory of that. And as a young teenager, so I hope we can bring that culture back to our time. I don't know if even possible, but
13: I'm with you, and we're efforting for it. I'm sitting here. Thank you for sharing that, just on your own personal traditions. I'm sitting here smiling ear to ear because I can reminisce on my own, and I'm sure I can hear that you're smiling too, just thinking about making those rice cakes or going, you know, around singing the carols. And it's just so precious, and it's just something we value so dearly that we want to encourage people to reinstate some of that and bring that back into their lives.
12: Yeah, we can even sing a carol outside. So. Yeah, it was so liberating that we can sing a beautiful the Christmas song outside together. It's such a beautiful. And I remember my mom told me when my grandmother passed away, they had the Korea had a really rich Christian culture for a while. I don't know, it's changing now, but at the time my grandma passed away, the whole hospice people were singing Christmas song for her, and and she passed away listening to Christmas carol.
13: It's so beautiful.
12: It is. And as my mom shared it, I was that absolutely gift from God the moment she passed away. Yeah.
13: Wow, that's incredible.
12: Yeah, I hope we can bring that culture back. And in, you know, hospice or hospital, and and just those Christmas spirit back and celebrate together, give them a hope. You know what I mean? Yes.
13: Yeah, exactly.
12: Yeah. So tell us more about GAM's Great American Christmas Small Town Churches. What is that about?
13: Yeah. So this is a new initiative this year. As I shared, we're very excited about Christmas. We start in October, but it's not just about the movies for us. We are always looking for different ways to engage with our audience on a very personal

0: our faith every single day. So our effort is to, take a pause and reflect on that and show gratitude towards the churches and the people who are ensuring all of those things can happen every day. So we're asking people to tell us some of those stories and nominate a church that is meaningful to them. And what we want to come alongside those churches to help them make an even greater difference. So we would come in with a donation, and it could be used for whatever specific to that church. So they could need a new stage for the choir, or, a new something to repair the nativity scene, whatever it may be. We just want to come and show our support for these communities who are doing great work all year round.
1: Oh, what an encouraging outreach that, because sometimes it's small church can go through difficult times and struggling. And it's bring this hope to them. That's an amazing, amazing outreach. And so I think Salem Communication is connected to many, many churches in Arizona. So this will be a great announcement for them to nominate small churches.
0: We would love to hear your stories, and we won't be able to personally touch every single one. But again, this is the first of many years to come that we would like to start this tradition. And again, it's just a way for others to think about their community and the impact that their church gave to them, and just having that thoughtfulness and that gratitude. And Great American Media being able to give back in any capacity is really what's so special for us.
1: Yeah, this kind of outreach is like giving them a hope. It's like a battery that lasts whole year.
0: But they are the light for so many that, they keep that light on for so many that if we can give them a little extra battery, it would be our honor.
1: It is. And like something, even though it doesn't, looks like it's a grand gift, but it's still somebody come alongside and encouraging them and giving them a hope that why they are doing what they're doing. And as a small church reaching out, it is huge. I think it's not a small thing.
0: Well, thank you for that. And, any little bit that we can, we're so grateful to these communities. And it's not easy work. It's, they're doing God's work, and we're so grateful.
1: Yeah, it'll be great to reach out to hospice and hospital too, children's hospital.
0: Yes.
1: Yeah. So through October 15th, and then selected church will be announced, awarded, and celebrated across the Great American Media social and digital platform. And then October 27th is the giving them time to put the support toward their Christmas outreach. So what is the October 27th? Is it the announcement date?
0: Yes. So that is the announcement. So we would reach out to churches probably a few days prior, and then we would go out wide with the big announcement on that date.
1: Yes. And then you mentioned about two ways to engage in this great American media. And one was, I missed that one. The other one was PureFlix, and then the other one was through TV? Was it a satellite?
0: Great American Family, right, through cable, yeah.
1: Cables, that's right. So would you explain to more detail about how people can get a cables or get into this PureFlix?
0: Absolutely. So if you have cable, which many people still do, you can actually go to greatamericanfamily.com, and we have a guide where you can put in your zip code to see what channel number it is for you specifically, because it's different for everybody else. And starting in October, we will turn 24/7 Christmas movies, which we're so excited about. We light switch early in between the Christmas movies. We show biblical verses. We have Christmas music. It really is an immersive environment for the full 3 months, which we're thrilled to kick off. And then for streaming, you can go to pureflix.com and sign up for a monthly or annual subscription. And there you will also see all the library of our movies. You'll receive all the new movies that are coming out this year. Plus, you'll have access to to

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1: Yes, I think we have to promote more of this platform.
0: We're trying. Yeah, tell your friends. We're not a huge media company. We really are, the employees that work here, I'm so grateful for, because we're all here for the mission and we're working so hard to get the word out there. So, if you're interested, you send us an email or, check us out online. We would love to help spread the word.
1: Yes. And I mentioned a little bit about the cultural challenge that we're experiencing. And a lot of people are lonely, and AI is coming into invading our lives. And it's amazing good things happening in AI as well. But it kind of makes us people isolated or lonely, right?
0: Yes. And something I would love to, if I have a minute, just to touch on that, because it really makes me nervous, because it is dividing us, and it is making us isolated and alone. And that's not how we're built, right? Mm-hmm. Like, we're supposed to be together. So if you're a member of Great American Pure Flix as a premium subscriber, we host at least once a week, sometimes more than once a week, these events where we watch a movie together and everyone's in the chat together. Wow. Or we do game night on Mondays where we could do trivia on like a Zoom virtually. So we're really efforting, again, that community build of like, let's watch a movie together. And it's hosted by me and the CEO, and we're in the chat with everyone, and the viewers are sharing, what's going on in their lives. So it's not just entertainment to us.
1: Because a lot of times we hear the problems, issues, but whenever I bring a guest, have a solution, that's very exciting. Yeah.
0: Well, thank you. It's not easy, but we really do believe in the work that we're doing, and the reception we have from our subscribers and our viewers is just so motivating to keep pushing and keep trying to get the word out there. But we do want to be a solution and an alternative for people, because it's life is tough. No need for our entertainment to bring us down, as well.
1: Yeah, because each culture have to change the method, not the core, what we believe, but how we deliver the message has to change, because each generation is different, right?
0: Yeah. Absolutely.
1: Yes.
0: That's absolutely right. And entertainment is a core part of that.
1: Yeah. So when the people are watching Netflix and other platform, but a lot of people's opinion, I hear that many times that there's nothing to watch in the Netflix, and sometimes it's not healthy contents there.
0: Yeah.
1: But we're looking for it. It's like looking for on a water in the desert that something healthy, wholesome media that just take over this culture. I think that's very powerful.
0: Yes, well, thank you. And Insung, I'll be sure to send you a subscription so you can enjoy some of it as well.
1: Yes,
0: that's absolutely right.
1: Yeah, I just kind of watched that little glimpse about in your platforms, and I was very excited. And there is finally this faith-based media that looks like a Netflix, but people can choose and watch videos. So how does this connect to Christmas as it's meant to be in a larger, great American media missions?
0: Christmas as it's meant to be is really the pillar of our efforts. As I said earlier, it's not just about the Christmas movies. Obviously, we love producing them and we love presenting them to the audience, but it's much deeper than that. We want to celebrate the birth of Jesus Christ. We want to reinstate traditions and bring together family and communities, celebrate the military and, our churches and our local police officers in a way that others aren't doing. So it really is just core to our brand DNA that we're not just entertainment. We really want much more than that.
1: Yeah. I think what we need our time is really need a spirit, the Holy Spirit come back to our mm-hmm. town from the small church and just bring that beautiful culture back. And so what do you hope come from this initiative beyond just support itself?
0: I hope that people are able to take a moment and show that gratitude towards their local community and their churches and the people who are working so hard for one another. I do think that the spirit of the season is to take a moment and pause of our busy days and just show that gratitude and, you know, say an extra prayer for them. You know, we want to be able to acknowledge the work of all of the churches that are doing great work every single day. So this is just, as I said earlier, one small way that we're hoping to shed a light on that work, God's work.
1: Yeah. As the culture deteriorate more, sometimes the church can have a lot of challenges. A burden. So I think we need more prayer and support and encouragement, like your great American media, because church cannot do all the works, but they go home, right? And then and watch more wholesome media that really can change lives of people too, right?
0: Yes, absolutely right. So We're here to support the churches and the local communities in any way we can. Very well said.
1: Yeah. So how can Faith Radio listeners get involved?
0: So if you're interested in nominating your church, which we would love to hear more about your churches and your stories, you can go to greatamericanchristmaschurch.com, or you can go right on greatamericanfamily.com and find it there as well.
1: Mm-hmm. Yes. Okay. So we have a very short time left. So where can listeners keep up with the Great American Family online and in social media? 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
0: That's great. Thank you for that. 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Pureflix.com is going to be the destination for the streaming. 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
1: Thank you so much for what you do. This is kind of new pioneer work, right? on the counterculture of all toxic media out there. 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And so I hope our audiences get more involved in it and subscribe for this Pure Felix. 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So thank you so much. And Caitlin Hubridge today, and Chief Brand Officer and Chief of Staff of the Great American Media. Thank you so much for being with us today. Thank you.
0: In song, it was a pleasure. Thank you so much to you and your listeners.
1: Okay, thank
0: you. And Merry Christmas.
1: That's right. Merry Christmas early from October, right? Today's October 1st. Okay, so thank you so much for being with us. And thank you so much for listening yesterday, today, and tomorrow. And we'll be back next week. Thank you.
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0: The passionate pursuit of holiness, obedience to the Word of God in every area, is the essence of the Christian life. It is my sincere prayer that the time we spend together today in God's Word will enable all of us to walk in greater holiness and thus to live our lives more to the glory of God.
1: I'm Celeste Montague. Thank you for joining us today as we continue a study in the book of Romans, a letter that the Apostle Paul wrote to the believers at the church in Rome. Today, John brings us a message titled, The Battle of the Transformed Soul. Let's listen as John takes us to Romans chapter 7 and begins our time today by talking about battles of our day, battles of our history, and what it means to wage war or fight battles. Here's our teacher, John Politon.
2: Turn in your Bibles to Romans chapter 7. We're back after our communion and baptism hiatus last week to our study in Romans chapter 7. You know, there's a lot of talk about war. War in the Ukraine. War potentially looming over Taiwan. War perhaps looming as a cause of the issues in South and North Korea. We stop on Independence Weekend, July 4th weekend, and celebrate people who died for our independence in a war, the Revolutionary War. And we thank God as well as them and their families and their lineage for their sacrifice and all of the men and women in our wars throughout our history, from World War I to World War II, the Spanish-American War, the Korean War, the conflict, excuse me, they didn't call that one a war, the Vietnam War, Desert Storm. We fought a civil war to make sure that all Americans could live in freedom. We even now talk about the culture war that is raging in our culture these days, fueled by demonic forces against the moral law of God to attack every institution of government. So we even have a culmination of the age and the coming of the Lord Jesus Christ after a major battle called the Battle of what? Armageddon, a war. And yet, what you're going to look at in Romans chapter 7 this week and probably part of next, as we conclude chapter 7 these 2 weeks, literally is the most important war there will ever be. It is a war that has eternal significance and results in your personal life and has eternal significance and results in the life of every individual you or I will ever come into contact with. It is the spiritual warfare that goes on in the heart, mind, soul, the body of a believer in Jesus Christ. It's a constant battle. It's a raging conflict. It never existed in your life until you came to Christ. And it's continually existed and will always exist in your life until the Lord calls you home or He returns. All of us are there. I want us to look at it. I want us to go through the verses as an outset. You follow along as I read from Romans chapter 7, verses 14 to 25. For we know, Paul then, he's already been talking about, is the law good? Is the law evil? Is the law wicked? And so forth. And he's answered all those questions. It's good, it's good, it's good, it's good. And now he's coming to the last portion of chapter 7. For we know that the law is spiritual. It's a good thing. But I am of flesh. Note, he did not say I'm in the flesh. This is an important distinction. He says, I'm of flesh. I'm fleshy. We'll get to that. Sold into bondage to sin. For that which I am doing, I do not understand. For I'm not practicing what I would like to do. but I'm doing the very thing I hate. But if I do the very thing I do not wish to do, I agree with the law, confessing that it is good. So now, no longer am I the one doing it, but sin which indwells me. We will unpack that. This isn't the devil made me do it. This is not a cop-out. This is not passing the buck. He's accountable for his sin. That's not what he's saying there. We'll get there. So I am no longer am I the one doing it, but sin which is indwells me. For I know that nothing good dwells in me, that is, in my flesh. For the wishing is present in me, but the doing of the good is not. For the good that I wish I do not do, but I practice the very evil that I do not wish. But if I am doing the very thing I do not wish, I am no longer the one doing it, but sin which dwells in me. I find then the principle. Some of your translations might say the law, but he means principle. I find then the principle that evil is present in me, the one who wishes to do good. For I joyfully concur, underline, underscore, circle that phrase, joyfully concur. If I don't get there today, you're going to get there next week, but it's a critical, it's the only time, it's a hapex legomena, they call it in the Greek, which means it is the only time this word is ever used, and it's fantastic. I joyfully concur with the law of God, where? In the inner man, another key phrase. But I see a different law in the members of my body, a different principle, if you will, in the members of my body, in my flesh. And when he says members of my body, in my mind, in my emotions, in my will, in my feelings, it isn't just flesh and bones, it's his body of humanity. I see a different law in the members of my body, waging war against the law of my mind. And he's using mind there as the seat of the spirit, the inner man. And making me a prisoner of the law of sin, which is in my members. Where is the sin? The sin is in his members. The sin is in his humanness. The sin is in his mortality. The sin is in his body of flesh, if you will. The sin is not in his inner man. We'll get there. And then he finally winds it up with his fourth lament. Wretched man that I am, who will set me free from the body of this death? Meaning what? From my humanness. Thanks be to God through Jesus Christ our Lord. So then, on the one hand, I myself with my mind am serving the law of God. But on the other, with my flesh, with my humanness, with my everything other than the inner man, I'm serving the law of sin. Now there it is. Friends, that's real schizophrenia, if there was such a thing as schizophrenia. And there it is. It's not psychological. It's not artificial. It's not trumped up. It's not imaginary. That is reality. That is a poignant description of an individual who is struggling with sin in their life. That is a description of an individual who takes the word of God seriously, who has a heart desire, striving to want to live in holiness before a holy God, and who struggles at times to do so. It's an individual who cares deeply about Scripture, cares deeply about God's righteous law, desires greatly to obey that law, to live that law, but he's disappointed with himself or herself in his inability at times to do so. This is the personal conflict of a soul in turmoil. And the conflict is real. So intense and so strong that it dominates the life of Paul. And it dominates our lives as well. If you're a genuine believer in Christ. I can tell you right now. Well, before I came to know Christ, I didn't have any internal struggles. It was eat, drink, and be merry. Let the good times roll. I didn't even give it a thought. Once I came to Christ, what happened? Ooh, that conduct's wrong. That attitude's wrong. That type of speech is wrong. That violates God's law. all of a sudden there's a struggle going on. Haven't you experienced the same thing? I hope so, because it means you're born again. We as believers are no longer dominated by sin. We learned that in Romans 6. We're slaves, we're bond slaves to righteousness. But if we would be honest with ourselves in our practical daily living, we're not dominated by righteousness either. You know what we're dominated by? We're dominated by conflict. There's a constant conflict that is going on.
1: I remember a conversation I had with a friend who was worried that she might not be a believer, and I encouraged her that the very fact that she was in conflict about this issue was an indication that she had belief, that she was in the faith, because non-believers generally don't struggle or worry about whether they are in the faith or not. 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And now, let's get back to John as he talks about how the believer is constantly in conflict with our new nature and our old nature, and that this particular passage in Romans has even caused theological conflict. Here's John.
2: Now, you need to know, speaking of conflict, there's been a theological conflict over this passage of Scripture for hundreds of years. Some people have said, Paul could not have written this, but Paul did write it. Well, then others say, well, if Paul did write it, he couldn't have been talking about his life now as a believer at the time. He must have been talking about his past life before he came to know Christ. Well, why would anybody say such a thing? Well, they say, look at these phrases we just read. Verse 14, I'm of the flesh, sold into the bondage of sin. Verse 18, I know nothing good dwells in me. Verse 24, wretched man that I am. And so they conclude, whoever this individual is, it's Paul, but he was describing himself one under the power of sin, operating from the flesh, doesn't see any good things in himself and recognizes his own wretchedness. Can't be a believer. Well, because it's all past tense, they say, it must be referring to him when he was a non-believer. Because after all, Romans 6:14 says, sin shall not be master over you. And he is sitting here saying that he's sold under sin. Where's the fruit of the Spirit in this guy's life? Now, on the other hand, though, if you go back and read chapter 6, when it talks about how you're freed from the slavery to sin and you become a slave to righteousness, you see in Romans 6, verse 12, it says, do not let sin reign in your mortal body that you should obey its lust. That tells me, even as a believer, you can at times let sin reign in your mortal body. And look what it says in chapter 6, verse 19. Just as you presented your members as slaves to impurity and lawlessness, resulting in further lawlessness, so now present your members as slaves to righteousness, resulting in sanctification. That tells me sanctification isn't automatic in terms of your daily walk with Christ. That tells me that sanctification is an ongoing thing. And it implies that there is a possibility that sin on occasion can dominate. That's why I used to say it as a joke, trying to be funny, when I would leave somebody and say, well, until Terry and I see you again, act like Christians. Actually, it's a wonderful admonition from the Word of God. We are to be submitting our members to the power of Christ. We do need to act like Christians if we are, because we are, okay? There's a very significant statement. Chapter 7, verse 22. And what does Paul say in verse 22? I wanted you to underline. For I joyfully concur with the law of God in the inner man. I joyfully, whoever this individual is, and it's Paul, right now he's saying, all of these things are going on in my life, but I still joyfully concur in the inner man. The bottom line is this. whoever Paul is writing about, when he's writing about himself here, this person, himself, has both elements operating in his life. It's the very conflict of his soul that gives additional credence and evidence to the fact that he's genuinely born again, that he's genuinely a believer. He's genuinely talking about himself as a believer. So a second argument comes up. People say, well, if Paul is talking about a believer, it has to be a carnal believer. It still can't be himself. Let me put this argument to rest forever. There is no such thing anywhere in the Word of God. There is no such thing anywhere in reality as a carnal believer. Let me clarify. I'm not saying that we as believers in Christ don't at times act carnally, act fleshy. In other words, commit sins. I'm not saying that that doesn't happen. What I'm saying is the concept of a carnal believer, that there's somebody who is saved, born again, but has no desire operating in their heart to strive to live a righteous life, that individual does not exist. And we're going to hammer home this week and next more and more why that's true. Because, and let me just start with this, God is, and this is another reason why you had nothing to do with your coming to Christ, with being born again. You had no more addition, effort, cooperation, I hear people say, with God in your coming to know Christ as you cooperated in your physical birth. You didn't choose to be physically born, knitted together in your mother's womb. God ordained that that would occur. And God ordained your salvation. And God doesn't create anything that isn't absolutely right, holy, just, perfect, and pure. He doesn't commit anything that's got a little sin in it. It's pure. Meaning what? Meaning the you that's you. We've talked about this off and on, little pieces, but boy, he draws it together and jams it down our throat in this section of Scripture. The you that's you, now if you genuinely know Christ, is absolutely perfect, righteous, holy, has no sin whatsoever. It's that you that God has created in you that causes you to desire to want to obey the Word of God. That's why I can stand up here and lay out the elements of the gospel. God come to earth and so forth, walk all the way through the gospel. I can even talk about this truth that we're talking about now, the fifth or sixth time. And there's something in your heart that thrills, that resonates, that's touched by it, that's moved by it. What is that? Usually somebody tells you a story and says, oh, stop, Bob, you've already told me that story. Not this one. What is it about that? It's the Spirit of God in you that rejoices and delights at the Word of God. And so, look, there's no such thing as a carnal Christian, a believer who has no desire to live in holiness. That's why I said a couple weeks ago, I said that whole, I know I did, because I talked about my birthday. The whole idea of saying, well, you know, I tried Jesus, but he didn't work for me. That implies that salvation is an addition, and it's not. It's a transformation. And when we come to these 11, 12 verses in Romans chapter 7, we're not talking about imputation of righteousness. We're not talking about when God looks from heaven and sees Christ's righteousness laid to your account. That's imputation of righteousness. That's true. That's a part of the deal. But that's not what we're talking about in Romans chapter 7. When he talks about, I delight after God in the inner man, in the joy of the inner man, and I long and so forth. That's talking about your inner man. That is God's righteousness in Christ imparted to you. So let me ask you a question. Is your physical body a container? in which, well, there was you when you were born, that spirit, that was you, that Johnny Raypolitan who cried when he came out of his mother's womb and so forth, that Johnny Raypolitan that got polio at 2, that spirit, that 5, 6, 7, 8-year-old Johnny Raypolitan who talked to himself when he talked to himself when he was in the yard playing, is that guy still alive? No. That guy died on August the 26th, 1975, completely dead, gone. That person, that me that's me that I talk to myself when I talk, is gone. A new John Raypolitan is in this body as of August 26th, 1975. Actually, the transaction occurred 2,000 years ago at the cross, but you get it. God, we're in time, God is not, etc. Okay. All right, well now wait a minute. So it's a new, perfect, holy person who has to express himself through this body of flesh. Skin, bones, mind, will, emotions, thoughts, everything depraved, but that's how he does it. All right. Now, do I also have the Holy Spirit added to me? Like, is the Holy Spirit in there and my spirit's in there? Are the two together? What is that? We were baptized into Christ. We were baptized into his spirit. I do not understand this. I can't slice it and dice it and break it apart. And the mind, the finite mind, struggles with this. Christ is in us, but we have Christ's spirit, the Holy Spirit, God in us. That's why Paul is going to say, I do it, yet not I, it's Christ in me. Well, wait a minute, don't you decide? Well, I decide, but what? My spirit is perfectly pure. If I got hit by a car and died on the way out of this property an hour from now, my spirit, John Politan, goes right into the presence of Almighty God without anything that has to be done because it's pure, it's righteous, it's all, and yours does too, okay? But somehow we are linked spiritually to God. We have the Christ life as a part of our spirit, the us that's us. It isn't like my flesh goes away and then Jesus' spirit in me goes somewhere and then my spirit goes to heaven. No, I am Christ and Christ is mine. I don't understand all of that. I'm just telling you, the holiness, the righteousness of God indwells you as you.
1: 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I'm Celeste Montague. 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
13: Thank you for joining Alan Jackson Ministries. receiving from the Lord requires belief. Lord, I believe you're able. I believe you care. Now, what I usually want God to do is what I want God to do, which usually comes with a preferred delivery method and a preferred timeline and even a preferred way that he should do that. And I have discovered God does not